0: Canceled that list. He canceled every sin, canceled every lie, canceled everything you've done wrong. He paid for it and he defeated it. And I know there are times when some sins seem undefeatable. There's addictions in your life that you don't feel you can break. There are weaknesses you have that you don't feel you can overcome. But according to this verse and other verses, this has been dealt with at the cross. But let's think for a moment about his strategy. I mentioned he's called the accuser of the brethren. It's important we understand how this works. He is the accuser of the brethren. So here's how it rolls. You're just sitting somewhere, maybe even in church, And suddenly the most wicked, twisted thought comes into your mind. I mean, really bad. You can't even believe this thought is in your mind. And you can't believe this thought is in your mind in church of all places. And immediately the accuser of the brethren says, what kind of a twisted person are you? Why would you think such a thought? But here's the thing. It's not a sin to be tempted. It's only a sin if you give in to the temptation. The issue of sin is not in the bait, it's in the bite. Satan is always going to use your sins in a hateful and condemning way to drive you from the cross. The Holy Spirit will convict you of your sins in a loving way to bring you to the cross. Anything that drives you from the cross is from the devil. Don't listen to it. I can go to Christ right now. I can be forgiven. Yes, I sin, but I repent of that sin and I ask you to forgive me. I am forgiven by God. That brings me to my next point. If we really know God, we will love our brothers and sisters. Look at 1 John 3:14. We know that we pass from death to life because we love the brethren. He who does not love his brother abides in death. Whoever hates his brother is a murderer. And you know that no murderer has eternal life abiding in him. The word hate means to habitually despise. This is not just a transient emotion. This is a deep rooted loathing. Now we all get ticked off with people at times, you know, like driving and you honk. Do you ever honk? I've never thought of myself as a honker per se, but I guess I am. I was driving with my granddaughter Riley the other day and I said, Riley, who's the best driver you know? Now I wanted her to say me because I think I'm a pretty good driver. She said, my dad. Oh, really? Why do you say your dad? She said, because he doesn't honk at people. I said, I don't honk at people. She said, oh, Papa, you honk at people a lot. So I guess I'm a honker. But that's not what John is talking about. Not a honker, but a hater. Where you want to destroy that person. And you don't want to be that person who has that kind of sin in your life. And that is exactly what he's dealing with here.
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0: Now we shift gears and we come to the final movement of what he's saying to us in 1 John 3. Where in verse 19 he says, we know we're of the truth and we shall assure our hearts before him. For if our heart condemn us, God is greater than our heart and he knows all things. Beloved, if our heart does not condemn us, we have confidence toward God that whatever we ask, we receive of him, because we keep his commandments and do those things that are pleasing in his sight. Sometimes our heart condemns us. Sometimes we do something we should not have done, and we feel bad about it. And we just can't get over it. The devil gets a foothold and he keeps condemning us for it because we crossed the line and we know we crossed the line and we keep beating ourselves up. Okay, speaking of honking, I was back in New York City recently. They're very big on honking in New York City. They honk all day and all night long. 2 a.m, they're honking. It's just a honky city. Well, I didn't mean it that way, but whatever. You know, it's just everybody's honking. So I'm crossing a crosswalk. And this is a big, long crosswalk across many lanes of traffic. I wait for it to go green, and I start walking across. I'm walking with all the other people, and all of a sudden, this car, like parked right in the front, lays on his horn. I jump, and I know I should have just kept walking, but I was kind of ticked off, to be honest with you. I went around to the side of the car. I gestured for him to roll down his window. I said, "Why did you honk at me?" He said, "Because you crossed the line. I'm in a crosswalk." I kind of started going over the crosswalk to go on the sidewalk. I said, "Everyone crossed the line." He said, "But you crossed the line." And his window went back up. Well, that was a little overkill in his part. I did murder him. Now, let me explain. In my heart, I murdered him. No, I didn't. Maybe for a moment, I might have. But that was very upsetting. I mean, it's one thing to honk at a person in their car. It's another thing to honk at a pedestrian. Now I'm justifying my honking, aren't I? Isn't that what I'm doing? But the reality is, it was overkill. You don't need to honk at someone that crosses over a little line. I still was in my little time where I could cross over. But our heart does that to us sometimes. You cross a line. You messed up. And I'm condemned for it. So John is saying, even if our heart condemns us, God is greater than our heart. And coming back to the blood of Jesus, I did cross the line, but Jesus died on the cross. And I'm forgiven, and my sin is canceled, and my sin is forgiven, and my sin is forgotten. Right? So that's something to remember. I should not choose to remember what God has chosen to forget. And God has said, your sins and iniquities will I remember no more. So if God has chosen to no longer remember them, why should I keep remembering them? God even says, I'll take your sins and cast them into the depths of the sea. Years ago, I was out scuba diving in Maui. I went down about 30 feet, which, it's not that deep, but it's somewhat deep. And we were going along, and you could see the ground floor of the ocean below. And then suddenly we came out to a spot where you couldn't see the ground floor anymore. It was this deep cavern of nothingness. And we kind of went over it, and it kind of freaked me out. And I turned around and swam back. I had not gone any deeper. I wasn't in any greater danger, but there was something very menacing and frightening to me about the fact that I could not see the bottom of where I was. And God has taken your sins and he's cast them into the depths of the sea. You can't see them. They're gone. They're forgiven and they're forgotten. And we need to remember that, not be crippled by them. Okay, coming back to an earlier point, and then I'm going to wrap this up. The devil doesn't want me to know any of these things. The devil doesn't want me to know that I can approach God no matter what because of the blood of Christ. The devil doesn't want me to know that I don't have to live under constant condemnation. He wants to keep me trapped. He wants me to think I can never break free from that lifestyle, never break free from that addiction, never break free from this other thing. He doesn't want me to know that Christ canceled all of these things at the cross. But we need to know what God wants us to know and let it affect us in the way that we live. So the devil will always try to keep you away from Jesus. And maybe I'm talking to somebody here that has messed up in life. You've crossed the line and then some. And you feel like there's no way back for me. What a lie. Of course there's a way back. It's through Christ. But you must admit you're a sinner and you must return to him. Remember the prodigal son, one of my favorite stories. Probably one of your favorites too. The boy went out and drugged the family name to the gutter. made a mess of his life, but one day came to his senses and decided he was going to go home and say, Father, I've sinned against you, and I'm no longer worthy to be called your son. Just give me a job. I don't expect to be your son anymore, but can you just give me some employment because I'm basically starving to death? And I love how Jesus told this story to show us what God is like. Jesus says, while the boy was still a great ways off, the father saw him, had compassion on him, and ran to him, and threw his arms around him, and kissed him, and welcomed him, and said, rejoice with me, this my son who is dead is alive again. He who was lost is found. Put the ring in his finger, which meant he's still a son. Put a clean robe on him. So he was welcomed back, but the boy had to admit he was a sinner. The devil will say, you can't do it. Do it another time. Do it tomorrow. Do it in a month. Do it in a year. Do it at another event. No, no. The devil's word is tomorrow. God's word is today. Today is the day of salvation. Because the devil knows if you keep putting it off, you just come to a point where you won't even think about it anymore. So if God's Holy Spirit is working in your heart right now, and by that I mean you're sensing a need to get right with Jesus Christ. Like, I need to commit my life to the Lord. Or I need to recommit my life to the Lord. I strongly urge you, act on this now. Don't say, well, I'll do it tonight when I get home. Or I'll do it next Sunday. No, no, now. Right now. This is the moment. In fact, you may never have another opportunity like this again. So we're going to close in prayer. And I'm going to extend an invitation as we all pray together. Let's all bow our heads and pray. Father, now we've heard your word. Your word is truth. It's truth in a world full of lies and fakes. Now that we've heard your truth, I pray that your Holy Spirit will convict and convince anyone who is not right with you to get right with you right now. Now while our heads are bowed and our eyes are closed and we're praying, if you want Jesus Christ to forgive you of your sin, if you want to know that when you die, you will go to heaven, if you want this relationship with God we've been talking about, pray this out loud after me, okay? Let's pray this now. Pray these words. Lord Jesus, I know that I'm a sinner, but I know that you're the Savior who died on the cross for my sin and rose again from the dead. Thank you for shedding your blood for me, Jesus. I turn from my sin. I'm sorry for my sin. I repent of my sin. And I choose to follow you from this moment forward as my Savior and Lord, as my God and my friend. Thank you for hearing this prayer and answering this prayer. In Jesus' name I pray. Amen.

0: 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He's been praying with those who've made a change in their relationship with the Lord. And if you've just prayed that prayer and you've meant it sincerely, we want to be the first to welcome you into the family of God. And we'd like to send you Pastor Greg's New Believer's Bible to help you get started living as a believer. 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Well, Pastor Greg, your book, Jesus Revolution, and the movie of the same name have touched a lot of lives. In fact, let me read you a comment from a listener on this subject.
1: Okay.
0: She starts by saying, "My story is nothing extraordinary or exciting." Now, remember, she said that. "I'm just a woman who became a widow in 2019, and my life has felt empty ever since. I had absolutely no knowledge of the Bible or Jesus other than he was born, died on the cross, was buried, and rose on the third day." That's a pretty good start.
2: Yeah.
0: "Then I heard about the Jesus Revolution movie, and it sounded interesting because I remember that time, and I know people who were saved at that time. I saw a video of Pastor Laurie talking about the movie, and to be honest, I found myself wanting to hear more from him. I liked him instantly. Well, I thought to myself, you've got that Bible, read it. So I started reading the Gospels, and I nearly fell out of my chair. I always thought the Gospels were the small paragraphs that were read in church every week. I had no idea how long they were or what they said. All I know is when I started reading them, it was the strangest thing. I could feel love coming at me from the pages. I could picture Jesus being there and doing all those wonderful things, and I was dumbfounded. It only took 66 years to find this out. Now I read my Bible every single day without fail. I can't get enough of it. It brought Jesus to life for me. I started attending a Bible-based church and doing Bible study, and now my life is completely different. No longer empty." Remember, she said, "My story is nothing extraordinary or exciting." I think I would disagree with that. Wouldn't you?
2: Hey, I would. It's so amazing to hear what we call the testimony. The testimony is when we tell our story of how we came to Christ. And, you know, there's a certain similarity in all of our testimonies. We become aware of our need for God. We somehow hear the gospel through a person, through reading the Bible, as in her case, or some other way, and then we realize we need to make that commitment to Christ ourselves, and we do so, and conversion takes place. But I'm amazed at the different ways the Lord reaches different people, and I'm so thankful that the Jesus Revolution film was an impetus to get your attention. That's really why it was made. You know, we told a story to inspire people. It's a story of how I came to faith, how my wife came to faith, how others came to faith as well, and it can be your story. And so we're thankful that God has used this movie and this story to touch people around the world. And by the way, did you know that movie is based on a book? The book is simply titled Jesus Revolution. Ellen Vaughn is the author. She's a prolific, outstanding writer, and I wrote it with her, telling her all the stories firsthand, and she tells all about those stories that God did in that last great spiritual awakening known as the Jesus Movement or the Jesus Revolution. The film is based on this book, and you can have your own copy of the Jesus Revolution book for your gift of any size. If you saw the movie, you've got to read this book. And for folks that are extra generous, we're not only going to send you the Jesus Revolution book, we're going to send you a DVD copy of the Jesus Revolution film, also a digital download copy that you can take the film and put it on your phone or your tablet or your computer and enjoy it for years to come. 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Whatever you can send, we'll send you this book. Some can only give a little. You'll get your copy. Some can give more. We'll send you a copy as well. And thank you for your generous investment in this ministry, which enables us to teach the word of God and preach the gospel all around the world. So get your copy of the Jesus Revolution book. And for those that give a little extra, the Jesus Revolution movie.
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1: 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So there's one that works with your Sunday schedule. And you should be praying for the Harvest Crusade. It's coming to Angel Stadium Saturday, July 11th with Phil Wickham, Michael W. Smith, Carrie Job Carnes, Cody Carnes, and a gospel presentation by Pastor Greg Laurie himself. Get all the deets at harvest.org/SoCal. Katie Evans hanging out with you here. Hope you've been having a great day so far. Hope your evening is going to continue being a part of this terrific Tuesday. That's right, Tuesday. I don't know. Yesterday kind of flew by and I'm like, wait, how is it already Tuesday? I don't know. That's just what happens, I guess. Time doesn't wait for us and it's not going to wait. It's going to keep on going. That's just the nature of being, the nature of time. So thank you for spending your time with me here. And I hope you're going to spend more time this evening.
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8: 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What I'm learning is how to not snore, and I'm learning that because I've snored terribly, and it's caused my wife not to sleep, and it's a reflection of sleep apnea, which it turns out I have, and it's dangerous, which I hate to learn about it, but there are about 177 different ailments that it can cause, including real bad ones like stroke, dementia, Alzheimer's, heart disease, hypertension, all kinds of things. 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
15: 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Today we're picking up in part two of our message titled, Did That Just Happen? In Matthew chapter 21. The prophecy was going to happen. Jesus was coming to save his chosen people. We're picking up in verse 8.
14: Let me ask you, when's the last time that you could say to another Christian friend that God is using me for something? Like, let me share with you what just happened. You know, simply because you allowed God to use you to speak to someone at the mall. Maybe it's your next door neighbor. Maybe we miss those little miracles that God would have us to be part of because we're not willing to go untie a donkey. See, we have to be willing to do what he asked us to do. I wonder how that ministered to those disciples later. Like, wow, you know, this looks crazy. You know, it's exactly how Jesus said it was going to be. And he didn't know what we were walking into. Oh, he did, because he knows our future before it happens. Yes, it seemed pretty insignificant, but the disciples did exactly as Jesus commanded. And in Mark 11, the people said, hey, what are you doing with my donkeys? Oh, you know, Jesus said that someone was going to say that. And they replied, the Lord has need of them? Oh, okay, go ahead. Yes, many times through simple obedience, the Lord will reveal himself to us in the sweetest of ways. Jesus said, let him who has an ear, let him hear. Do you have an ear to the Lord? And because these disciples obeyed, not only did they retrieve the very donkey that the Lord would ride into Jerusalem on what would be known as Palm Sunday, but their act of obedience is encouraging to us here 2,000 years later. Which brings up our point. the city was stirred. Let's read what happened next, picking up in verse 8. Now most of the crowd spread their coats on the road, and others were cutting branches from the trees. These are palm branches, of course, and spreading them out on the road. And the crowds giving are going ahead of him, and those who followed were shouting, "Hosanna, the son of David! Blessed is he who comes in the name of the Lord," which is, of course, quoting from Psalm 118. And they're saying, "Hosanna in the highest." And when he had entered Jerusalem, all the city was stirred, saying, "Who is this?" And the crowds were saying, "This is the prophet Jesus from Nazareth in Galilee." Wow. So yes, this was happening. This was a day of unsurpassed celebration as the King of Kings, the Lord of Lords, rode into Jerusalem on the back of a donkey. You know, it's like just like the prophet Zechariah promised 500 years earlier. Now, know this. The Jewish people didn't have a whole lot to celebrate until right now. Why? Because all of them, every single one of them, had been born under the heavy hand and rule of the Roman Empire. Not one person had ever experienced true freedom. All of the stories of their rich, rich heritage as God's chosen people, the apple of his eye, that must have seemed like a fairy tale to all of them. Men like Abraham, oh, the man of faith that believed God and it was counted unto him as righteousness. Moses, the man, the great deliverer who delivered them out of slavery in Egypt, along with all the battles and victories that their ancestors won through warriors like Joshua. Joshua coming across the Jordan River, right north of the Dead Sea, where we actually did a baptism, where it's believed that John the Baptist was baptized, and that's where Jesus was baptized, and we had a baptism there. And yes, you know, what about Gideon? You know, where God mowed down his army from 32,000 people down to like 300 people, and he took out an army of 135,000. What about Samson that had the strength of 100 men? And what about David, the little boy that walked down in the valley of Elah and slew the giant in the valley of Elah, went on to conquer all of Israel's enemies? Do you know that when they came across the Jordan River and occupied the promised land that was promised unto Abraham hundreds of years earlier, the same land that they're living in today that God had given them 4,000 years ago? You know, do you know that they didn't actually kick out all the inhabitants? That there were some people still in Gaza? Did you get that name? Some people were left there. But it wasn't until David came that he slew all the enemies and subdued all the land. Yes. The only thing, though, that these people are experiencing in Jesus' day is misery. That rich heritage was gone. All they're experiencing is hardship, a life filled with trials for God's chosen people. But they have nothing more. They're prisoners in their own land as they've fallen to the wicked taskmasters of the Roman Empire. But why would the God of heaven allow this? If this is his chosen people, why would he allow this to happen to them? Why did he step back from his people? Well, the reason is simple. Because his people didn't want to follow him anymore. His people fell into wickedness. For God's people rebelled against God, much like America has done today. We are one nation under God. At least we were at one point. We were established under God. That's what this America was established on. But we, just like the people of Israel, we disregard the commandments of God today. The people of Israel, like us today, have turned away from his ordinances. We have despised the laws of God. Because of that, God didn't speak to his people through a prophet for some 400 years until a guy named John the Baptist started preaching a message of repentance. Repent, for the kingdom of heaven is at hand. He was in the wilderness again, outside of Jerusalem, in the very spot that we just did a baptism a couple weeks ago. And he was crying out in that wilderness, "Make straight the way of the Lord." As he prophesied in Isaiah 40, verse 3, he preached of one coming And the one that was coming, John the Baptist said, oh, I'm not the Messiah. He says, but the one that's coming, I am not worthy to untie his shoe. Yes, Jesus was coming to set men and women free, to fill us with purpose and passion. Imagine that, having purpose in this life. Like there's something more than what you're living. There's something more than just your job and paying your taxes and dying one day. There is something more. He came to give us a future and a hope. I wonder if there's anyone here today that's in the same place that God's people were in our text here today. Filled with burdens. Filled with despair inside. Maybe you're running on empty. Maybe some of you have much of what the world has to offer, yet you still feel an overwhelming emptiness inside. Or maybe the world, in all of its bleak news that you hear every single day, has taken a toll on your soul. All the unrest, the rising crime, all of the things that are happening around us, all the uncertainties that surround us globally. You know, all the chaos, the wars, the civil unrest, broken marriages, fractured relationships. Know this, God desires a real relationship with us. One that we can embrace. One that can give us a real peace inside. And God's peace, His peace, is a quietness of rest within your soul. At the core of your being. A hope that reaches into the deepest part of your soul. Remember, Jesus didn't just claim to be the Messiah. He proved to be the Messiah by doing exactly what the Old Testament had prophesied and said that he would do. He preached hope. He preached that you could have life. He says, for God so loved the world that he gave his only begotten son, me, that whoever would believe in me would not perish but have everlasting life. Wow, you can live not only in this life, because some people say, you talk about everlasting life. I was wondering if I could have life in this life. But not only can you have everlasting life, but on this side of heaven, you could have life during life. He released those who were held captive by sin, by forgiving us of our sins. Imagine that. Things that we've done. All the rotten things. I just remember, there's one thing that I can remember, the night that I gave my life to Jesus Christ. I felt like a 100-pound sack of cement fell off my shoulders. Because in those 2 years from my parents left to the time that I gave my life to Christ, those 2 years I got involved with so many things that were wrong. So many sinful things. I felt dirty inside. I felt guilty. I felt shameful inside. And I just remember, if I can remember one thing of that night, I remember like, wow, I feel set free. I feel clean once again. Because the Bible says everything you've said in the dark is going to be heard in the light. And what you've whispered in the inner rooms will be proclaimed on the housetops of heaven one day. And when I heard that, I'm thinking like, I'm in deep trouble. I have been a bad boy. And yet, I was forgiven. I didn't know how. I didn't know what it meant fully. But I know this. I felt forgiven. God touched me. And he wants to touch those who are broken. He healed those who were sick. He cast out demons. He quieted storms and he walked on the water to show that he ruled over the very elements of nature. He fed thousands through just fragments of food, proving that he is the source of everything that we need. Yes, Jesus proved that he was the promised Messiah, and he proved that he was our Savior by dying in our place, carrying our sin on his body as he was bludgeoned to death and hung on a cross to die at a place called Golgotha, the place of the skull, which we stood there just a couple weeks ago. And because of Jesus' past faithfulness, that should encourage every one of us here today to put our trust in him for our present trust. Let me ask you, do you trust him today? I mean, is he really your Lord and Savior? When Jesus spoke, the people listened to him. For Jesus taught like no other man had ever taught. For he spoke with power and he spoke with truth. He wasn't dead or boring like many mainline denominations today. You go to church and there's fancy outfits and incense burning and, you know, candles lit and all of the stained glass windows. It's like, that's nice. But what do you got for me? What about me? What can I walk out of here with today? See, when Jesus spoke, he spoke truth. This is how people describe Jesus in his day. Mark 1:22 says, the people were amazed. They were amazed at his teaching, for he was teaching them as one having authority, not as the religious leaders taught them. Yes, Jesus not only claimed to be the Messiah, he was the Messiah. He proved it by his actions. He was the God-man. And the people accepted him as their king as he rode into Jerusalem on the back of a donkey. This posed no threat to the Romans, by the way, for Jesus was dressed in a homespun robe. He's riding on a donkey, a work animal, in front of Jews that the Romans thought were just peasants of the day, as they waved palm branches, which are mentioned in John chapter 12. This was a sign that a messianic liberator was arriving on the scene. Yes, the Romans might have mocked the Messiah, dressed in common clothes, riding on a humble little donkey, okay? For they used pomp and great ceremony, the Romans did, filled with splendor and majesty. That's how their heroes were treated, since they were the last world governing empire. They rode on beautiful stallions draped in opulence and magnificence. Yet how many of those heroes are still being honored here today? Where are the celebration of all of the Caesars? Where's the celebration of Julius Caesar today? Augustus, Nero, Claudius, Marcus Aurelius. You know, they're just a name in a history book or a name in a movie that nobody even cares about anymore. Yet here we are 2,000 years later and we're still celebrating Jesus riding into Jerusalem. Amen to that. Yes, there's many people that missed his triumphal entry 2,000 years ago, though. Why? They were there, but they missed it. Why? How come? Well, the religious Jews, remember, the Jewish people fully embraced Jesus. The regular people, the Jews, they embraced Yeshua, Jesus, Yeshua as their Messiah, Savior. That's why they're screaming out. But the religious Jews missed it. Why? With their boast of being God's chosen ones, they hated Jesus. The Greeks, who boasted of their great philosophies. Yes, we're so intelligent, we're so smart. But they blindly laughed at Jesus. The Romans, who trusted in their iron justice, publicly executed Jesus. But in spite of all of this, here we are today, still talking about his triumphal entry, with Messianic Jews and people of every nation under the sun in this church. There's people that their ancestors come from every continent on planet Earth, if you look around here. Yes, there was a reason why the people screamed, Hosanna, Hosanna, save now, Lord. And when the religious leaders heard that, they went into a tailspin. Why? Because they had a firm and very religious grip on the people. And they knew they were losing it. And they were losing all their power and prestige to Jesus. This is regular guy. It was driving them nuts. That's why they confronted Jesus when they heard the people in verse 9 crying out, Hosanna, blessed is he who comes in the name of the Lord. This was a direct quote again from Psalm 118 verse 26. And they knew that because they knew the word. Yes, the people chanted louder and louder, Hosanna, Hosanna, as it hit a sore spot with the very ones who should have received Jesus. These religious leaders, they knew the scripture. They knew, and they rejected. And since they knew the word, but because of their jealousy, they resisted the truth. So let's see what they said, which brings up our third and final point. Now we'll flip over to Luke chapter 19. And our third point is the religious rebelled. And in Luke chapter 19, verse 39, it says this, and some of the Pharisees, again, this is the leading sect of religiosity of the day, the Pharisees and the multitude said to him, Teacher, rebuke your disciples. Rebuke all these people that are crying out Psalm 118 here. And Jesus answered and said, I tell you, if these become silent, the very stones will cry out. The stones on the ground will cry out. Wow. Yes. These religious leaders refused to humble themselves as they asked the most ridiculous question of Jesus. They said, Teacher, rebuke your disciples. Rebuke all of these people that are crying out. Why? for they were incensed. They were overwhelmed and filled with anger. They wanted the people to stop worshiping Jesus, and their religious hypocrisy had blinded their eyes to this fact that God had come in the flesh, just like he said he would. What did he say back in Isaiah 9:6? Unto us a son is given, a child will be born, his name will be called Wonderful Counselor, Almighty God, Everlasting Father, Prince of Peace. They couldn't stand it. And he came to save the people. Jesus could no longer shield his true identity. For even the Bible declared in the Old Testament, Isaiah 43:10, some 780 years earlier, he says, understand, God speaking, that I am he. Before me, there was no God formed, and there'll be no God after me. I am the Lord, and there is no Savior besides me, God said. Do you get that? There's none besides me. God was in their midst, and he was the Savior. Let's not forget the word Savior in the Hebrew means the deliverer who is God. And if the people didn't recognize who was in their presence, the very creator of the universe, 100 billion galaxies with 100 billion stars in each one, he says, if you don't recognize this and you're not going to cry out, then the very rocks on the ground will cry out to me. Now notice the religious leaders, they didn't fear rejecting Jesus. They're feeling pretty bold right now. Tell your disciples to shut up. Tell all these people to shut up. They don't fear rejecting Jesus. They didn't fear planning to crucify him. They didn't fear misrepresenting God and taking advantage of God's people. They didn't fear turning God's temple into a house and a den of thieves. No, what they did fear, though,

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5: But I'm telling you what God's Word says, because what was sin 3,500 years ago is still sin today. It doesn't change. God doesn't change. Jesus knew that this celebration would be short-lived. And of course, those cries of Hosanna, Hosanna turned into crucify him just a few days later, and he would be killed for the sin of all humanity. But this is what it says in Luke 19:41. It says, but as they came closer to Jerusalem and Jesus saw the city ahead, he began to cry. Wait a second. Wait, everyone's got the party poppers on. Everything's happening. No, this is a happy time, Jesus. This is happy time. No, Jesus is crying. And he said in verse 42, I wish that even today you would find a way of peace. But now it's too late and peace is hidden from you. Before long, your enemies will build ramparts against your walls and encircle and close in on you. And they will crush you to the ground, and your children and your enemies will not leave a single stone in place because you have rejected the opportunity that God offered you. Wow. Now people could say, what? Jesus is saying that Jerusalem's going to be completely ransacked and torn to pieces? Oh, come on. Aren't you being a little extravagant here? Oh, it didn't happen that week. It didn't happen when they crucified Jesus. It didn't happen, 10 years later, 20 years later. But if you go 37 years later, everything that he said right here, it's almost like God gave them almost another 4 decades to repent. Like 4 more decades. Can you repent? I'm going to hold back the judgment here. Can you repent? No, they didn't repent. And so what happened in 70 AD? Just like what Jesus said in verse 43 and 44, they would be encircled and there would be a siege put to them and they would be burned to the ground. Yes, as the Roman general Titus would come in and destroy Israel. They murdered over 1 million Jews there in 70 AD and they drove out the rest of God's people from their homeland, scattering them out to the four corners of the world, north, south, east, and west, as far as you can go. And God's people were out of their country, no country at all, for 1,878 years. But then, as God promised all the way back 700 years before Christ was even born, he says, when that happens, because the future is history to God, he says this, in the last days, he says it twice, Ezekiel 37, 38, and 39, he says, I'll bring my people back to the land once again. And on May 14th, 1948, God's people came back into their land again. But why did it happen? Because they rejected their Messiah, their Savior. Let me ask you as we end here today, are you right with God today? Are you right with Him? Because God has a great love for you.
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7: Hey, I am Katie Evans, and I think that a lot of people, maybe it's just me projecting, but there was a long time when I thought asking for prayer was a sign of being weak in my faith, but that is not the case at all. We are called to pray for one another. 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Forgot to tell you, I went to the station website and entered the keyword prayer. He says, hi, my name is Tony. Please pray for me. In the last 2 years, I've become a Christian at the age of 51. I have lived a self-centered life, pleasing my flesh by any means I have been able to.

0: And I've been praying to God to heal me of addiction, alcohol, weed, and also I struggle sometimes, but I'm thanking God that those addictions are becoming no more. But I am addicted to cigarettes and being lazy. I feel lost. I also look after my mom, who has dementia, which makes me believe I'm not a good Christian, as I don't have time to help others. I feel so bad and troubled. Please pray for me. Amen. Tony, serving your mother is also being a good Christian, but we could pray for each and every one of you.
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12: Welcome to Seculo. It's only Tuesday, June 9th, 2026. Welcome to the show. 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Covering all the topics that you need to hear about today. Some breaking news items, as well as, of course, what's going on in California. Rick Grinnell is going to be joining us, as we did see. The votes miraculously tallied in. And, of course, Spencer Pratt looks to be knocked out of the race. So we'll discuss that with Rick, as well as some other issues that are happening, including Vice President Vance refers former vice presidential candidate Tim Walz to, referred a criminal. Fraud and, like, what do you, refers a criminal, what's the word I'm looking for?
13: Criminal referral.
12: Criminal referral. I just flipped the words. A criminal referral. He didn't refer to a criminal. He said this guy.
2: We'll find out, won't we?
12: He thinks, like, imagine you have a resume and you have referrals.
2: Yeah.
12: But they're only criminals.
2: That's not a good referral to have at this point. What this is, and it's on official letterhead of the vice president.
12: So you know
2: it goes to the assistant attorney general, Colin McDonald. And this is of the new National Fraud Enforcement Division.
12: This is Doge, right? Also, this is involved with Doge. So for people who say the Doge doesn't exist.
2: Right. Well, this is specifically in a division within the DOJ that is now handling fraud investigations. And this is, it says, yesterday you and I received a letter and report from Congressman James Comer, the chairman of the House Oversight Committee. The 205-page report contains shocking allegations about the failure of senior officials in Minnesota government to address widespread fraud in the federally funded social services program in the state. It goes on to specifically point to the current governor and attorney general, Tim Walz and Keith Ellison, and is going on to ask the department to respond to the referral appropriately and urgently. So basically, open an investigation, look into this, as there is a lot of evidence in that report, and we'll get into that in the next segment. But this is the Vice President of the United States, ahead of this fraud task force that was started at the State of the Union address just a few months back, is already sending a referral to the DOJ to investigate the governor of Minnesota.
12: Let's not forget. Just a few short months ago, Tim Walz was running for re-election. And he decided, I'm not going to run for re-election. Why? Because it had become abundantly clear to his constituents that the fraud and the abuse that was happening not only under his watch, but maybe with him turning a blind eye to it. Therefore, he decided, I am no longer going to be seeking re-election. So this idea that all of this is done without some kind of, you know, or only with political malice. And look, we got to be careful with that. I'm not saying we don't. I'm not saying we don't look at the fact when things look like they may be politically motivated. But when you have a moment here where even the candidate themselves, the current governor, the former vice presidential Democratic pick just a couple years ago said, it's too much going on here. I'm going to not be running. Well, you know, a little bit where there's smoke, there's fire. What you have here is that J.D. Vance seems to be elevating this significantly. And for those of you who say nothing ever gets done, remember, it takes some time, but here we are. Phone lines are open for you at 1-800-684-3110. We can talk about what that looks like moving forward and read you a little bit of this letter from the Vice President of the United States, Will said, on the nice letterhead.
2: It is. You don't normally see vice president letterhead.
12: No, I'm actually looking at it. It feels like a logo I don't know if I've ever seen.
2: Right, that's what I'm saying.
12: It may be a ChatGPT logo. They may have been like, what would a vice presidential seal look
2: like? Quick, send a letter.
12: Yeah. What do you think about it? 1-800-684-3110. 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We're going to talk a little bit more about some ACLJ work as we move on within the show. But I encourage you, if you're not already, become a champion. That's at ACLJ.org. We'll be right back with more.
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12: Welcome back to Seculo. Phone lines are open for you at 1-800-684-3110. Main topic of the day is Vice President J.D. Vance refers Tim Walz. He says, I can't say it right, Will. He's put in a criminal referral.
2: That's right.
12: He sent
2: a criminal referral to
12: the Department of Justice.
2: You could say, or he has referred the governor of Minnesota for criminal prosecution to the DOJ.
12: This is how wordy the paragraph from The Hill is. Vice President Vance said Monday he will refer Minnesota Governor Tim Walz and State Attorney General Keith Ellison to the Justice Department for a criminal fraud investigation prompted by findings from a House Oversight Committee. I feel like we can do it better. I feel like we can say that with less words.
2: Let's try. But we have an hour to figure that out.
12: J.D. Vance refers Tim Walz for criminal
2: prosecution. Yeah, to the DOJ.
12: That's the title of our show.
2: We should also hear from the vice president himself on Fox last night. This is Bite 2 talking about what had just happened. He went over to Fox.
12: I thought you were going to say line 3.
2: Let's go to him. He's calling in.
12: Vance is on line 3.
2: Let's hear what he had to say on Fox right after they sent this letter, Bite 2.
16: I left the White House to come here to do this interview with you. And before I did, we actually referred this particular case to the Department of Justice for a full criminal investigation. We are not going to do what the Biden administration did and make judgments of the law before all the facts are in. But here's what's particularly troubling about this to me is Jesse, you had people within Governor Walz's office who were saying, you know what? This looks like fraud. It looks like these Somalian illegal immigrants are doing something that's very shady. And then you had people who shut them down, who shut these whistleblowers down and said, you know, you're a racist or you're a xenophobe for asking questions about where taxpayer money is going. What that means to me, Jesse, is that clearly people weren't taking fraud seriously. Whether it rises to the level of a criminal violation, we're going to investigate it. And of course, if it does rise to that level, we're going to prosecute it. We have to.
2: And here are the four different issues that are raised by the vice president from this report, from the House Oversight Committee, but in this referral to the Department of Justice, that the committee has alleged the following based on its review of testimonial and documentary evidence. And remember, this is a 205-page report. Senior officials in the Governor Walz's office and Attorney General Ellison's office were aware of credible systemic fraud concerns in social services programs as early as 2019, despite later public statements by Governor Walz suggesting otherwise. Instead of trying to stop widespread fraud, Governor Walz's administration retaliated against employees who tried to raise concerns, going to great lengths to keep them quiet, including intimidation through regular check-ins with high-level agency officials and threats of surveillance. These and other failures by officials in the state allowed an estimated $300 million in federal child nutrition funds and potentially $9 billion in Medicaid-related funds to be lost or placed at serious risk. Fraudulently obtained funds likely ended up in the hands of international terrorist networks and certainly funded the lavish lifestyles of criminal fraudsters while vulnerable populations were harmed. We know that the vice president has been going around the country. He was just in Ohio talking about issues with Medicaid there. We know that he has been in California, and we're going to get to the concerns of California in many ways later in this broadcast because of some recent things that have happened. But the ability for fraud to continue and grow in this country under, whether it be through federal Medicaid funds or child nutrition dollars, it's got to stop. And when you think about a country that has so much national debt, and when the even the concerns of fiscal conservatives have been ignored for so long, even if we were just to a deal with fraud. It would put the United States in such a better place financially and economically because of, you look at what's going on in California, what's going on here. And if people are not held accountable, and I don't just mean the fraudsters, I mean the people that are allowing this to continue, the programs that have been created in such a loose way, and whether it's electorally, like the governor who will no longer be the governor, he was trying to go for a historic run, or even if there is criminal culpability, something has got to be done to right the path here, because if we don't, then the fraudsters are going to keep getting away with it. They're going to get more and more brazen, and more programs are going to be created on top of these that allow this to continue to grow.
12: Yeah, absolutely. And look, I want to hear from you about this. Can we talk about this? It's also the concern. And we have Rick Grinnell joining us a little bit later. We're going to talk about what's going on in California. Obviously, the public, and this is not dissimilar to this, because, you know, it's kind of either fraud or feels like fraud. Or what did they say? What was the guy he it appears to be? Doesn't it feel right?
2: Doesn't it ring true?
12: Doesn't it ring true? And I would say there's even similarities in something ringing true. That obviously was a ridiculous one. But it rings true that you are seeding into people doubt. You're seeding into people thought that their money is being improperly used, that their votes aren't being counted correctly, even if, let's say, we find out he's fine, Tim Walz did nothing wrong, there was no fraud and abuse. Well, we know that's not the case. There certainly was fraud within Minnesota, but let's say he's not held accountable.
2: Not culpable in any way. Right.
12: Same kind of thing. What if we did a full investigation on what went on in California during this current LA mayoral race and find out nothing happened? Well, that very likely could be true. It could be that the votes purely, I mean, look, we've talked to Rick before for months leading up to this, saying that Spencer had a big hill to climb, and to not get your hopes up too much. The difference is because the systems stink, because the systems seed doubt. They seed a part of your brain that will go, this feels unfair. This feels wrong. This feels like something shady happened. And now you've already undone so much of the trust of the American people. We have to get back to those systems also and fix the systems. It can't just be about holding one person accountable or two people accountable for fraud or abuse that goes wrong. We also have to go back to what is creating that seed of doubt in people. And even if you, like I said, even if all of the voting in California is completely accurate, and this is just how it played out, it doesn't matter anymore. Because you have planted this seed in people's brain that will always give you hesitation. And then the democracy unfolds.
2: Well, that's the entire thing. And remember, I will point back to Rick Grinnell, where he would always say things of, whenever the left is shouting about something that is they see as a problem, it's typically what they themselves are doing. And you go back to that whole line of, you know, we must protect democracy. You have to save democracy. Democracy's on the ballot. Democracy's on the line. These are the mantras of the left for years now that they have been hammering into the collective consciousness of the American people. Here's the real thing that they've been, as they've been pointing at this, and the really all it meant was you have to vote for the left, you have to vote for Democrats in order to save democracy. Here's the real problem. And this is not a conservative or liberal problem unless they make it this. It's what you're talking about, Logan. It's the trust in the institutions. It is, do you believe when you go vote, that your vote, your one vote is being counted and going where it's going for, and that everyone else's is one person, one vote as well. It's the same thing with this. Do you believe that the Medicaid system, let's take policy out of it.
12: Right.
2: Do you believe that the system that exists is on the up and up? Do you believe that the child nutrition programs are on the up and up? And instead, when you have a vast swath of the American public think Medicaid, not even in a policy term of, is that the best way to help people, or the expansion of Medicaid, is that the best way to help people in their situation? Take that all out of it. If people see Medicaid and immediately think, that's just a entire institution ripe for fraud. I don't trust Medicaid. Or you start to think, if someone is saying they're on Medicaid, I think they're a fraudster.
12: Right.
2: If you don't keep the programs clean, if you don't administer them to the American people for the people that need them, for the reason they were legislated, and you allow it just to be a cesspool of fraud and theft of your taxpayer dollars, it creates division, not just between the American people, where you look at individuals that may need that assistance and say, I think you're just a fraudster. That's bad in and of itself. But you think our government can do nothing big and nothing good because all they do is open up doors for people to steal your money.
12: Yeah, absolutely. What do you think about that? Phone lines are open, 1-800-684-3110. Look, the ACLJ is hard at work, too, so I want you to become an ACLJ champion if you can. That's at aclj.org/champions. Will, this feels very much like the way your daughter described our show.
2: That's right.
12: Which I think you need to. We have 1 minute. I think you need to tell this story, because if you're a longtime listener, this is great.
2: Well, she was trying to explain to her friend. They are second graders rising third graders. Yes. Trying to explain what we do here when we do this broadcast. And she said, well, her friend goes, do they rehearse? She goes, not really, but they prepare. And then after they prepare, it's a bunch of people in a meeting, a lot of people talking. Then they go in and they say, blah, blah, blah, we can't keep doing this. And that's how she described what this broadcast is.
12: I mean, that's the most accurate description of this show. Blah, blah, blah, blah, blah, we can't keep doing this. Phone lines are open, 1-800-684-3110. 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Give me a call, 1-800-684-3110. Throw in the comments, too, where you're watching from. Next break, I'll just be watching those. I like seeing, because it's a worldwide audience. And I always love seeing all of the places that we reach with this broadcast. 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
12: Welcome back to Secular. We do have some phone lines open, and some people have called in already at 1-800-684-3110. 1-800-684-3110 to have your voice heard on the air today. I want you to give me a call. Let's go ahead and take a call right off the top. I want to go to Eric in North Carolina. Go ahead, Eric.
19: Hey, thank you, fellas, for your work. I'm literally just angry, ticked off, frustrated at what's going on with Republicans when it comes to the Save America Act. Fraud begets fraud. What's happened over there with Spencer Pratt, over there in California, sure, of course, and even linked to what's going on in Minnesota and Tim Walz. The Save America Act is the very thing that's going to stop fraud that's going on, such as in Minnesota, but also would make out the election that happened over there in California, where Pratt was literally robbed because the Save America Act type of procedures that would have prevented this from happening, he lost because it wasn't in place. So these conservatives, so-called conservatives, the John Thunes, the Murkowskis, the Tom Tillis. He's over here saying they're not realizing that they are literally destroying not just their party, they're destroying their country, and they are actually enabling fraud to continue because it leads to more fraud. So I'd love your comment on this, but I'm really angry, to be honest.
2: Well, Eric, a couple points there. One, the Save America Act specifically wouldn't necessarily affect the mayoral race in California, nor would it necessarily the governor's race, because those are state elections, and the Save America Act would be more related to federal elections. There would be a differentiation there, and so California could continue to make their own state rules in that situation. And we think we know how they would go. But I do understand your frustration, and I think it actually is the perfect example of people trying to do something. Now, I am frustrated with certain Republicans as well that aren't moving it. I don't necessarily blame the majority leader, John Thune, as many people do, because there is only so much you can do. And we are always here to tell people, be careful what you wish for in some ways. The Save America Act right now, even with the ones that are voting against it, like you mentioned, Tom Tillis and Murkowski, they would still have to get over the filibuster. That's the issue. And so I am not for what people want necessarily John Thune to do, and that is to scrap the filibuster, because especially we have a midterm election coming up. What happens if you lose the Senate? Then they start to push through every single terrible leftist program, and there's no check on them anymore. They push it through, and they keep going until they get everything they want. So the filibuster, while imperfect, especially the way it is, there is the talk of the talking filibuster, etc. I don't want them just to scrap a filibuster, because I know what comes after. We get one thing. We get a Save America Act through, but they will get everything they want because they are uniform with their leftist ideology, unlike Republicans. There is actually a very wide array of conservatism and moderate on the Republican side, for better or for worse. But back to the entire thing. We do talk about what happened in California. And this is something, if you get the ACLJ emails, I printed this one out today. It's great. Comes from Jordan. And its subject line is deja vote. Little cheeky there, a little funny, because it's talking about what we saw in LA of it. It seems like you see the same thing over and over, Eric. You're talking about this. The frustration, and this is something we actually have a brief at the Supreme Court. We represented members of Congress. I believe it was 29 members of Congress. And this has to do with that after the election counting. And there's actually up at ACLJ.org. You can read it. The fight for election day is now at the Supreme Court. ACLJ brief addresses key arguments. It's already been heard. This is Watson versus the Republican National Committee. And we should have an opinion at the end of this term about this. As we represented 29 members of Congress, the key question is this. Does federal law require that mail-in ballots be received by election day? Or can states extend that deadline by days or longer after the election is concluded? This, once again, federal elections, but could have trickled down to things like the mayor. That is one of the big problems with the mayoral race in LA.
12: Postmarks, it's not.
2: It's that if it was sent by the day of the election, they can get it up to 10 days later. Which, how would that work? How did it take 10 days? If you live in LA and sent it in LA, it took 10 days to get to the election office. Don't know. But if it's postmarked by that day, they can still count it for up to 10 days. That's a big problem. What we are arguing at the Supreme Court is that election day means election day. They have to receive the ballot by then, not just be postmarked by then. And that's what we represent members of Congress on. We hope to have that decision soon. The term is not much longer, only a few more weeks. Normally they are done.
12: We should have at least an answer
2: by the end of this month. So we will hopefully get a good opinion in that. That is kind of setting the rules. And a lot of times the states have to, if they're receiving federal support for their elections, even if it's a state election, will have to conform to those rules too. But Eric, it's a problem. And it goes back to that. They say they want to save democracy over and over and over again. But all of the things they do to continue to win in their agenda, in further their agenda, makes people trust that democracy less and less. And let's say all those votes are on the up and up. Let's take this hypothetical. No one's going to believe me in the chat. that's fine. Let's say it
12: does. Well, no, it's not about whether it is on the up and up.
2: Right.
12: It's just the emotional drive that comes when these kind of delays happen and tranches of votes show up.
2: That's what I'm saying.
12: It's beyond whether you believe it to be true or not.
2: But let's say every single vote's on the up and up. Yeah, every statistical anomaly is just that, an anomaly, but it exists. It takes the credibility and throws it out the window, and it makes people trust the system less and less. It's a danger to the democratic process. And what happens? The next time, there doesn't have to be this mirage, or this red mirage, they call it, because people just quit voting. They feel so defeated. And I think that's kind of the game plan to some degree as well.
12: As someone would once say, blah, blah, blah, blah, blah.
2: We can't keep doing this.
12: People are saying they need shirts to have us saying that. We can't keep doing this. Phone lines, again, are open for you. We are headed to a break. If you lose us in your local market, if you're listening on terrestrial radio, there's other ways you can enjoy our show. By the way, you can see us. See our pretty faces. 1-800-684-3110 is how you call in. But you go to ACLJ.org. You go to YouTube. You go to Rumble. You go to Facebook. We're there. Anywhere where you see a live stream or video, typically we are there broadcasting this show. And then it's archived. However you get your podcast. And that archive, by the way, happens minutes, sometimes seconds after the show is over. So if you do miss the show, you can always go back and listen. You can share it with your friends. All that's available also on the ACLJ app. These are the moments where I just tell you all the different places we are. And we do that. And look, we could get some sort of better financial deal, signing an exclusive deal with a network or exclusive deal with some sort of distributor. We don't want that. What we want is the most people to be able to see this show, for the most people to hear about the cases the ACLJ works on, for the most people to be informed about what's happening in the world, and where you don't even have to log in, where you don't have to have paywall. That's not what we do here. That's not the kind of business we're operating here, because we are supported by you. So when you decide to give, understand it's creating this ecosystem that's available for free for everyone to send and share and to be on broadcast. Not free to us. We got to pay for all of this. Crew, space, all the things that you would imagine that go into running this kind of business, but it's because you support the work. And you who really helps what we call ACLJ champions, people that give on a recurring monthly level. That could be $5, could be $500. Phone lines are jammed, though, but I want you to scan that QR code. This break is really short. And in that time, think about becoming an ACLJ champion. We're back in less than a minute, so don't go anywhere or find us again, archived later on, however you get your podcast. We'll be right back.
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12: Here we are, everybody. Second half hour, Seculo. This is Logan Seculo, Will Haynes in studio, and a lot of you calling in, and a few lines open as well at 1-800-684-3110. 1-800-684-3110. Talking about a few different topics, kind of fraud all over the place. Will, feel like we're just frauding it up here. Whether we're talking about J.D. Vance putting a criminal referral on former vice presidential candidate, current governor of Minnesota, Tim Walz, or whether we are talking about all of the fun election coverage coming out of the state of California. And Rick Grinnell is going to be joining us next segment. I'm sure we will dip our toe in that conversation a little bit. As, of course, we saw Spencer Pratt be essentially statistically eliminated, what it feels like, from the race after holding a pretty strong second place lead for a very long time until the votes were finally counted. And all of a sudden, those votes seem to all go for Nithya Raman. Now, again, as Will and I both said, this is California. This is Los Angeles. Do I think there's a chance that the number one and the number two candidates are Democrats? I think that's highly likely. Or liberals, let's say, because it's nonpartisan. I think it's highly likely. Did I think Spencer Pratt had a good chance? I thought he had a chance. But we were always holding out expectations, hopes. So this election, those votes may be completely on the up and up. What you've done by doing these ridiculous kind of counting situations where you're days and days and days, you at least have opened the door to the thoughts of fraud. If he had lost election night, I don't believe we'd be having this discussion. I believe you would have thought, well, California is California. Los Angeles is Los Angeles. They did not want to vote for common sense, even somewhat, you say, conservative-leaning topics. Or maybe they didn't want Spencer Pratt. Okay? I think we would have all moved on by now. But when the guy had second place lead by such a comfortable margin for days and days and days, then all of a sudden, dumps of votes come in, and it eliminates him statistically from being able to get there. While you still have days to count the rest of the votes, there's a lot of doubt that is being seeded in this. And there's a lot of doubt in the system. There becomes obviously a lot of allegations. Social media runs wild. We got to figure out how to stop this part of the situation too. Because even if this is on the up and up, it stinks. And it doesn't work. Phone lines are open for you at 1-800-684-3110. 1-800-684-3110. We only have 2 minutes in this segment, so probably not going to take some calls in this one. We'll take calls we have one segment with Rick Grinnell, then after that, I'll take your calls.
2: Well, and that's maybe encouraging more people to call in. If the focus on fraud, not just in elections, not just in the government programs, but if that overall focus on rooting out fraud in our systems, it becomes one of the legacies of the Trump administration, would you consider it a success? Regardless of if mass deportation is what you voted for, or finishing a wall is what you voted for, or no new wars is what you voted for, or whatever of the kind of platformy things that you latched onto with a Trump administration in 2024. A big part of it was DOGE, was rooting out fraud, waste, fraud, and abuse, right? And while that original incarnation of DOGE has kind of morphed into what is now the task force led by the vice president, if even the awareness and rooting out and some accountability is held and people start to understand how deep the abuse of our system goes, would you consider that a successful legacy to this administration? Yes or no? Pretty simple question. 1-800-684-3110. I want to hear from you.
12: He does want to hear from
2: you. I do. Blah, blah, blah.
12: We can't keep doing this. We're just going to run that into the ground. Day one.
2: Maybe we should save it for a little bit.
12: We should chill. Yeah. But you know what you can do? Let's call it 1-800-684-3110. Become an ACLJ champion today. We should probably go through all of these amazing talking points that our team presented to us a few minutes before air. Because, well, the ACLJ's fighting back. We need supporters who show up month after month to make it all possible. We call them all ACLJ champions. Become a recurring donor. It's tax deductible. Who cares about that, really? You're here to support the cause. You're here to support the work that we're doing here. Incredible team. Everything you see here. These fights don't pause. This show doesn't pause. ACLJ.org/champions.
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2: Welcome back to Seculo. We're joined now by Rick Grinnell. Rick, one, you had always been very cautious on the show. I mean, as much enthusiasm was out there for the Pratt campaign and a lot of national attention, you were always very cautious because you've lived in California a long time. My concern here with this news that now Nithya Raman has taken over the second place and will be advancing, California keeps doing the same thing. And what journalists tell us is there's nothing to see here. They even created a new phrase back in 2020 before the election, the Red Mirage, so that they could just use this. Everybody knows about the Red Mirage. It's the Red Mirage. Why is it only one party has a Mirage happen? But instead of trying to be open and be like, we so trust our systems, we want everyone to look at it, we want to open the voter rolls because we know we trust that these results are on the up and up. They do the opposite. Instead of giving people confidence to vote in California, it seems like really their goal is to say it's not worth your time to vote here in California.
3: Well, that's what we're fighting against the most, is to say, you know, it's not worth it. Give up. It is absolutely worth it. We are getting better at this every single election. But I have been one of the people warning to say, don't think that this is easy. Don't think that this is just something new in terms of their fraud. Don't think that we're going to win statewide every election just because, you know, we're winning on social media. All of that is true. Let me just warn everybody that the fraud that is going on in California is legal fraud. And I know that sounds crazy, but they changed the rules. It's immoral what they did. But because they control the entire state in Sacramento, all of the leaders of every city, every major city, are Democrats. They're loyal to Gavin, and they all march in step. They don't need Republicans in Sacramento, so they create their own rules. What they've done is a triple whammy to ensure that they always win elections. One, they have bloated voter rolls. They do not clean the voter rolls. They let anybody and everybody sign up to get on the voter rolls. Since they don't check, then that becomes this huge mess. Then they take that huge mess of a voter roll and they claim that everybody should have a chance to vote. So they mail every single person on the voter rolls a ballot. They don't check the names. They just send everybody in the U.S. mail a ballot. And remember, the U.S. mail service constantly warns you not to send money, cash, through the mail because it's unsafe. And so they admit that the whole system is unsafe for mail, but they send out all of these ballots in the mail to people. And with messy voter rolls, a whole bunch of people who are not residents of California moved away or get ballots at their old addresses. This creates chaos and a mess. And the organized people who take ballots and vote for other people, this is happening. And how do we know? Because they don't check voter ID to make sure that it's one person, one ballot, one vote. They let the whole messy system go forward. They don't check IDs. It's illegal to ask for an ID. And the voter verification on the signature is such a mess and so low that the Democrats, who control all of the secretaries of state in counties, in the major cities, in the major counties, and in Sacramento for statewide elections, they love this messy system. They take advantage of it. They don't want to change it, which is why Gavin is scrambling to make sure that there's no transparency and that the federal government doesn't come in. And they spin it and say, oh, the federal government is trying to steal our elections. No, they're stealing the elections through the process that they've created, and they don't want anyone coming in to see the mess.
2: Rick, one thing that I remember back, we had you on the day after the elections. It was just last week. And one thing you said that stuck out to me at the time, which now, seeing everything, was how frustrated you were at the day of turnout. It was, you said, embarrassingly low, that the active participation in the election in the city of Los Angeles, people would have had to be there to vote, was so low. And I can't help but think it's because you know how it works. You know the system that is through the mail versus who is actually there to vote, that it was going to need to be a lot bigger than what it was that day for these things like red mirages that they come up with to not happen. As we look at this, I think it is the the conversation we've been having since 2020, at least, but even before that, because of wanting to protect the integrity of our voter systems. You think about the fight over the SAVE Act. You think of it wouldn't necessarily affect the local elections, obviously, in California. But this whole situation goes back to the very party that tells us that conservatives are a threat to democracy, have created such a convoluted definition of what democracy looks like, that no one trusts what they're selling anymore. And I just wanted to get your thoughts on that.
3: Well, look, I want to leave people with hope. We are making changes. My organization, Fix California, has been working for 5 years, one, to clean up the voter rolls, and two, to register common sense conservatives. Remember, we have a very low, roughly 50% of society is even registered to vote and voting. And that's really sad when you think about it. But we are making a difference. And I think what we have to be able to do is encourage the federal government to come in and use the power of transparency to look at our voter rolls and make changes where necessary. We've had some outside organizations. Judicial Watch came in and sued LA County. One, LA County did a settlement with them, so that's a win. But they didn't really follow through the LA County on their commitments. And so we've been trying to push them on that. What I think the SAVE Act and voter ID, which is on the ballot in California for this November, would do is really go after the voter rolls. How do we clean up the voter rolls? How do we ensure that people that are on the voter rolls and receiving this automatic ballot from the state of California and from other places, how do we make sure that they are legal residents of California, that they currently live here, that they didn't move away 10 years ago? That's the biggest problem, is ballots for people that used to live in apartments, used to live in houses, and those ballots still keep coming, which shows that they're not cleaning up the voter rolls. We see this all the time. We get hundreds and hundreds of people complaining about receiving too many ballots. Apartment complexes across California are notorious in the mailroom to just have stacks of ballots. And people who have bad motives will take those ballots, fill them out, send them back in. And that's why the screaming that we hear from Washington, D.C., of, you know, speed up the vote counting and count every ballot. No, I want to first start with the voter rolls. Do we have accurate voter rolls? Are we following all of the laws? I don't believe that we are. And that's the heart of this. I encourage people to make sure they vote yes on the voter ID in November. That's where we really upend the system.
12: I think that's the main thing we got to focus on is, look, I mean, Rick, you've been very honest with us and telling us, look, the Spencer Pratt buzz that was happening, as much as we were all excited about that and thought it was a chance of him coming at least in second place, they look to keep our expectations what they were. I think what it is, though, and if that night, if election night, those results had come in like they are right now, we none of us would have been all that surprised, and we probably would have been like, okay, they did a very good job, not quite there yet. It's the problem was when you create this sense of distrust in the system by these days and days of voting. So I think that's why people are getting concerned. How does that get addressed? How does just getting people's peace of mind in these elections get addressed?
3: Well, that is the number one thing. I have to say, Logan, that's the one thing I've been concerned about with all of the excitement coming from Washington that we're going to win. Spencer's going to win. Steve is going to win. It's very difficult when you look at the math. We still have work to do. So I travel the state and I tell people, look, this is going to take us 4 or 5 more years. We've been working on it for 4 or 5 more years. It took Florida about 5 years. We're much bigger. You've got to concentrate on a very unsexy, not very fun initiative, yeah, which is voter registration.
12: Yeah, absolutely. All right. Well, thank you, Rick, so much for joining us. We've got a lot of calls that are coming in about California. We'll take them in the next segment. We'll take them on all the topics we covered today. So make sure you are following us all on ACLJ.org. Make sure you're following Rick and all of his efforts also in California. Like I've said, California, New York, all these places where you seem like people are just saying, eh, they're lost. Forget about them. No, no, no. You just got to be careful. You got to spend time. You never know what can happen. Be a part of that today also. At ACLJ.org, we are going to take your calls and comments coming right up. And I want to hear from you. We got only have one line open right now, but that may change. You never know. Some people hang up. Send me on hold for like a half hour. If you've been on hold for over 20 minutes, I'm going to get to you for sure. Those of you who are under 20 minutes, I'm going to do my best. And with that being said, I want you to become an ACLJ champion if you can. Think about it over this next break, which is only about a minute and a half, 2 minutes. Go to aclj.org/champion, scan the QR code you see on the screen. Do it today. We'll be right back with more on Secula.
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12: We made it here, everybody. 1-800-684-3110. You want to be on the air? This is your last chance.
2: Forever?
12: I don't know. Well, busy the lines. Before. Never again.
2: Oh, no. That's terrible.
12: One day I'll do that.
2: I bet you will.
12: One day I'll go. No more calls.
2: Sometimes you like to do very knee-jerk reactions.
12: Y'all are
2: to
12: crazy.
2: Things.
12: Quit yeah. calling, okay?
2: Why did you call me? You asked me to.
12: Quit cussing out the phone screen.
2: They do that.
12: You're not
2: going to
12: get on the air.
2: Some do.
12: There's some basic rules here.
2: Yeah.
12: Phone lines are open. Two people just hung up. Martin in North Carolina.
2: Well, you called him crazy.
12: Yeah,
2: Logan.
12: Martin in North Carolina. He ain't crazy. Martin, you're on the air. You're watching on YouTube. Thanks for humoring us. Go ahead.
22: I hope you weren't saying I wasn't crazy, but that counts.
12: We'll find out. Right. We'll find out. Look, you got about a minute, so we'll see. Go ahead.
22: Okay. It's pretty much a recap now. I was watching Trish Regan podcast, and she had on there where the press was having an interaction with Mike Johnson.
2: Right.
22: The president says there's fraud. The president, what do you think? And he basically keeps it cool in the fact that there's a appearance of impropriety. Where have we heard that before? And that we know with everything going on, it doesn't pass the sniff test, so to speak. But he keeps, and the reporter again asked him, where's the proof? He said, it's so convoluted, it'd be hard to prove, but we're going to still work on the SAVE Act. And that's what we need to do. Because again, in between your segments, you have part, and I believe the gentleman was talking on Cuomo, that there is evidence, small as it may be, where a lady was guilty of putting, of soliciting
2: illegal ballot harvesting, look, right? Martin, paying people to give her their ballot.
6: And I think, Martin, that is the case in every election on different levels of scale. That there was

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5: Because of the way they structured the system, to go after every single person who voted that wasn't supposed to, it would bog down the court system. It also, for an individual, the crime wouldn't necessarily be that big. Of a fine. It's not like you have this grand conspiracy individual who lives in Indiana that used to live in California that voted, that's extremely liberal. So all these cases would bog down the court system, be almost impossible to find every single person that voted improperly. That's kind of what Rick was referring to of why it's legal fraud, and not that it's legal, but the system has been built in a way that encourages this and is almost impossible to track down.
6: All right. Thank you, Martin, for calling. I'm going to try to get to at least those have been on hold for a while. Let's start off. Let's go to Julie in Oregon, line 4. Julie, go ahead.
7: Hi, gentlemen. I've been waiting 29 minutes to say blah, blah, blah, blah, blah, blah.
5: You can't keep doing that.
6: You can't keep doing that. Go ahead, Julie.
7: In addition, a few more things.
6: Okay,
7: I just want to give a shout out to my friend Jane in Fairview, Oregon, another ACLJ supporter. Two, regarding you two cobbling together J.D. Vance's referral to be as succinct as possible, in my opinion, you just need two more words, and those are Gretchen Whitmer.
6: The governor of Michigan.
5: Yeah. Well, Julie, the reason this one was focused on people like Keith Ellison and Governor Walz is because this was a report, the evidence or allegations that came out of the oversight committee were focused on the fraud in Minnesota. But what have we seen from the governor the vice president of the United States? He has gone to places like Ohio, worked with the governor there to show where Medicaid fraud is happening. He has gone to California, where we know there has been a lot of similar fraud that they're uncovering.
6: And look.
5: So I think that they're looking at every state, whether they're red or blue. So
6: maybe
5: we'll see.
6: Unlike a first term vice president, he's also showing his work, showing what he's doing, because we know there is a very, very high likely chance he'll be running for president very soon, and that those will all kick off in the next 6 months to a year. I know there's been a lot of debate whether he will or he won't, but we know that's going to be different than most first-term vice presidents. Let's go ahead and continue on. Let's go to Cliff, who's an ACLJ champion. Cliff, I just noticed that you're a champion. I apologize. That is on me. I failed you, Cliff, but go ahead. At least you made it on.
8: Yeah, well, the blah, blah, blah, I've been using on Gutter for the last 2 weeks, you know, and I've been hitting pencil neck and Thune. Going to Thune, which is my call, is he's not helping matters any. Every time they go to recess, they keep the floor open. That's not helping matters any. Donald Trump has never had a recess appointment, if I'm not mistaken. And not only that, why doesn't he take committee ship leaderships away or threaten to do it? He's not helping matters out any at all. And thank you guys for all you're doing. Peace out.
5: Thanks, Cliff. Peace out to you as well. I honestly wish you'd gotten to him earlier. We only have 2 minutes, 20 seconds, so it's all hard to cover everything.
6: I think you can do it.
5: Here's the thing. And I think that's why also the midterms, when people are saying it's going to be a full referendum on the president, you can't say it's going to be a full referendum on the president. Now, a lot of that will be. But you also have members of Congress that haven't really been doing their job. When you look at the House of Representatives, it's been hard to even get together votes to pass an agenda to get it to the Senate. And then you have to deal with the filibuster issue. So, yes, some of that is leadership. Some of that is not having a coalition that really has a firm grasp on what they want for their agenda. And what you see is not a lot happening on that side.
6: We got a minute and a half. Let's take Sandy. She's been home for a while, too. Sandy, go ahead.
9: Hello there.
6: Hey, go ahead with
9: your
6: comment.
9: Can you hear me?
6: We can.
9: Yes, I am a transplant to Idaho from California. I lived in California many, many years and saw all of this unwind and, you know, just

0: has progressed as far as these voting things are concerned. When you were talking about how Rahman has now come in second place, I think it's very interesting and something to look at is that Karen Bass's percentages haven't changed.
1: 100%, Sandy.
0: Only Rahman.
1: That exactly what I'm talking about. If you saw this huge group of voters, likely Democrat voters that are voting over in the mail, you'd think, again, this is where it just builds that seed. It plants that seed of suspicion, of distrust, because you go, well, why did her numbers go up significantly? Why did the percentages stay the same for her? And you only saw the delta between Spencer Pratt and Nithya Raman shift. People are going to be asking those questions. And we're going to hopefully get some answers. But here we are. With that, that's going to do it for today's show. I appreciate it. If you can become an ACLJ champion, I would encourage you to do it today. 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
3: 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I'm going to give it to you a couple times, but it's 866-347-4959. 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
7: Hello again and welcome as we lift up Jesus with Pastor Dudley Rutherford. I'm Kyle Welch. 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This program is part of an outreach ministry from Shepherd Church, located in Los Angeles, California. Our teaching pastor is Dudley Rutherford, and we join him right now with today's message.
1: So today we begin our series, Take Your Bibles, Turn to 2 Corinthians chapter 1. And as we begin, I want you to know that the Apostle Paul had his own share of troubles. He had his own share of problems. You'll see these problems as we go through the book. But the question is this. When you go through tough times, to whom shall we turn? Who do you turn to? Who do you run to when you're hurting? Who do you run to when you're discouraged? Who do you turn to when you're feeling fearful? Did you know that some people turn to food? Do you know that? Because somehow eating makes them feel better. Some people run to drugs and alcohol. They get in a bad place and they turn to the bottle. And the drugs and the alcohol, listen, they never solve the problem. It never takes away the pain. It dulls your senses. You don't feel the heartache, but eventually the heartache always comes back. Who do you turn to? Write this down, number one. God is a God of all comfort. No matter what you're going through, God can bring you comfort.
8: Look at verse 3. Paul writes, "Praise be to the God and Father of our Lord Jesus Christ, the Father of compassion, the God of all comfort." And Paul can say this because he's been through all kinds of difficulty. We will see later on in this letter, as we go through this series, that Paul had been beaten, he had been stoned and flogged and shipwrecked and imprisoned and left for dead again and again. He had been attacked physically, he had been attacked spiritually, he had been attacked relationally, he had been attacked emotionally, he had been attacked financially. We know in verse 8, just a few verses later, he says these words, "We do not want you to be uninformed, brothers, about the hardships we suffered in the province of Asia. We were under great pressure, far beyond our ability to endure, so that we even despaired even of life." He didn't even know if he was going to make it. In other words, Paul had been through the ringer. And when that time comes for you, when you have to go through the valley of the shadow of death, I want you to know that we serve a God of all comfort. And I want you to write this down. In the first few verses of chapter 1, the word comfort is found 9 different times. And in the rest of this letter, it's mentioned 29 times. He wants us to know that no matter what happens to us, that we've got a God who's watching after us. We tend to think of comfort as something that makes us feel better. And we think of comfort as something that takes away the pain. But that's not what comfort is in the Bible. Comfort is not something that takes away the pain. I want you to write this down. The Greek word for comfort is the word parakleo, and it means to call alongside you. And another word, comforter or counselor, paraklete in the Greek, means to walk alongside you. And that picture makes sense, doesn't it? When you counsel or you comfort someone, you walk alongside them through their difficulty. In John's gospel, he says, the Lord Jesus uses this word to describe the Holy Spirit, that the Holy Spirit is a comforter, that he's a counselor. In other words, he will walk alongside you in the midst of your trouble. It never says that he's going to take your pain away. To bring you comfort doesn't mean he's going to take your pain away. It simply means that he's going to walk with you through that trial. So when it says that he's a God of all comfort, it means that he's near to you, that he comes alongside you, that we don't serve a far-off deity who watches you struggle from afar while he remains safe up there in his ivory tower and he's down here looking at you in all of your pain. It means that he leaves the ivory tower and he comes to this earth and he walks with you through that situation and through that trial. He's with you every step of the way. Back in 1992 in the Summer Olympics in Barcelona, there was a runner by the name of Derek Redmond of Great Britain. And Derek Redmond that year was supposed to win. He was favored to win the 400-meter race. And about halfway around, he not just strains, but he actually tears his hamstring. And his dad is up in the stands. He comes down out of the stands and he fights through the security guards. And he helps his son finish that race. And that's exactly what God does for us. God will bring you comfort, which means that he will come alongside you. Amen? Number 2, write this down. God is a God of compassion. That's different than comfort. In fact, this verse, you might have just read right over it, but the Bible says that God is the Father of compassion. What does it mean to be the Father of compassion? Well, it means to me that all compassion comes from God. That's His nature. You know, you and I were created in His image. So whenever you feel compassion towards someone, that gift came from God. God is the Father of all compassion. Think of all the things that have been done in this world in the name of compassion. And all of that comes from God. And I want to make this clear that there is nothing that you're going through that God does not see, that God does not know, that God does not feel, that God does not care, that God does not fail to be with you. And the reason that God walks alongside you is because God cares about you. He does. That drug dealer, he doesn't care about you. The politician that lies to you just so you'll vote for him doesn't care about you. The advertiser that comes up with that Super Bowl commercial that makes everyone want to drink that particular beverage, that advertiser doesn't care about you. The abortionist that takes your money to abort your child doesn't care about you. The friend that tries to get you into the nightclub scene, that friend doesn't care about you. But the God of this universe, who created you in His image, the God of this universe, He cares for you. You do know that all pain is relative. You know the difference between major and minor surgery. It's minor if it's on you, and it's major if it's on me. It doesn't matter if you're hurting a little or if you're hurting a lot, you still hurt. And doesn't matter the amount of hurt or the amount of pain, there's a God in heaven who hurts for you. It's why He chooses to walk with you. Remember the words of Matthew 9. The Bible says that when Jesus saw the crowds, He had compassion on them because they were harassed and helpless like sheep without a shepherd. And on every row in this church, and you can look at them, you can count the number of rows. Look at your row. Look at the people who are sitting on your row. It doesn't matter. On every row in this church, there are people who are hurting. There are people who are broken. There are people who are going through some sort of turmoil. And Paul, at the start of this letter, by his own experience, he's writing this letter to the church, and he's going to talk about some very important things. He wants this church to go as deep as they can in their faith, but he wants them to know that, hey, no matter what you're going through, don't ever forget that there's a God in heaven who cares. He cares. He cares. He cares. Write this down quickly. Number one, He gave up His one and only Son for you. Secondly, He promised that when He left, that He would send another counselor, comforter, we know as the Holy Spirit. I want you to, we're going to come right back, but go over to John chapter 14. I want to show you, I just want to read these verses to you, John chapter 14. If you know anything about John 14 in the context, Jesus is kind of at the end of His earthly ministry, and He tells the disciples that He's getting ready to go back into heaven. In fact, He talks about that in John chapter 14, verse 2. In My Father's house are many rooms. If it were not so, I would have told you. I'm going there to prepare a place for you. Jesus is getting ready to leave, and the disciples are freaking out because He has been with them for 3.5 years. And now He says that He's leaving. They are scared out of their mind. And so He says in John 14, if you go over to verse 16, He says, I will ask the Father, and He will give you another. What does that mean, another? Well, that means that He's been their counselor. He's the one who's walked with them. He was the one that was there when the storm was raging on the sea. He was the one when they were doubted. He was the one that was there giving the teachings and healing the blind and the sick. He's been with them every step for 3.5 years, and now He's leaving, and He says, hey, I'm leaving, but chill, because when I leave, I'm going to ask the Father, and He will give you another counselor to be with you for how long? Forever. See, He was there for about 3 years, and He says, I'm leaving, but this next guy that's coming, he's not ever leaving. He'll be with you forever. Verse 17, the Spirit of truth. The world cannot accept Him because it neither sees Him nor knows Him. But you know Him, for He lives with you, and He will be where? He will be in you. This is why when someone who doesn't know the Lord, they don't go to church, they have no faith, they don't know Jesus Christ, and they go through some terrible situation, they don't know where to turn. Because they're on their own. They are lost as lost can be. On the other hand, you and I as Christians, people who believe in God, put our faith in Jesus, and He's placed His Spirit who lives inside of us, we go through the exact same trial as that person. We still hurt. It's still painful. But we know, and there's something that's hard to explain. We know we're going to get through this situation because we know that God is with us. This person over here who has no faith, he looks at us. You're going through the same trial as him. This person is completely freaking out. He can't figure out how you even go to work every day. How do you keep living? I am drowning over here. Well, I'm going through the same thing you're going through, brother, but I want you to know that there's a Holy Spirit of God who lives inside of me, and I might look like I'm by myself over here, but there are two of us, and the one that is in me is greater than the one who's in the world. That guy over there, he can't even figure out how I'm getting through life. Look at that verse again, verse 17. The Spirit of truth, the world cannot accept him because it neither sees him nor knows him, but you know him, for he lives with you and will be in you. Verse 18, I will not leave you as orphans. I will come to you. Verse 19, before long the world will not see me anymore, but you will see me because I live, you also will live. And on that day you will realize that I am in my Father and you are in me and I am in you. And the third thing, he gave you a family and a church. You're not alone. I mean, look around. You have a lot of brothers and sisters here today who love you and who care about you. It's why we have life groups in this church where you can get plugged in, accountability groups. I know if you're home or you're in your apartment or in your car and you're all by yourself, it's easy for you to think that there's no one in this world that cares. There's no one in this world that has compassion, that you're all alone and that you're lost, and you don't realize that when you get up and you come to church week after week after week, when you walk in here, you walked into a large family, many people whom are going through the exact same thing you're going through. And that's why we have all these ministries in this church for people who are hurting, where you can get plugged in and get involved, get in that life group. Ladies and gentlemen, God put the church together so that you would never feel like you were just alone through life. And it doesn't matter what state, what country, what nation. If there's a group of Christians who are meeting, they might speak an entire different language than you, but you walk into that church as a Christian, you have a home full of believers, fellow brothers and sisters in the Lord Jesus Christ. As we prepare to close, I want to look at this third point. Write this down. That God gives you enough comfort so that you can comfort others. God gives you enough. This is so true. You got to learn this. God doesn't give you just enough for you. God gives you so much comfort, so much of His presence, that it just overflows out of you into the life of those who are around you. I want to go back and look at these verses again. 2 Corinthians chapter 1, verse 3. Praise be to God. Everybody say praise be. Praise be to the God and Father of our Lord Jesus Christ, the Father of compassion. He's the God of all comfort. Who, verse 4, who comforts us in all or some of our troubles. In all of our troubles. So that we can no longer feel pain. No, that's not what it says. He comforts us in all of our troubles so that we can comfort those in any trouble with the comfort we ourselves have received from God. For just as the sufferings of Christ flow over into our lives, so also through Christ, our comfort does what? It just overflows. I want you to write this down. Part of the way that God brings comfort is through people. God brings you comfort two different ways. One, He brings you comfort Himself. And secondly, He puts comfort in someone and it fills them up and it overflows out of their life into your life. And sometimes it doesn't seem right, sometimes it doesn't seem fair. But sometimes you go through such a difficult time that you barely get by and you realize that only God saw you through that difficult time. But the way you carry yourself and the way God blesses you and the way God graces you and the way God comforts you, and you get through this situation with such dignity and such character that people around you are blown away by how well you handled that difficult circumstances and even blesses them the way you carried yourself through that difficult storm. My wife and I, you know, we've been going through some tough times with our family. My wife, her parents live in Kansas City. They're both in a nursing care facility because her dad cannot take care of her mom and her mom cannot take care of her dad. And we were on vacation last week. We were on the other side of the world, literally. We were on the other side of the globe. And we got a text that the caregiver had quit. And so they're in this apartment in Kansas City with no one to take care of them, and they can't take care of themselves. And I said, honey, we got to get back. We just hopped on the next plane, came all the way back. I got two brothers, one brother up in Fresno. He's been in good health, but he's been having seizures for about the last year. And they keep becoming more and more frequent. He's now having about 10, 15, sometimes 20 seizures a day, sometimes even while he's preaching. Doctors don't know what it is. So he's going in for tests all the time. I've tried to get up to help him as well. My other brother, Dean, lives in Arizona. He's suffered through a very rare bone marrow cancer. And the doctors told him he didn't have much chance. But he's been struggling with this stage 4 cancer, and he writes, it's pretty good stuff. I mean, the stuff that comes to his head. But this is one of his posts. Recently, he wrote, cancer can be downright devilish. Cancer isn't Magic Mountain or Disney World. This isn't a romp through the cactus and tumbleweed in Arizona. They have coyotes and rattlesnakes here. Someone inevitably comes up to me and burbles, cancer sucks. I look at him or her straight in the eye and say, yeah, cancer is the devil's island. No one likes to think or talk about cancer. Cancer makes you feel like a scared mouse in a burning building. If you're a passenger on the cancer train, you don't really care about your gold Rolex watch. You would much rather approach a lion or a pitiful mountain lion who's been on a diet. Beating cancer is like Betty White winning a tap dance contest with Justin Timberlake. Cancer doctors are an outfit that you'd want to get next to in a lifeboat. Beating cancer, you have to be like a timber wolf. You beat cancer with your head, your heart, your mind. Like a guy crawling through barbed wire with only a screwdriver. Or swimming, crossing a shark-infested ocean with a nosebleed. If you're on the cancer train, you need to be like a big Siberian husky. Picture yourself as a sled dog coming through life with your tail wagging an ongoing reality show. You're always appreciating every waking moment, getting your priorities straight, sometimes even laughing at yourself. Someone with shallow faith getting on the cancer train will say, now this crisis is in God's hand. The truth is, it's always been in God's hands, and everything is always in God's hand. God is still running this planet, and God knows what He's doing. So he writes stuff like that. And he encourages me. You say, how do you do what you do? I look at what he's doing. And the grace and the comfort that God has brought him overflows out of his life and in my life. You look at me, and you see, once you go through a difficult time, all of a sudden you have compassion for anyone else who's going through that exact situation, right? Isn't that the way it works? You go through something horrible and you come out of it. Somehow God got you through it. All of a sudden you have eyes where you're compassionate for anybody who's gone through that. And that's how God works in the church. I want you to write this down. Don't ever see yourself as being unlucky. 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Amen? Isn't that the way it works? That's the way it works.
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3: Did I tell you about my little mini existential crisis I had? Hey, I am Katie Evans, and I was chatting with my brother. He had suggested a kind of external hard drive that I use. And I was thinking, he's like, yeah, you know, you've had yours for a while. How long have you had it? And I was like, well, you know, and I did the math and I was like, oh my gosh, I've had this hard drive for between 14 and 18 years. I was like, oh my goodness, hold on. I'm like, I got this in college. Oh no. It's still working fine, but I am worried that at some point, because it is so old, it might just crash. But all of a sudden, like we're on the phone talking and he's just like, hello, are you there? And I'm like, oh my gosh, it's been that long since I was in college. And just a little mini, you know, existential crisis. Sometimes I feel like I am still a kid. And that was one of those moments of like, wait, no, I couldn't have been in college that long ago. No, that can't be right. Did the math. Nope, definitely right. So yeah, definitely time to get another hard drive as a backup, just in case this one decides to kick the dust because it's so old. But I guess time's not slowing down, so let's keep rolling.
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9: 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And prayer is at the center of how that happens.
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2: The lovely, gracious, gentle submission of a Christian woman to her unsaved husband is the strongest evangelistic tool she has. 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
3: 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If you're a Christian and your spouse is not, what is the most effective way to evangelize him or her? Is there anything you can say or anything you can do that will cause them to turn to Christ? John MacArthur answers those questions as he continues his series here on Grace to You, titled Restoring Marriage. He'll look at concepts that aren't very popular today, things like submission, meekness, modesty, and he'll show you how these characteristics can not only bless your marriage, but can even draw your unbelieving spouse to Christ. Now here's John with today's lesson.
2: The lovely, gracious, gentle submission of a Christian woman to her unsaved husband is the strongest evangelistic tool she has. It's not what she says, it is what she is. The woman is to submit to her husband's leadership. That is a God-designed principle. Wives, submit to your husbands. Ephesians 5:22. Wives, submit to your husbands. In each case, your own husband. Colossians 3:18. The same thing comes from Paul in Titus 2, 4, and 5. Young women are to be subject to their own husbands. Again, that possessive pronoun is there every time such a statement is made. The woman is to submit to the husband's leadership. This is her greatest tool of evangelism, the virtue of her wifely character. You might be interested to know, too, that this contributes to the happy marriage. Obviously, the Bible wouldn't advocate it if it didn't. I was interested in reading a McGill University Department of Psychiatry report. McGill University is a great Canadian university in the city of Montreal. And in the report from the psychiatry department of McGill, it says this: in the most successful marriages, the husband is emotionally stronger than the wife, and there is a clear-cut division of authority and responsibility between them. It was noted that marriages in which wives were emotionally dependent on their husbands almost always produced happier, better adjusted children. End quote. Obviously, that's true because that's consistent with God's design. The first duty of the wife then is submission. To put it another way, voluntary selflessness and dependence. There's a second responsibility in verse 2. Let's call this faithfulness. Number one is submission. Number two is faithfulness. Verse 2 says, as they observe your chaste and respectful behavior. Now, that's a very basic spiritual truth for a marriage. He's talking here about a pure life. What does chaste and respectful behavior mean? Well, it basically means irreproachable conduct. Faithful to her God, faithful to her husband. Don't break trust. You want to win your unsaved husband? One, be submissive. To be faithful. That's what chaste, respectful behavior means. Chaste means pure. It means you're not fooling around with anybody else. It means you're pure. Respectful, it means you have respect for him. You demonstrate that respect. You never get involved with anyone else, and you show him proper respect. The third principle comes in verses 3-6, and it is modesty. You have submission and its intention, which is to bring him to Christ. You have faithfulness in verse 2. And then you have modesty. Please notice verse 3, 4, 5, and 6. In verse 3 it says, let not your adornment be merely external, braiding the hair and wearing gold jewelry or putting on dresses. Now, he comes to a very important matter for the Christian wife trying to win her unsaved husband. He says, look, the normal, and I want to say this knowing there's a risk involved, the normal preoccupation of women is with the outside. And I think we would all agree with that. Certainly in our society, the normal preoccupation of women is with the outside, adornment. He says, let not your adornment be merely external. You say, is he against combing hair? I don't think so. I don't think so. You say, is he against wearing gold jewelry? I don't think so. I don't think he's against that. After all, the beautiful woman, the bride in Song of Solomon, was bejeweled and wonderfully so. Is he against putting on dresses? No, I don't think so. What he is saying is, let not that be your incessant preoccupation to the disregard of the character inside. Boy, they got really carried away, and I don't have time to give you all the insight, but in the Greek and Roman world, there was an immense preoccupation with the outside. But that's not the true beauty. And I'll promise you, ladies, that external beauty does not capture the heart of your husband if there's nothing on the inside. Peter doesn't condemn all outward adornment, but what does he say? Verse 4, let your adornment be the hidden person of the heart. That's where the true beauty is. Hey, when you got married, it wasn't long before you really weren't too conscious of what she looked like. But you became very conscious of what she was like inside. That's the true beauty. Christianity has always existed in a world of luxury and a world of decadence. And Peter says, don't you spend your time and money adorning your body. And you know, that's a temptation. Here's a woman, she's got an unsaved husband, she doesn't have much of a happy relationship with him, and so she simply turns the other direction and spends her life indulging herself to make her external beauty all that it could possibly be and more. Peter says, don't do that. That's not how you win him to Christ. If you're going to be preoccupied, let it be the hidden person of the heart. What do you mean? I mean the inner person. The inner person. Character. Virtue. 1 Timothy 2:9. I want women to adorn themselves with proper clothing. That is, they ought to be clothed in a modest way. Modestly and discreetly, not with braided hair or gold or pearls or costly garments, but rather by means of good works as befits women making a claim to godliness. 1 Timothy 2:9 and 10. Work on the virtue of your life. Work on your character. That'll make you far more beautiful. By the way, the most beautiful women on the inside tend to be very beautiful on the outside. Have you noticed? Have you ever noticed how makeup can't change an ugly disposition? And have you noticed how makeup can't enhance a beautiful disposition? What is it that we are to do in adorning the inner person? Look again at verse 4. You are to adorn the inner person with the imperishable quality of a gentle and quiet spirit. Gentle means meek. Quiet means just that. Peaceful. Calm, in control. The word spirit means disposition. The most beautiful kind of woman is the woman with a meek, gentle, peaceful, calm, quiet disposition. That is the inner virtue that a woman is to pursue. And that is what wins the heart of a man. Not only that, would you please notice, it is precious in the sight of whom? Of God. It is highly valued by God. Now again, he's not forbidding all outward adornment. He is saying that you must work on the inside. Don't confuse spirituality with tackiness or sloppiness. That too calls attention to the outside and betrays a heart unconcerned to reflect the beauty that God has given to a woman. But the fact is, you're to be modest and to work on the inside. Look at verse 5. He gives an illustration. In this way, in former times, the holy women also who hoped in God used to adorn themselves, being submissive to their own husbands. Who are the holy women? Old Testament saints. They hoped in God. What does that mean? That they were true believers. He says, I'm not telling you anything new, but in Old Testament times, those women set apart unto God who put their hope in God used to adorn themselves in what way? Submissiveness to their husbands. That's the proper adornment. They are the models to follow. I think about that when I think about all of the magazines. Patricia and I were walking through a market the other night, and I walked by the magazine rack, and I saw all these magazines. She commented on it. All these magazines with women on the front of them. I can't even tell you the names of them. I remember Self was one of them. Mademoiselle was another one. And Something Woman and Something Woman and This Woman and whatever. And every one, I didn't see the picture of a man on any magazine. Every one of them had a picture of a woman. And we call those women models, don't we? Models of what? For mercy's sakes. Models of virtue? No. Models of character? No. Models of purity? No. Models of inner beauty? No. Models of modesty? No. Models of submissiveness? No. Models of what? They're mannequins. Whatever there is hanging on the outside, and there's nothing on the inside that you'd want to follow in most cases. So if you want a model, don't buy Mademoiselle. Get your Bible and look for the holy women who are submissive to their own husbands. They are the models that you are to pattern your life after. And he names one in verse 6, Sarah. Sarah is a model. She's a model that you ought to look like. She's a model that you ought to pattern your life after. Why? She obeyed Abraham. She's a model of obedience. She called him Lord. That wouldn't be real popular today. Yes, Lord, what do you want? You see how far you women have drifted? It's biblical. Sarah obeyed Abraham, calling him Lord, Master. She's the model. By the way, calling him is in the present participle, the present tense. Constantly calling him Lord, constantly in submission to him. Why does he choose Sarah here? Because of the next statement. You have become her children if you do what is right without being frightened by any fear. He knows that if you're a believer, you're a child of Abraham by faith, right? You remember that, don't you? Very clearly outlined in Romans 4, 11 and 12 and Galatians 3, we are the children of Abraham by faith. And so he's just kind of tagging onto that and saying you not only will be the children of Abraham by faith, but you'll be the children of Sarah, Abraham's wife, by following her. So he's saying Christian women who follow the pattern of Sarah can be called Sarah's children as well as Abraham's children. You're not only children of faith, but you're children of submission. You not only follow the faith of Abraham, but the submission of Sarah. If you do what is right, that's what it says in verse 6. If you do what is right, without being frightened by any fear, what do you think that means? Intimidated. I believe every single society since the fall has tried to intimidate a woman who wanted to be submissive to her husband. I don't think that's new. There are fears in being submissive, potential fears. If you're a Christian wife and you had an unsaved husband, you might be afraid to totally submit for fear of where it might lead you, into what sin it might result. You have to stop short of that. But Peter says, don't be intimidated, don't be frightened, don't be fearful, just do what's right, and what is right is to submit to your husband. That's the principle. It's the principle of submission, it's the principle of purity, it's the principle of modesty. That's how you win your husband without a word. You want to win that unsaved spouse? Be submissive, follow the beautiful pattern of Sarah, calling him Lord, doing what is right, be pure and faithful to Him in the physical and the emotional area. Be modest. Decorate the inner beauty that may manifest itself on the outside, and don't get preoccupied with trying to fix the outside when the inside isn't what it ought to be. That's how you live as an alien and a stranger in a marriage, with the hope of influencing your husband for Christ. Finally, verse 7. Turn the tables. How does a husband win an unsaved wife? That's less frequent, but does happen. You husbands, likewise. What do you mean, likewise, Peter? You submit too. There's a submission on our part. Go back and read Ephesians 5:21. Submit yourselves to one another. Wives to the husbands, husbands to the wife. We don't submit to the authority of the wife. We don't submit to the leadership of the wife, to the headship of the wife, but we do submit, listen to this, to the needs of the wife. We subordinate our own little world and our own little agenda to meet the needs of the woman who is our wife, even if she's not a Christian. Verse 7 says, you husbands likewise, you have to submit just like the wife, just like the employee, just like the citizen. He's talking to Christian husbands, you husbands. It means he's writing to those scattered believers. You're the Christians. And you've got to take care of your wife. By the way, in that culture, a man could just kill his wife, as I pointed out. Cato, according to Roman law, says if you were to catch your wife in an act of infidelity, you can kill her without a trial. But if she was to catch you, she wouldn't venture to touch you with her finger. She has no such right. So you could just kill your wife if you want to get rid of her. But what is the responsibility of a Christian husband when he has an unsaved wife? Three things. Number one, very briefly, consideration. Live with your wives in an understanding way. Present tense, constantly be continuing to live with your wife in an understanding. That's gnosis again. That's knowledge. Deep experiential knowledge. What do you mean? Sensitive to her needs, sensitive to her feelings. And I believe it includes the sexual aspect as well. It includes intimacy. Because knowing someone means having an intimate relationship. Remember that? Cain knew his wife and she bore a child. You are to live with your wife in the most intimate way possible, sexually, emotionally. That doesn't change. Live is the word sunoikin. It means to be together with someone in the house. Stay intimate. Stay close. By the way, that same word, sunoikin, is used in the Septuagint for intercourse. So he is definitely talking with sexual overtones. You are to live with your wife in a deeply intimate way. Don't cut yourself off from her deepest physical, emotional needs just because she's not a Christian. You are to be sacrificially sensitive to that unsaved woman. You are to be thoughtful. You are to be respectful. That would frankly be kind of a revolutionary thing in that culture. For a man to become a Christian and then all of a sudden become totally respectful and sensitive and feeling toward his wife who didn't want anything to do with Christ would really be cross-grain. But that's exactly what it says. You are to nourish her, in the words of Ephesians 5, cherish her, protect her, insulate her, maintain that deep, deep, sensitive intimacy. Secondly, not only is there to be consideration, but there is to be chivalry. That's a good old word, isn't it? What does he say in verse 7? You have to live with her as with a weaker vessel, since she is a woman. She's a weaker vessel. What do you mean by that? Well, first of all, weaker is a comparative. What's it compared to? Weak. So just keep that in mind. She's weaker, but you're what? Weak. So don't get, you know, overconfident about your great abilities. You're weak, she's weaker. What does it refer to? Physical, emotional, natural weakness. A woman is physically weaker. She must be protected. She must be provided for. She must be nourished. She must be cherished. So, husbands, you have an unsaved wife. maintain deep intimacy with her, sensitivity to all of her needs, and understand that she needs your protection, she needs your provision. Third word, companionship. Consideration, chivalry, companionship. I love this. Grant her honor as a fellow heir of the grace of life. What's the grace of life? It's not eternal life. It's not saving grace. Grace simply means a gift. What's the best gift that life has to offer? Marriage. That's God's grace gift to everybody. You're heirs together. That's a very important statement. He's not speaking spiritually here. He's speaking maritally. We know he's talking about an unsaved wife because he says, you husbands likewise. And he ties it into 3:1 where you've got a Christian in an unsaved environment, 2:18 where you have a Christian in an unsaved environment, 2:12 and 13 where you have a Christian in an unsaved environment. So he is saying, look, you must live with her as a fellow heir of the grace of life. Cultivate companionship, friendship, respect her as heirs together of the grace of life, the best that life has to offer, the topping on life. This calls for fellowship, partnership, friendship, companionship, communion. So he says, husbands, do that. And if you are not considerate, and if you are not chivalrous, and if you are not a companion, look at the end of verse 7. Your prayers will be what? Hindered. What do you think he's praying for? He's praying for what? The salvation of his wife. But that prayer is going to be hindered if he is not treating her in this way, with deep intimacy, with great protection, provision, and with friendship, companionship. Then his prayers won't be hindered. So how do you win an unsaved partner? By living an exemplary Christian life. Just that simple. Just that simple. The role is always the same. You submit to God's ordained pattern for that social relationship.

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7: Gentlemen, this one's for you. I mean, June. Hey, I am Katie Evans, and June is National Men's Health Month. Did you know that? It is. So, gentlemen, at least some of the ones in my life, I know, are a little less likely to maybe go to the doctor as often or take care of themselves. Kind of be like, it's not a problem. Sure, my foot fell off, but I'm sure I'll be fine. I'll just throw some duct tape on it. Okay, it's an exaggeration, but gentlemen, know your preventable risks. You should take steps to create healthy habits. So that's just walking your dog or maybe cutting out a couple days a week. Just have like one day a week where you do dessert. Okay, maybe not one, but know your family history, share it with your physician, take routine tests for early detection of disease, learn your risk factors. And hey, according to the Centers for Disease Control and Prevention, the leading cause of death among men are heart disease, cancer, and accidental death. So you can get more info and share it with other men in your life at menshealthmonth.org.
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2: 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If you snore, you probably have it. And listen, it can cause 177 different illnesses and diseases, heart disease, stroke, Alzheimer's, ED, lots of different things that people are dealing with. And I had terrible snoring and I had sleep apnea and I didn't want to have all those other things. And I also didn't want a CPAP machine. You've got the dirty hoses and all of that. So I went to go see Dr. Eddie Simon right here in Los Angeles. 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I don't have the sleep apnea or the snoring. I'm grateful. My wife is grateful. And you can be too. 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

0: It's a great day to be in God's Word together. In our five-year journey through the Bible, we're at the beginning, the book of Genesis, focusing on the Old Testament patriarch Jacob. As we think about his spiritual progress, just think for a second about your own. What was your relationship with God like, say, 20 years ago? Well, in Genesis 34, Jacob has come a long way since leaving home two decades earlier. He's yielded his life to God, but now his past sins are coming back to haunt him. As our Bible teacher, Dr. J. Vernon McGee, liked to put it, the chickens are coming home to roost. Let's hear some important words about Bible study now from Dr. McGee.
1: This is an important chapter, so stay tuned in and let me make this statement. Many of you new folk are joining us in going through the Bible. We're delighted to have you aboard our Bible bus. Therefore, let me say this to you. If you want the study of the Bible to be meaningful to you, first of all, read the scripture that we're studying as we go along. Now, there is no substitute today or shortcut to studying the Bible. We've come through a period where we want to take it easy, and so we've had little gimmick programs of going through the Bible in a hurry. Well, believe me, my friend, you can't go through the Word of God in a hurry. It even took the Lord 7 days to make the heaven and the earth, and he was able to do it in just a moment. But he took a lot of time for him. And today, you can't take a little seminar and hope to become an authority on the Word of God and solve all your problems. God gave 66 books, and the only way is to study those 66 books. Read the scripture. Get the notes that we provide. If you don't have a copy, write in and get them. 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Pray for yourself. Pray for the program. Pray for this ministry. We are trying to get the word out yonder to the ends of the world and tell others about it. Tell your friends, your neighbors.
0: Dr. McGee never knew about our world prayer team, but he certainly would have been the first person to raise his hand and say, "Count me in." Prayer was and still is the best way that you can partner with us. And we'd like to invite you to join our world prayer team. It includes thousands, myself included, who travel the world on our knees every day. So if you'd like to receive a short daily prompt to pray, along with great stories of how God's at work through our program and prayers, you can sign up at ttb.org or call 1-800-65-BIBLE for some information. And when we get to heaven someday, who knows what we're going to discover about how God was at work through our intercession. I honestly can't wait to hear those stories. Now let's pray and get to our study. Heavenly Father, thank you for the gift of this time that we have together with you. Give us ears to hear from you now and an openness for your Spirit's prompting. In Jesus' name we pray. Amen. We're off to Genesis 34 as we make our way through the Bible with Dr. J. Vernon McGee.
1: Now, if you have your Bible today, friends, will you turn with us to the 34th chapter of the book of Genesis, Genesis 34. I hope those notes and outlines we send out are there before you, and if not, we'd like to send you a copy if you'll just write in and ask for yours. We have one here for you. Now, if you found your place here in the 34th chapter of Genesis, you recognize that we're still talking about Jacob. A great deal is said about Jacob. He's a very colorful character, and he certainly keeps up the interest. And in the family that he has, there is one thing that stands out. Something is always happening. There's not a dull moment. They continually give us quite a bit of excitement. And then there's such great spiritual lessons that are here for us. Now we are coming to this, though, that is very sad and sordid. The 34th chapter is not a very pretty chapter. In fact, we have three chapters in the book of Genesis that are not pretty at all. And do you know that they all concern the children of Leah? Leah, the eldest daughter of Laban that was given to Jacob. And I think this gives evidence of the fact that God does not approve plurality of marriages. the very fact this was forced on Jacob to a certain extent, but that didn't make it right by any means. And we find here that Jacob at least went along with it, and we find here in this section that the children of Leah are all involved in sin. Now, she had four boys, Simeon and Levi, and also Judah. And in the 35th chapter, we're coming to another one of the sons, and that concerns Reuben, the firstborn. So every one of her sons turned out rather badly, at least sin in their lives. Now, there is something else to note here. We're dwelling on the families. God is putting an emphasis there. We've said a great deal about the strife that's in all of these families, but now you notice another element that is entered in, and that is there is a sordidness, there is a shoddiness that has seeped into the family of Jacob that was not in the family of Abraham or Isaac. A great deal of difficulty, and they had problems, but nothing like we have here now. And this again reveals the fact that God wanted to get this man Jacob and his family out from the home of Laban, out from that atmosphere, because of the very atmosphere why that gave the background for these awful sins that are mentioned here. Now, will you notice as I read this section here, and this man Jacob has stopped here at Shalem, and he has bought him a nice little place out in the suburban area of town, and he is attempting to orient himself with the culture of that day. Well, it wasn't a good place, and God wants to separate this man from that area. And believe me, after you read this chapter, you come to the conclusion he better separate him. Now I'm reading. And Dinah, the daughter of Leah, which she bare unto Jacob, went out to see the daughters of the land. She went visiting in this town of Shalem. And when Shechem, the son of Hamor, the Hivite, prince of the country, saw her, he took her and lay with her and defiled her. Or let me put it in the language that the papers of today, the news media, would say that he raped her. And if they can say it in print today and on radio and television, certainly this poor preacher can say it. I think the pulpit today has become weak because it's not strong, because it doesn't at least use the language of the day in which we live. And I do not mean the slang, but there's a lot of strong language that needs to be used today. Sin needs to be spelled out. There was a time when sin was sin. Now they've taken the S off of it, and you're in the in group today if you are a sinner. But that's not the way God spells sin. He still spells it with a capital S, a capital I, and a capital N. And you'll notice that I is right in the middle of the word. That's where all of us are. Now, this is the sordid story that we have before us. And the very interesting thing is that the boy Shechem was apparently in love with the girl and would have married her. Notice verse 3, and his soul clave unto Dinah, the daughter of Jacob, and he loved the damsel and spake kindly unto the damsel. Now he really wanted to marry her and would have married her. And Shechem spake unto his father Hamor, saying, get me this damsel to wife. And Jacob heard that he had defiled Dinah his daughter. Now his sons were with his cattle in the field, and Jacob held his peace until they were come. And Hamor, the father of Shechem, went out unto Jacob to commune with him. And the sons of Jacob came out of the field when they heard it, and the men were grieved, and they were very wroth, because he had wrought folly in Israel in lying with Jacob's daughter, which thing ought not to be done. And we certainly agree that it should not have been done, but it had been, and now the fellow wants to marry her. Well, I tell you, when Jacob heard it, he called for these 12 boys of his to come in, and they had a war council. And I'm of the opinion that Jacob probably should not have made as much of it, and when Hamor, the father of Shechem, came out to him, it's obvious what he came for. He wanted to get the girl for his son's wife. And Jacob probably should have yielded to that, because that was, shall I say, the best way out at the time. It's certainly the thing they did. It wasn't the best way by any means, and God did not approve of it. And Hamor communed with them, saying, "The soul of my son Shechem longeth for your daughter. I pray you, give her him to wife, and make ye marriages with us, and give your daughters unto us, and take our daughters unto you." Now, frankly, that would have been wrong, but this, I think, would have been right, because of what had transpired and taken place. That is, that probably Dinah should have been given to him. Will you notice now what happened? "And ye shall dwell with us, and the land shall be before you. Dwell and trade ye therein, and get you possessions therein." And all of this reveals that Jacob is going to have to move on, that this is no place for him, mixing with these people in the land. "And Shechem said unto her father and unto her brethren, Let me find grace in your eyes, and what ye shall say unto me, I'll give. Ask me never so much dowry and gift, and I'll give according as ye shall say unto me, but give me the damsel to wife. And the sons of Jacob answered Shechem and Hamor his father deceitfully, and said, Because he had defiled Dinah their sister." Now, I feel like that Jacob here should have had certainly a little bit more to say to restrain these boys of what they're going to do, because they are deceiving the man. "And they said unto them, We cannot do this thing to give our sister to one that is uncircumcised, for that were a reproach unto us." And the thing that disturbs me about the incident is that the sin that's been committed isn't the reproach, but the fact that he was a foreigner made it difficult or impossible to give her as a wife. "But in this will we consent unto you, if ye will be as we be, that every male of you be circumcised. Then will we give our daughter unto you, and we will take your daughters to us, and we will dwell with you, and we will become one people." Now, this is the thing that they are to do. Go through the ritual of circumcision. And this ought to be a warning today to a great many. I know a fella that he married a girl. He told her that he would accept the Lord. In fact, the matter is why they came in for counseling and asked me to perform the ceremony. And I, of course, would not, with him not being a Christian. And she claimed she would not marry him unless he became a Christian. Well, when he came in, I talked with him. He said he would accept Christ. And then we had prayer, and then I asked him, I said, "Now what have you really done?" And I never heard such humming and hawing, beating around the bush, as this boy did. And I very frankly said right before him, I said, "Young lady, I'll not perform the ceremony. I don't think the young man is converted." Well, they felt like I was being very harsh, and they went down the street and got another preacher. He performed the ceremony. She told me later that he had come to her and told her she tried to get him to go to church. And, of course, he had had a good reason for not coming to hear me preach, because I'd been so cruel to him. Then she agreed to go to another church, and they went two or three times. And then finally he just said to her point blank out, he said, "Really, I'm not a Christian." Well, just to go through the ceremony, even of saying you trust Christ, doesn't mean you have, and joining the church. I find a great many people today, they think if they just nod the head, faith doesn't seem to mean very much to them. It's a tremendous experience, friends, to trust Christ as your Savior. There's nothing quite like it, nothing to compare to it in this world. When you trust Christ as Savior, He does something for you. Didn't do anything for that boy. You know, Mark Twain had the same experience. He was not a Christian, and he was in love with a very beautiful, wonderful Christian girl, and she would not marry him until he became a Christian, and he professed that he accepted Christ as his Savior, and they started out that way. Well, Mark Twain became very famous, as you know, and he was entertained by all of the famous people of the world. And he moved in that society. And one day when he came back to his home in Missouri, he said to her, when she wanted to go to church, he said, "Look," and calling her by the pet name that he had for her, he said, "Look, I can't keep up the front any longer. You go on to church. I know now I'm not a Christian." May I say that that made a very unhappy home, and it absolutely spoiled the life of this lovely Christian girl. Now, here are these men saying, if you'll go through the rite of circumcision, it'll make everything all right. And a great many people think, well, if you join the church, nod your head, and be able to use the right vocabulary and quote the right verse, that means you're Christian. My friend, that doesn't mean you're Christian. If you've trusted Christ, something's happened. And things are different now if you've trusted him. Now, the very interesting thing is, notice what happened. "And their words pleased Hamor and Shechem," Hamor's son, "and the young man deferred not to do the thing because he had delight in Jacob's daughter, and he was more honorable than all the house of his father." I would say this boy is doing the honorable thing at this point. "And Hamor and Shechem, his son, came unto the gate of their city and communed with the men of their city, saying, 'These men are peaceable with us, therefore let them dwell in the land, trade therein, for the land, behold, it's large enough for them. Let us take their daughters to us for wives, and let us give them our daughters. Only herein will the men consent unto us for to dwell with us, to be one people, if every male among us be circumcised as they are circumcised. Shall not their cattle and their substance and every beast of theirs be ours? Only let us consent unto them, and they will dwell with us.'" In other words, they expected really to rob Jacob before it was over. I'm going through the ceremony for everyone except the boy who wanted to marry the girl. It was as phony as it could be. It's like just joining the church when you're not converted. "And unto Hamor and Shechem his son hearkened all that went out of the gate of his city. Every male was circumcised, all that went out of the gate of the city. And it came to pass on the third day when they were sore, that two of the sons of Jacob, Simeon and Levi, Dinah's brethren, took each man his sword and came upon the city boldly and slew all the males." This was really trickery, let me tell you. And Dinah's brothers were Simeon and Levi. They were full brothers that wanted to get revenge. And notice their revenge. They go a little too far. And the very fact that Hamor intended to dispossess Jacob and his sons of the great wealth which Jacob had accumulated in Haran, it doesn't justify the brutal act of Simeon and Levi, but it does reveal the impossible situation of dealing with the inhabitants of that land. And the thing they've done is a very terrible thing. Now notice, they slew Hamor and Shechem, his son, with the edge of the sword, and took Dinah out of Shechem's house and went out. The sons of Jacob came upon the slain and spoiled the city because they had defiled their sister. The other sons joined in on this. Now this reveals something in the family of Jacob, as you can see, that's not right, that they had learned in the home of Laban. They took their sheep, their oxen, their asses, that which was in the city and that which was in the field, and all their wealth, and all their little ones and their wives took they captive and spoiled even all that was in the house. And Jacob said to Simeon and Levi, "Ye have troubled me to make me to stink among the inhabitants of the land, among the Canaanites, the Perizzites. And I, being few in number, they will gather themselves together against me and slay me, and I shall be destroyed, I and my house." Now again, notice something that is obviously wrong here in the life of Jacob. Jacob rebukes Simeon and Levi for giving him a bad name. He says, "Why, they'll all be after me." But he doesn't rebuke them for the sin that they've committed. That is the interesting thing here. We get today a wrong perspective, I think, sometimes of sin and of our actions. We think of the effect that it's going to have. Now, we have in the churches today many men and women, for that matter, they won't take a stand on certain issues. Why? Well, the little crowd they run with may not accept them. They are with a little clique, and they don't dare stand for anything that the little clique wouldn't stand for. It's never a question of whether it's right or wrong. It's a question of whether it ingratiates me to the crowd. God have mercy today on Christians that shape their lives by those that are around them and are constantly looking for the effect their conduct's going to have on others. And they don't look on whether this is the right thing or the Christian thing, or as a child of God, is this something I should do or not do? And that's the reason our churches are filled today with those who compromise. And little wonder that today we have so many frustrated, unhappy Christians. I tell you, it's a wonderful thing to stand for the truth today. And when you stand for it, that you don't have to compromise. Well, how wonderful it is when we'll do that. But poor old Jacob, he's growing, but he hasn't grown that far. You may be sure of that. And then these boys, of course, attempt to defend themselves, and they said, should he deal with our sister as with a harlot? Well, it's a good question. And I would say that if they wanted to take the judgment in their own hands, they first of all should have heard this boy out and let him marry their sister. It wouldn't be the right thing to do in the sense that it would be the best thing to do under the circumstances. But it's not the right thing by any means, but it's the only thing to do under the circumstances. And certainly that would have been better than to go to the extreme of murdering. And that's what it amounted to, the inhabitants of that land. And friends, there's no excuse that can be offered. And I hope no one's attempting to justify these men. I certainly am not. I have no defense to offer for them at all. They should not have done the thing that they did here. But we must understand that they are not living in the light of Romans 12. And Romans 12, beginning at verse 19, says, "Dearly beloved, avenge not yourselves, but rather give place unto wrath. For it is written, vengeance is mine, I will repay, saith the Lord. Therefore, if thine enemy hunger, feed him. If he thirst, give him drink. For in so doing, thou shalt heap coals of fire on his head. Be not overcome of evil, but overcome evil with good." Now, the whole thing boils down to this particular thing here. And that is, for a Christian today, Romans 12 is the policy that we should follow. The very minute we attempt to take revenge or get vengeance today, it means we're no longer walking by faith. We're saying we can't trust God to work this out. But very candidly, I'm not sure that you could bring these boys, and certainly Jacob, up to that level at this particular time. But you cannot justify this terrible deed that they have committed here. And you can well understand that they're acting because of their feeling for their sister and the shame that it brought upon the family. So you see that this boy Jacob now is beginning to see that a whole lot of chickens come home to roost, not just a few. Now, after this experience, why, this man, Jacob, now goes on back to Bethel. God calls him back to Bethel, and it's time that he get back to Bethel, by the way. We'll get into that chapter next time. Until then, may God richly bless you, my beloved.
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1: 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You know you're getting older when a small little injury causes you a bit of pain for, well, quite some time. Hey there, I am Katie Evans and my sweet, wonderful, lovely pup, Buttercup. Well, she drinks like a monster. She drinks her water and gets water all over. I have a mat under her bowl, but I think I'm going to get a bigger one or maybe just get a rug in the kitchen. It's tile. She was drinking some water, and then I went to let her outside into the yard, and I didn't see the water, and I slipped. And it wasn't too bad, but as I'm slipping and like regaining my balance, I didn't fall or anything. Oh, I could feel that strain in my lower back. And so, last couple days, been trying to stretch that out, take some baths. Yeah, get that bathtub soaking, trying to get my back to not hurt so bad. I'd say it'll get better soon, but it's been a couple days now, and just be praying for me.
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3: Do you think that before Jerusalem ever took center stage in the life of Israel, Abram was in some way giving an offering for the future of what this city would represent to the Jews? Just a thought, but kind of an interesting thought, isn't it? And later on, King David, the man after God's own heart, would come to this city, to this place called Jerusalem. You'll remember that this city also takes on prominence because there's another scene in the book of Genesis where Abraham now, his name's been changed, is told to take his son, his only son whom he loves, and take him up to a mountain that God would show him. Now, if you've ever studied this passage before, you know that the mountain that God directed Abraham to, along with Isaac, the son of promise, was called Mount Moriah. By the way, Mount Moriah is Jerusalem. In fact, there are those who have studied the archaeology and the history of the land that believe that where Isaac was potentially going to be offered by Abraham because God stopped him is the same spot where 2,000 years later, another father gave his son. But this time, that son of promise, the hammer, would come down. He would die for the sins of the world. In this case, God stopped Abraham from sacrificing his son. And it said there in Genesis 22, I think it's verse 14, in the mount of the Lord, it shall be provided. And it was looking forward to the coming of the Messiah who would die for the sins of the world. Isaac is a type of Christ. Abraham is a type of the Father who so loved the world that he gave his son. And Isaac's name, interestingly enough, means laughter. And Abraham thought he was going to have to kill his laughter, kill the son of promise. I believe Abraham believed that if he had to kill him, God would raise him from the dead, but God stopped him. And on this mountain, it was said, the Lord would provide. It will be provided. And God did provide. He provided the answer to all that hurts our hearts. All of our ills, all of our griefs, all of our sorrows were laid upon him. And David is now going to go to this area and he's going to relocate his capital to Jerusalem. In the recent history of our own world, the Jews finally recaptured control of Jerusalem. It happened, by the way, in 1967. In 70 AD, the Jews lost control of Jerusalem. They regained it in 1967. I won't ask you for a show of hands, but some of you were born before 1967. So it's happened in your lifetime. Something, by the way, that many people thought would never happen. That Israel now has control of Jerusalem, and President Trump has been talking about moving our embassy to Jerusalem, but you all know there's been a lot of controversy in this area of the world. And I would just tell you, if you're interested in prophecy, keep your eye on Jerusalem, because it is going to be at the center of the world when the last days unfold. In fact, Jerusalem will become a cup of trembling for all the nations. It will become a burdensome stone. It's always been the center of controversy. But here, David, who is a shadow of the coming Messiah, he goes to Jerusalem. His first official act as king, verse 6, is to go with his men to Jerusalem against the Jebusites. They were the inhabitants of the land, and they said to David, "You shall not come in here, but the blind and lame shall turn you away, thinking, David cannot enter here." Now, this language is a little bit difficult, but I'll say this to you. Here's what I think's going on. The city of Jerusalem was, in many ways, an impenetrable city. The way it's up on a mountain and so forth, it was really only accessible from the north. So anybody who was up there at this time, and at this time it was the Jebusites, thought that just because of the topography of the land, any foreign army trying to come in, all they would need is the blind and the lame to stop them. That's kind of how they put it. They weren't putting people down in that sense, But they were just saying, the blind and the lame could defeat you because it's no big deal. The city is impenetrable. And so when the Jebusites heard that David was coming up, they said it shouldn't be a problem. They were overconfident and they thought, it's going to be easy to deal with David and his desires to take this city. And so here's what happens now. And I want to just say to you for a second here before we move on. As you look at the Jebusites, the inhabitants of the land, some people look at this and they look at the Bible account and they say, what right does David have to go up and take this spot? Who does he think he is to, you know, the Jebusites are there. You could say it's their land. What's he doing going into their land? Everybody turn your Bibles to Genesis 15. Genesis 15. So this is the chapter where God makes an unconditional covenant with Abram. He's made an incredible promise that he'll have all these descendants, that they will outnumber the stars of the sky, Genesis 15. God cuts the covenant. It's all based upon God. In fact, Abram's asleep when all of this is taking place. And here's what God says. This is Genesis 15, 18. On that day, the Lord made a covenant with Abram, Genesis 15, 18. And he said, to your descendants, I have given this land. From the river of Egypt as far as the great river, the river Euphrates, the Kenite, the Kenizzite, the Kadmonite, the Hittite, this is verse 20, the Perizzite, the Rephaim, the Amorite, the Coronite, that's the Canaanite, the Girgashite, everybody mark this, and what? The Jebusite. Now, who was in the land of Jerusalem? The Jebusites. God had made a promise, get this, way back when God made this unconditional covenant with Abram, who then would birth Isaac and then Jacob, and Jacob would be renamed Israel. Early on, he said, look, you've got this land. It's given to your descendants. Look at verse 18, Genesis 15. It's from the river of Egypt as far as the great river Euphrates. And then he names all these people groups that are there. And he says, look, you're going to have all of it, including the area of the Jebusites. Now, another scripture to your right is the book of Exodus, the next book, 23. Exodus 23. Moses has led the children of Israel out of Egypt. They're going to take the promised land. We all know that that didn't go very well, right? They circled the desert for 40 years and would not obey God. Exodus 23. Look at verse 23. God says, my angel, 23:23, will go before you, bring you into the land of the Amorites, the Hittites, the Perizzites, the Canaanites, the Hivites, and who? The Jebusites, and I will completely destroy them. You shall not worship their gods, nor serve them, nor do according to their deeds, but you shall utterly overthrow them and break their sacred pillars in pieces. So David, if you go back to 2 Samuel, now to your right, is going to take this land of Jerusalem. By the way, he's going to do what Israel failed to do. I think if you study the book of Joshua, you will find that the Israelites had some success in this area, but did not fully conquer this area and really didn't even fully conquer the promised land. And we know why. Because they imbibed the ways of the people. They were enamored with idols and idolatry. They did not fully carry out what God said to do. And God had promised the land. It was the promised land. And by the way, it includes a huge area that's under debate right now. And David goes up. And David's going to do what Israel failed to do in many ways, also typifying Jesus, who does for Israel what they failed to do. He becomes a light to the Gentiles. He's baptized in the Jordan, not for his own sake, but to retrace the fallen footsteps of Israel, to fulfill all righteousness, to die on the cross, to defeat the devil. And David, verse 7, captured the stronghold of Zion, 2 Samuel 5, 7. That is the city of David. This was the city's fortress or citadel. When you see stronghold of Zion there, perhaps the well-fortified city itself, located on the southeastern ridge of later the city of Jerusalem, it was the ridge overlooking the Kidron Valley. It was originally known as Zion. So you'll notice in verse 7, it calls it the stronghold of Zion. A lot of you have read your Bibles and you wonder, What's with Zion and Jerusalem and Mount Zion and all these what seem to be interchangeable names for the same area? It's because the mountain was actually called, or at least a portion of it, was called Zion. You can reference 1 Kings 8:1, the city of David, which is Zion. Zion will become a name that is mentioned often in the Psalms and prophets. This is partly because the name was taken and applied to the hill on the north side of the city of Solomon's day, where the temple was built. Mount Zion came to refer to the Temple Mount or Mount Moriah. This is all synonyms for the same area of the world. God always had his eye on this area. This is always a city that was part of his heart that he wanted to set up shop, if you will. And God's promises revolve around Zion. I'm going to take you through just a few psalms. Go to your right, Psalm 2. Psalm 2. Psalms are in the middle of your Bible, pretty much. Psalm chapter 2. Here's what God says. He's talking about the coming king, and he says in verse 6 of Psalm 2, "But as for me," Psalm 2, 6, "I have installed my king upon Zion, my holy mountain."
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3: What's with Zion and Jerusalem and Mount Zion and all these what seem to be interchangeable names for the same area? It's because the mountain was actually called, or at least a portion of it, was called Zion. You can reference 1 Kings 8:1, the city of David, which is Zion. Zion will become a name that is mentioned often in the Psalms and prophets. This is partly because the name was taken and applied to the hill on the north side of the city of Solomon's day, where the temple was built. Mount Zion came to refer to the Temple Mount or Mount Moriah. This is all synonyms for the same area of the world. God always had his eye on this area. This is always a city that was part of his heart that he wanted to set up shop, if you will. And God's promises revolve around Zion. I'm going to take you through just a few psalms. Go to your right, Psalm 2. Psalm 2. Psalms are in the middle of your Bible, pretty much. Psalm chapter 2. Here's what God says. He's talking about the coming king, and he says in verse 6 of Psalm 2, "But as for me," Psalm 2, 6, "I have installed my king upon Zion, my holy mountain. I will surely tell," Psalm 2, 7, "of the decree of the Lord. He said to me, Thou art my son, today I have begotten thee. Ask of me, and I will surely give the nations as thine inheritance." By the way, in the future, we'll see the nations streaming to Jerusalem as Jesus rules with a rod of iron. "The nations is thy inheritance, the very ends of the earth is thy possession. Thou shalt break them with a rod of iron. Thou shalt shatter them like earthenware. Now, therefore, O king, show discernment. Take warning, O judges of the earth. Worship the Lord with reverence and rejoice with trembling. Do homage to the Son, lest he become angry and you perish in the way. For his wrath may soon be kindled. How blessed are all who take refuge in him. Turn over to Psalm 48. We're looking at this idea of Zion being part of the holy mountain. Psalm 48 is a psalm of the sons of Korah. And this is how it reads. Psalm 48, look at verse 1. It says, great is the Lord and greatly to be praised in the city of our God, his holy mountain. Psalm 48, 2. Beautiful in elevation, the joy of the whole earth is Mount Zion in the far north, the city of the great king. God in her palaces has made himself known as a stronghold. If you skip down to verse 11 of the same Psalm, 48:11, it says, let Mount Zion be glad, let the daughters of Judah rejoice because of thy judgments. Walk about Zion, go around her, count her towers, consider her ramparts, go through her palaces that you may tell it to the next generation. For such is God, our God forever and ever. He will guide us until death. In Psalm 50, verse 2, this is a psalm of Asaph, and it says these words. 1 and 2 says, the mighty one, God the Lord, has spoken. Summon the earth from the rising of the sun to its setting. Out of Zion, the perfection of beauty, God has shone forth. And flip over to Psalm 84. Psalm 84. This is the final one we'll look at, although we could do more. But Psalm 84, verse 5 says these words. Psalm 84, verse 5. How blessed is the man whose strength is in thee, and in whose heart are the highways to Zion. Passing through, 84, 6, the valley of Baca, they make it a spring. The early rain also covers it with blessings. They go from strength to strength. Every one of them appears before God in Zion. O Lord God of hosts, hear my prayer. Give ear, O God of Jacob, Selah. That means pause, ponder. Think about it. It's a pause in the song. Behold our shield, O God. Look upon the face of thine anointed. For a day in thy courts is better than what? 1,000 outside. I would rather stand at the threshold of the house of my God than dwell in the tents of wickedness. Better is one day in your courts than 1,000 elsewhere. This is the place. This is the city. Back to 2 Samuel 5. The city of God. God's king now establishing the picture of the coming king and kingdom. Just write this down for your notes. Hebrews 12:22 says, but you have come to Mount Zion, to the city of the living God, to the heavenly Jerusalem, and to myriads of angels. This city is our city. It's in our heart. In fact, if you've ever had a chance to go to Jerusalem, to go to Israel and see Jerusalem, it's a thrilling experience. But there's going to be a new Jerusalem. There's going to be a place where righteousness dwells and where it's going to be a city of peace and a city of blessing. Peter says, this is contained in Scripture. Behold, I lay in Zion a choice stone, a precious cornerstone, and he who believes in him shall not be disappointed. 1 Peter 2:6. And then Revelation 14:1 says, I looked and behold, the Lamb was standing on Mount Zion, and with him 144,000 having his name and the name of his Father written on their foreheads. So here's David. He comes to the city. The city is not looking forward to his arrival because they know he wants to take the city. This is 2 Samuel 5, verse 8. And David said on that day, whoever would strike the Jebusites, let him reach the lame and the blind, who are hated by David's soul through the water tunnel. Therefore they say, the blind or the lame shall not come into the house. Now, this has gotten all kinds of speculation. But here's what I think's going on. I think David is taunting the Jebusites for taunting him. I think perhaps at some point they sent a messenger or they maybe yelled down to David and his army, the blind and the lame will keep you out of here. You're nothing. You can't touch us. And I think David retorted with, oh yeah? Well, here we go. We're going to deal with the blind and the lame. And I think what he was saying was, we'll deal with the Jebusites. I think this is a taunt back to their taunt. They said, well, there's no way you can get up here. Our city's defenses are too good. The city's impressive defense made them sure that David would not be able to come in. They didn't even think they needed a military defense against him. But David suggested they go up through this water tunnel. Excavations on Mount Zion have revealed a water shaft known today as Warren Shaft that would have been difficult but not impossible to climb. It leads into the city from the Gihon Springs down the Kidron Valley outside the city walls. Perhaps they were also referring to the water supply that David was going to try to cut off from the inhabitants. This was a form of war, and David was going to take the city because this was supposed to be Israel's city from the beginning. The Jebusites shouldn't have been there anyway. And so it was time for a battle. By the way, let me just say to you that I don't think that David was saying anything derogatory about people who struggle with disabilities. After all, he invited Mephibosheth into his house, who was what? He was lame. David had the heart of Jesus in many ways, not perfectly, but Jesus came into the temple. Matthew 21:14 says, and the blind and the lame came to him in the temple, and he healed them. When the chief priests and scribes saw the wonderful things that he had done, and the children who were crying out in the temple saying, Hosanna to the Son of David, they became indignant. Jesus was healing people left and right, including the blind and the lame. This is more about a war kind of taunting back and forth that is happening here. And David suggested that they go through the water tunnel. We don't have a lot about the battle, but here's what we do have. David lived, verse 9, in the stronghold and called it the City of David. There's an old city down below the mountain, the Temple Mount today, called the City of David, or the Old City. And David built all around it from the Millo and inward. David is now planted in the city of God. And I think our narrator wants us just to pause for a second. Just take a breath. Everybody breathe for a second. This is the city of God. So later, this model of the temple would be built by David's son, and his name is Solomon. Solomon will actually come through Bathsheba, and we'll get to that story about how David will blow it and commit adultery and murder and all of that. But this city is going to have this edifice. And if you just look up at the screen for a second, this is a model of the edifice, but it was an incredible structure. And what you're looking at mainly here is the holy place and the holy of holies, the inner sanctum, if you will, the place where the children of Israel would descend three times a year to worship the Lord in spirit and in truth. Now, we do know that worship was not perfect here, but this is where God said, you will come and meet me. This would be the center of the world. You might ask questions like, why does anybody even care about Israel today?
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7: The world is going to be at war until the Prince of Peace comes. 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
9: It's happening! Hey, I am Katie Evans, and back in April, I planted some peas from seeds. Actually, the peas you eat, yeah, that's what the seeds look like. I don't know what I thought they would look like, but for some reason, I just didn't think it would be, you know, the ones you eat. But they were. And I have been watching them sprout, and they got real tall, which was nice. I have 4 pea pods. Sure, they're teeny tiny, like a quarter of an inch, but they're pea pods. I'm so excited. Hopefully they will all make it to be big and then I can actually eat one. Guys, I'm going to share. I will bring it. I will post about it everywhere, but I'm so excited. I feel like a little farmer. I've got pea pods. Okay. I know. You might be thinking, Katie, why is this so great? Well, because I'm not very good. I don't have a good green thumb. My aunt, fabulous. I have some friends, fabulous green thumbs. Me, not the best. I do have a pothos I've kept alive for many, many years now, but you can't eat a pothos, can you? No, I'm not going to take a bite of one of my pothos leaves, but I have pea pods, which means soon I'll have some peas.
0: How has prayer impacted your life?
10: 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Hearts are changed and lives are changed.
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5: 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Data is coursing through this room. You can't see it. Is it a fact that data is flying through this room? Absolutely. But you can't see it.
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4: 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You know, we've all felt it. Disappointment, it's a normal part of life. But if we handle it well, it can actually make us spiritually stronger and wiser. You see, disappointment comes when reality doesn't match what we've hoped for. Maybe we're expecting too much from people or wanting life to go a certain way. We could avoid disappointment by avoiding risks or relationships. But that's certainly not the life that God intends for us. So today, Pastor Jack teaches that we often place hope in the wrong things. Many disappointments happen when we rely too much on our good intentions or others' unreasonable expectations. So we need to move our trust back to God, who never disappoints. Now with his message called Discipline of Disappointment, here's Pastor and Bible teacher Jack Hibbs.
5: In Genesis 3, verse 4, the Bible says, then the serpent, listen to this, then the serpent said to the woman, Eve, you will not surely die. For God knows in the day that you eat of it, your eyes will be opened and you will be like God, knowing good and evil. So when the woman saw that the tree was good for food, that it was pleasant to the eyes and the tree desirable to make one wise, she took of the fruit and ate. What is that all about? Listen, disappointment comes when hope is misplaced. Was not Eve supposed to be hoping, trusting, living, and walking with God? And then Satan comes along and says, hey, I got an idea. Why don't you eat this thing? God says not to eat it. Oh, yeah. You know what? He doesn't want you to become like him. Any doctrine that says that you can become a god comes right from old Satan himself. Oh, come on, Eve. And what she did was she took that, and it must have been so appealing to her that she misplaced her hope. She took another doctrine. She listened to another form of teaching. other than that which was scriptural from the mouth of God. And here's the fix for that. God's word says in 1 Samuel 2, verse 2, no one is holy like the Lord, for there is none besides you. Nor is there any rock like our God. Okay, listen to this. I hope this is exciting to you, what I'm about to say, because it really got me going. If there is no God like our God, I want you to get your finger ready. Everybody, get your finger ready. If there's no God like our God, He's the only one that there is. He's enthroned in heaven. Take your finger, get ready, and point to where heaven is. I mean, you know, symbolically, right? Yeah. Okay, now watch this. We need to stop thinking from the bottom up in our life regarding disappointment. If He is our God and our Lord and there's none like Him and that's where He's at, is not our citizenship, says the Bible, in heaven?
7: Yes.
5: Is that not our home?
7: Yes.
5: Does not the Bible say that we're not home yet, we're passing through? We're going home, we're en route. So check this out. We need to stop thinking from the bottom, earth, upward. If our citizenship's in heaven, we need to start thinking from the top down. We need to, isn't that what God does with the Bible? He wants us to think heavenly thoughts. He wants us to think godly thoughts. He wants us to make our decisions based upon the information from above. I find it kind of interesting that everything that you and I do now is almost predicated upon you and I getting information from above, in the sense of, well, what's my phone say? What time is it? What temperature is it going to be? How should I dress today? Where am I going? I mean, this is true. Maybe you have this app on your iPhone, but if I park at some big place where I'm not sure I'll remember where my car is parked, when I pull up, I pull out my iPhone and I press a button, and it memorizes the exact GPS spot of where my car is parked. I go on my trip. I come back. I walk out of the airport. I press the button, and there's a little blue dot, that's me, and a little red dot, that's my car, and it leads me to my car. When you're over 50, that's what you do. It's really cool. It's a great little app. Everything's coming down from above. If things can come from a satellite and direct us, don't you think it would be even wiser yet still to have God let His wisdom and His guidance rain down from above and speak to us and lead us and guide us? God speaks to us from the top down. We need to stop viewing it all from the bottom up. His vantage point's perfect. I love this. In 2 Kings chapter 6, this is a great, great event. Elijah, you know, can you imagine hanging out with Elijah? Gehazi, his assistant. He had an assistant, personal assistant, Gehazi. Elijah, he saw things. He could see things. Elijah would talk to God, God, show me something. Boom! So check this out. In 2 Kings chapter 6, verse 15, it says, and when the servant of the man of God arose early, he went out, got out of his tent or stood up and walked out, and there was an army surrounding the city with horses and chariots. And his servant said to him, alas, my master, what shall we do? So he answered, do not fear, for those who are with us are more than those who are with them. Excuse me. There's two of them, and they're surrounded by a massive army. Then Elijah prayed and said, Lord, I pray, open his eyes that he may see. Then the Lord opened the eyes of the young man, and he saw, and behold, the mountain was full of horses and chariots of fire all around Elijah. So the enemy had his army that you could see on this level, yeah? Like you and I. Oh my goodness, we're going to die. In the invisible realm, looking from above, Elijah just simply says, can you imagine walking with God like that? Elijah was like, those poor armies. And his assistant's freaking out, and he says, Lord, open his eyes so he can see what we can see. And the guy blinks and opens his eyes and he sees flaming chariots about ready to slaughter the armies of the enemy. How do you know right now if in your moment of disappointment there's not some divine, supernatural, invisible answer right over your head? Radio waves are flying through this room. Data is coursing through this room. You can't see it. Is it a fact? Is it a fact that data is flying through this room? Absolutely. But you can't see it. It's completely invisible to your naked eye, to your human eye. But it's here. And think, the Bible says that whenever the Word of God is opened up, angels look into those things. There's angels in the atmosphere right here where we're at. Spiritual entities. Can you imagine? Now, I have never prayed this prayer. I don't ever intend to pray this prayer. But can you imagine if Elijah, imagine if I were in the place of Elijah and I said, Lord, open up their eyes that they might see. Let me tell you, we would probably freak out at what is going on in the spirit realm. But you know what I learned from the Bible? I bet you we'd be radically encouraged. Because those that are with us are much more than those that are with them. Also this, why do we experience disappointment? It's disappointment comes by others letting us down. Now listen, disappointment comes by others letting us down. That's going to happen. This is just part of life. Setbacks, difficulties, rejection. But it's not the end of your life. Why is it we've gotten so thin-skinned that if somebody rejects our offer or rejects our affection or rejects our whatever, we freak out? What is? Are we so thin-skinned? Are we so fragile? I don't think so. When I read history, I know that God has made the human heart and the mind and the spirit stronger than that. When you look at great moments in history where people were let down. And when you see in your Bible, when you read your Bible, by the way, it's God speaking to you when you read your Bible. And he's constantly making promises to us, is he not? Is this not the book of promises? God gave us this book. And you might be here tonight and you're saying, well, I'm cool with everything, but if I read that and he doesn't come through for me, then it's going to break my heart. Listen, you got to trust him. He's the one saying to you tonight, step out of the boat and follow me. You've got to trust him. He will never let you down. Now listen, people disappoint us. It's going to happen. There's a couple things I've learned, just a few things. And number one is to stop making promises to God. That's a joke. Because as much as I want to, I'll fail at them. I learned that from Paul the Apostle, by the way, chapter 7, Romans chapter 7, and Romans chapter 8. But listen, I've learned to stop making promises to people. I'm pretty sure I've stopped saying, I promise I'll be there. Do you realize I have no power to fulfill that promise? Do I intend to be there? Yes. Do I even set out to go? Yes. What if I run out of gas? What if I drop dead? What if I'm late? That's why, I'll pick you up at 9. Listen, if you say to somebody, I'm going to pick you up at 9. I don't know how you were raised. This is how I was raised. My dad said, if you're going to pick somebody up at 9, if you're supposed to be somewhere at 9 o'clock, you better be there at 8. My wife was brought up, if you're supposed to be somewhere at 9, get there at 10. I mean to tell you, the biggest struggle of our marriage has been, what time are we going to get there? I'm serious. Disappointment, expectation, promises.
8: 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And now, let's get back to today's message. 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
5: Promises. We should, in fact, the Bible, James tells us, you should say, if the Lord wills, we will go to such and such a place and do such and such a thing. He said, well, Pastor, I'm sitting here to the man I'm engaged to, and he's promised me to love me all the days of his life. I understand his emotions saying that. But let me tell you something right now. Young people, listen, write this down. It's free. The only way that marriage is going to truly work out is if each of you are lifting one another up to the throne of grace and asking God to fulfill his promise to your marriage. Because he's in on the marriage. He digs it. He loves it. He wants it to succeed. But the ultimate keeping of a promise is a divine move of God. Psalm 61:1. Here's the fix. Psalm 61:1. How do I overcome the disappointment of others? Psalm 61:1 through 3 says, "Hear my cry, O God, and attend to my prayer." You don't cry to your friends and say, "Answer my prayer, Bob." Not going to happen. "From the end of the earth, I will cry unto you when my heart is overwhelmed, disappointed. Lead me to the rock that is higher than I, for you have been a shelter for me and a strong tower from the enemy." Those are beautiful promises, yeah? Here's the thing. You can see them on the screen. You can write them down. But unless you apply them, they'll never become your promise. They've got to be your promise. Parents sometimes have huge or place huge burdens on their kids that are unreasonable and set the kid up to let the parent down. A lot of parents live their lives vicariously through their kids. Maybe the dad was a rotten basketball player, so he wants to compensate for that by having the kid go to every basketball camp on the planet. And when the kid misses a shot, the father has a heart attack, breakdown. "What's wrong with you? How could you miss that?" Listen, the truth is, when a father does that, it's what he's really saying is, "You missed it just like I missed all the shots in my life." Huge. Setting the kid up for a huge disappointment. Listen, don't misunderstand me. We need to pursue excellence. If you're a basketball player, do your best for Jesus. Play basketball for Jesus. Be the best at it. But listen, parents, if your kid fails after having done his or her best, make sure they know you love them anyway, regardless. And by the way, I think if they know you love them, no matter how it turns out, I think they'll try harder. Encourage your child, support your child, pray for them, obviously, and let them hear your prayer for them. I think that is what the whole story of the prodigal son's all about. The prodigal son, you know the story, I don't need to tell you. He's off living his life, being an absolute mess, running around, hanging out with girls, getting drunk, winds up losing everything, sleeping with pigs in the mire. And the father was consistent, and that boy knew he could always go home to his dad. That love. People are going to let us down. How many of you have kids in here? Raise your hands. You have children. Wow. Have you let your kids down? You want to think you haven't, maybe, but you have. You can make that such a, what's the buzzword these days? You can make it such a teachable moment. You can tell them, "Listen, Junior, I'm sorry. I was 15 minutes late in picking you up. Just understand this. God is not like me." And that kid knows that love. There's a lot of grace. The Bible says in Ephesians 3:20, listen to this. You say, "Well, Jack, this is a big expectation verse." Yes, it is. But notice the target and notice the base. Ephesians 3:20. Now to him, that's your Father in heaven, who is able to do exceedingly abundantly above all that we ask or think according to the power that works in us. That's the Holy Spirit. So that's huge expectation, is it not? Notice, God does not want to set you up for pain. He's not wringing his hands right now trying to figure out how to ruin your life. He wants you blessed. He wants you growing. This verse is God's promise that if you let him lead and guide your life, stop scheming, stop planning, stop trying to do that thing and let him rule, let him guide you, let him lead you, he'll never let you down. And when you think this moment of disappointment has come, the truth of the matter is, God is preparing you for a great thing. Point number two tonight is this, the disciplines of disappointment is preparing for the disappointments of life. We need to prepare for them. We need to prepare for them. And you need to be able to think mature thoughts about that. It requires us to grow up in spiritual matters when we talk about disappointment. How do we handle them? How do we deal with disappointments? Well, it requires you and I to grow up spiritually regarding spiritual matters. Listen, this is going to sound harsh, but man, do I believe this? There is literally no biblical excuse for you and I to whine or complain about, why did God have me lose my job? Notice how God always gets blamed for everything. First of all, people lose their jobs. Did you know that? It happens. You want to take it a little deeper? You can be in this room tonight, in the sanctuary, the most right-on, godly Christian on the planet, and your child dies. It would be completely, biblically incorrect for you to stop and say, how could this happen? We say things like that, and we get disappointed horrifically because we view it wrong. We somehow think that maybe because we're Christians, we're exempt from certain pain, from certain disappointment. Not so. The truth of the matter is you and I need to know our Bibles. Everything, listen, everything that happens in your life and my life is pre-programmed to be answered in this book. Every one of us, every human being that has ever lived, the answer to life's disappointments is in the Word of God, guaranteed. This book is the answer to your soul's quest. Well, I don't know why God. Answer is in the book. Honestly, look, none of us are exempt from this. When I'm tempted to say, I don't know why the Lord just doesn't bring fire down and have him consume that guy. The answer is in the book. God says, when I calm down, I'm slow to anger, I'm patient. Back off, Jack. Vengeance is mine, I shall repay, saith the Lord. You see?
4: 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You know, this message is part of Pastor Jack's series called The Disciplines of Life. A series that highlights the disciplines of a Christ follower and the high cost of sharing our faith with others. And we'll continue on the next edition of Real Life Radio. Pastor Jack, every once in a while I like to feature a listener letter. Mm-hmm. And I want you to do a shout out to Vonnie. Get this. Vonnie says, I stumbled upon Pastor Jack about 2 weeks ago and I wanted to shout with joy.
5: Oh.
4: She says, I'll be 92 in August.
5: Oh, wow.
4: And she says, I've lived in Brazil for the last 50 years. She says, I've had an adventure I would have never dreamed of as I serve God. Ooh, that's a topic for another day, isn't it? She says, I'm amazed at how Jack and Amir are filling some of the gaps in my life. The Lord has been using them to give me more hope. The world is crazy, but the Lord isn't. I'm going to have a t-shirt with that.
5: Wow.
4: She says, I'm thanking God for you. And if there's any way that I can help, she says, let me know.
9: I'm here. Send me. Blessings to you. That's Vonnie.
5: Okay. First of all of us should be ashamed. Right? Come on. What's our excuse for not serving the Lord? Vonnie, at what was it? 92?
9: 92. Yep.
5: God bless you, Vonnie. That's incredible. And you might even find it to be a little bit more of a fun insight to know that Amir, she's, by the way, friends, she's referring to Amir Serfate, the founder and president of Behold Israel. And you need to listen to Amir. He and I have been very, very close friends. We're almost going on 3 decades of being close friends. In fact, I'm going to be with Amir in a couple of days. But yeah, Vonnie, what an encouraging word that is. God bless you. And you know, you asked how can you be involved? Well, I'm going to take a wild guess and say that you already are, because there's probably a good chance that you pray for us, and that's the greatest thing you can do, is ask God to grant us His favor.
9: Hey, you know, if you'd like to drop a note of encouragement to Pastor Jack, that'd be awesome. He'd really love to see what you have to say about him and how his ministry's affected your life. So please do that. 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
12: We're going to take it on back to the Psalms today. Hey, I am Katie Evans. Glad to be hanging out with you here this evening. I hope you're doing well. And today I was doing my Bible study, and it was Psalms 34, 17 through 18. And a real quick question, if you're just reading like one verse, is it a psalm or is it still Psalms? Anyway, the righteous cry out and the Lord hears them. He delivers them from all their troubles. The Lord is close to the brokenhearted and saves those who are crushed in spirit. So if you are feeling downtrodden, I've been reading a lot of prayer requests of people who are really struggling and feeling like the Lord is not with them, but He is. He is close to the brokenhearted. He saves those who are crushed in spirit. So if you are struggling, turn to the Psalms. This one was 34, 17 through 18. And you know what? I'm there with you. Sometimes I am feeling so put out. You see the things going on in the world and you think, how could this happen? Lord, what do I do? And well, pray and be in the word of the Lord and He will be with you.
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18: We realize we're not going to be here. You and I hopefully sound the alarm and we warn others. You need Jesus. You can escape this. The rapture could be very soon. There's nothing that needs to take place on the prophetic calendar before the rapture takes place, and it can happen at any time. They might laugh at you. They might say, you're crazy. I don't want to hear this. That's not going to happen. No, it's going to happen, and we're called to sound an alarm. It will be so evil on this earth after the rapture. Why? Because you have one, he's called the Antichrist, right? He'll be empowered by Satan himself.
19: Yo!

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1: So we're in Revelation chapter 8, picking up in verse 1. So the hopes are that we're going to tackle the whole book, the whole chapter, chapter 8 tonight. So I don't want to waste any time. I want to dive right in. But before I do, I always like to remind everybody before we get started that the book of Revelation is the only book in the entire Bible that promises a threefold blessing. And you might say, we know that. Well, no, wait. We're going to be talking about some tribulation stuff. We're going to be talking about some devastating things that are going to happen in the future. But we're blessed by reading this. So it's a good reminder, especially if there's one person here that never heard this. Again, the book of Revelation is the only book in the entire Bible that promises us a threefold blessing. So we're blessed when we what? Read it, blessed when we hear it, and we're blessed when we apply it. Tonight, we will be spending time reading it, hopefully the whole chapter, chapter 8, right? We're going to read it. You're going to hear it being read out loud, which I believe that's what it's what it talks about. So there's a double blessing. The application is going to be for you during the week and all and during your lifetime to apply the wonderful Word of God, and you will experience the wonderful blessing that comes from the book of Revelation, which is the only book that promises, the only book in the entire Bible that promises you a blessing, a threefold blessing. So tonight, you're going to be blessed. So expect that, no matter what. There's a blessing promised to us by God who can't lie to us. So we're in Revelation chapter 8. We are picking up there in verse 1. And so I just want to remind you the fact that here in chapter 8, we're going to be looking at the first four trumpet judgments. So there's seven total. We're going to look at four of them. I believe, the title of our message is the trumpet warnings. So that's what we named it for tonight, the trumpet warnings, because there's going to be a warning. These are warnings. And I believe that the warning of these trumpet judgments that are going to go out, it's going to warn a world that's during the time of tribulation that hell is real. And they're going to see devastation. They're going to see demonic activity like this earth has never seen before. And I believe that's God's grace to give them a taste of hell, to say this is a little bit of what hell is going to be like. This is terrible stuff. And to cause them to repent, as we looked at already. Many are going to repent during the time of tribulation. It's going to be the greatest revival that's ever happened in this world during the time of tribulation. But God is so merciful. The ones that have not repented, he's going to bring these judgments on the earth to hopefully bring people to repentance and warn people. And also the warning tonight for us, these trumpet judgments are to warn us that we would warn the world when we read about this stuff and we realize our loved ones, our friends, our coworkers, and all, hopefully I don't have any coworkers that aren't saved, but that's, you know, just for, you know, but it's the coworkers, your coworkers, to warn them. And we're to sound the alarm as believers and to let people know what's happening right now is nothing compared to what it's going to be like on this earth when these trumpet judgments hit. So we're going to look at them, and so we're going to dive right into our text. So let's do that. So verse 1, Revelation 8, verse 1, it says, when he opened the seventh seal. So this is the last seal that we're going to look at before we get into the trumpet judgments. So Jesus says, we've already looked at in chapter 6, the first six seals. This is the last seal before we get into the trumpet judgment. So, the seventh seal. And there were silence in heaven for about a half an hour. You probably already heard this already, but Dr. Vernon, well, where is it at? Wait a second. Oh, wait. I'll do that in a minute. Let's do this before we jump into what Vernon McGee said. You know what Vernon McGee said, right? Most of you know that. If you don't know it, then we're going to get to that. So chapter 6 we already looked at, as I mentioned, the six of the seven seals that were opened from the scroll, bringing judgment and devastation. We looked at that upon the earth, just another kind of a way to bring us up to speed where we're at. Chapter 7 we looked at, remember last week, the 144,000 Jewish men who were sealed with a special seal. That seal will protect them. And we also looked at how they're going to evangelize the whole earth. We looked at that last week, bringing a great multitude of people that were saved during the time of tribulation. So those are the things that we looked at already. But now here again, back in verse 1. So this as we look at this seals being opened, and it brings silence in heaven for about a half an hour. Now, silence in heaven. So what did Vernon McGee say? Remember Vernon McGee said, now we know there are no women in heaven because it would be impossible for a group of women to be silent for about a half an hour. So that's just a joking, obviously, and all, but I don't believe that. Anything's possible with God. So he can make it work. He can make this work. But so there is going to be silence for, listen, half hour. You know, when you have a big group, and this is going to be a huge group of people that are going to be gathered together, multitudes of people, and for a half hour of silence with a large crowd, you know how that's going to be strange. A half hour. I know if I stop speaking for about 3 or 4 seconds, people are like, what's wrong? Did he forget what he was thinking about? Why is he quiet? And typically, in public speaking, if you're quiet for just a few seconds, 10 seconds or 5 seconds, remember Pastor Chuck, we'd call him Pastor Chuck Pauses. Remember that? He would just pause. And it was like, did he lose his spot? What's happening? Matter of fact, I used to be in the counting room. We used to count the tithes when I was a pastor on staff there. And there would be a long pause. We're like, did he finish the message? And then we'd listen. It's still a pause. We're like, then we start packing up. It's like, okay, we got to go. We got to. It must be a short message. We start running downstairs, like, because we had to go up front in the front to pray with everybody. We start running out, and all of a sudden, then he'd start talking to you. And, that was a false alarm. We thought maybe that was the end. It was just so seriously for a half an hour. There's going to be silence in heaven, and you think about, well, what could that mean? Why? We can only speculate. So we can only speculate. So what? Why is it silent? We don't know. I think a good speculation would be that because of the fact that these judgments that are going to take place are so severe, maybe it's like a holy hush, like, oh, wow, those people on the earth, if they don't repent, it's going to get so bad. And so that's possible that's what's taking place. It's a good suggestion because of the fact that, again, we know that once these trumpet judgments hit, it's going to be horrific. And we're probably going to be like, wow, I hope so-and-so, my friend's not, I hope they repent. And it's just going to be the silence. I'll give you a good example. When I was in first grade, we lived in Northern California. And the street that we were on, it had a dead-end street. And there was like a wooded area, like a forest area. And so when we were kids, we'd go in the forest out there, we'd play and all that stuff. Well, one of the times my brother, who's a year and a half older than me, he went out with his friend across the street. And this guy was a troublemaker. And he was like a pyromaniac. He loved matches. I was hanging out with him once, and he took matches from the house. And he'd light, go, look. I'd say, it's a match. Go, but look. It's like, big deal. It was just fascinating. Well, he must have did the same thing with my brother because the forest caught on fire. He literally set the forest on fire. My brother and my brother came back, and his hair was singed, his eyebrows were singed off, and he's running in the house, he's shaking, he's all upset. We heard the fire trucks come out, and it was a big deal. I don't know how many trees got devastated from this, but it was a pretty big deal. And so listen to this. So after that, they finally got the fire out. The fire chief came to our house with another firefighter to talk to my dad and my brother. And they sat down. And when they left, my dad said, come with me. Listen. And he shut the door. And let me tell you, we have 6 kids in the family. My stepmother was there. We were quiet the whole time. Like, we know what's going to happen right now. He's in big trouble right now. Because my dad, gave him discipline, But listen, we were just... So I think of that because we knew the wrath of my dad was coming. And we were like, oh, and then, in my mind, I'm thinking, oh, please don't kill him. God, maybe not die. My dad's going to kill him. And so even as a kid, I'm praying for my brother. Like, my dad's going to, he is so upset, right? How embarrassing. The fire chief's here. And so, but there was a silence for the whole time. We didn't say, everyone just looked at each other. We didn't say anything because the wrath was coming down. And so possibly that's a possibility. We're speculating, but we don't quite know. So we can only speculate. I find it interesting in the Old Testament. Zephaniah 1:7, check this out. It says, be silent in the presence of the Lord God. And it's going to talk about judgment. For the day of the Lord is at hand, for the Lord has prepared a sacrifice. He has invited his guest. Interesting, we're going to be, when we're up in heaven, we're going to be at the marriage supper of the Lamb. We're going to be the guests. And it shall be in that day, the day of the Lord's sacrifice, that I will what? Can we say it aloud? Punish the princes of the king's children and all such as are clothed with foreign apparel. So foreign apparel, we're going to be clothed in white. This is talking about judgment that's going to hit Jerusalem, but it could be very possibly like a dual prophecy, if you will, a future prophecy, because the reason why I say it, look down to verse 15. I'm going to put this up here. It says, the day is a day of what? Wrath. Well, that's what it's called, the day of wrath, when the tribulation time hits, when these trumpets are blown. A day of what? Trouble. Jacob's trouble. And distress, a day of devastation, of desolation, a day of darkness and gloominess, a day of clouds and thick darkness, which is going to happen, a day of trumpet, the trumpet judgments, and alarm against the fortified cities and against the high tower. So interesting passage in the Old Testament, possibly talking about that day that's coming, and there's going to be silence, so it could very well be because the judgment is so fierce that in heaven we're going to be there in silence for a half an hour. Verse 2. And I saw heaven, and I saw the seventh angel who stands before God, and to them were given these seven trumpets. So we have the seven trumpet judgments there. Throughout Scripture, you read about trumpets, you read about trumpet sounds. There is a reason for the trumpets. There's a reason for the different sounds. And I'm going to look at three of them and just put these three up here. So in Numbers, we're told in Numbers 10 and in other places that the trumpets and trumpet sounds had many different uses. So here, let's look at three of them. So the very first one, it says to call people together for an assembly. So that's in Numbers 10:3. So to call them to an assembly, and I want to read this to you because possibly this is speaking of a futuristic thing also when the rapture takes place. So let me read this. Numbers, so these are different trumpets that we see in the Old Testament. They could very possibly be something, they're a picture of what's going to happen in the future. And possibly this verse here could be, you know, linked up with this. So let me read it. Numbers 10:3, it says, when they blow both of them, these are two silver trumpets now, but listen to this, these first two, right? And it says, all the congregation shall gather before you at the door of the tabernacle of meeting. So when they would want the children of Israel to gather together, there's no way they can reach everybody. So they had these two trumpets. They'd blow the two trumpets. When they heard two trumpets sounding, then all of them would gather together. Very interesting, right? So that's just everybody. That's not just a certain different people. But it goes on. But if they blow only one, listen to this. Then the leaders and the heads of the divisions of Israel shall gather to you. So the church, we're called kings and priests, we're leaders and all. So could it be the last trumpet, not the first trumpet, but the last trumpet sound is when we're gathered up together. So just interesting to point out. Speculation, we can't be dogmatic about it. The second one is to announce a feast, an appointed feast. Possibly the one that's going to be used at the marriage supper of the Lamb. So we see in Numbers 10:10, it says, also in the day of your gladness, in your appointed feast, and at the beginning of your month, you shall blow the what? Trumpets, right? Over your burnt offerings and over your sacrifices, your peace offerings, and they shall be a memorial for you before your God. I am the Lord your God. So possibly that this could possibly be at the great feast as we gather together, marriage supper of the Lamb. Maybe this one could be a picture of that. But this one here is very interesting. This is to announce war. And possibly this is speaking of the seven trumpet judgments here in Revelation chapter 8 as God declares war against the wicked of the earth. So that one's in Numbers 10 verse 9. It says, when you go to war and in your land against the enemy who oppresses you, then you shall sound an alarm with what? Trumpets. And you will be remembered before the Lord your God, and you will be saved from your enemies. We're going to be saved from our enemies. We're going to be up in heaven, but the trumpets are going to come down. God declares war against a world that's rejected Christ. And so if you see these different trumpets, there's many other ones, but that's what. But I find this very interesting. So remember in Joshua chapter 6, remember when the children of Israel marched around Jericho? Remember? Seven times. But wait, the first was the 6 days they marched around. How many times? Once. Remember that? 6 days, one time. They get up, march once. Next day, one time. 6 days, one time. But the seventh day, they marched around the city. Listen, seven times. Seven is the number of completion. Very good. You guys are awesome. Completion, right? So here it is. But check this out. Did you ever notice this? So on the seventh day, completion, they marched around the city seven times, completion. and the seven priests complete, bearing seven trumpets, and there's seven trumpets for the trumpet judgments. And they blew their trumpets. And remember, Jericho fell, the walls of Jericho fell down. But I want to point this out. The walls of Jericho fell down. The evil people that were there in the land were destroyed and taken out. What? To make room for God's people. Right? They were taken out. Why? Because God's people were going to come in and move in, right? So very similar to what's going to happen with these trumpet judgments. The evil of the earth will be destroyed and dealt with, preparing a way for God's people to return, because we're going to come back to the earth, the millennial kingdom. And it says, and the sixth trumpet itself takes out a third of mankind. They're killed. Wow. So I just find this stuff interesting, fascinating. So that's the scripture there. It talks about the seven trumpets, seven priests. So that's Joshua 6:4. So let's go back. Verse 3. Then another angel, having a golden censer, came and stood at the altar. He was given much, what? Incense. That he should offer it with the prayers of all the saints upon the golden altar, which was before the throne. If you're a note taker, the golden censers were, there was a golden vessel used to transport the fiery coals from the brazen altar over to the incense altar in order to ignite the incense. So the incense would be on fire, and then they would make this beautiful, beautiful aroma. So, but it's interesting. So there was incense mixed with prayers. So up in heaven. So what would happen to the tabernacle down below? It was a picture of what really takes place in heaven. So what's happening in heaven? They have incense and prayers. So often they're associated together in the Bible. Incense made of precious herbs mixed with oils. And just like our prayers are precious to God, incense creates a pleasant aroma. Well, our prayers create a pleasant aroma to God in his ears. It's pleasant to him. Incense drift up to heaven as they go up, just like our prayers. And it's a picture of our prayers going up before God. They're like, it's like incense. So this fascinating stuff. And the smoke of the incense, back in our text, with the prayers of the saints, ascend before God from the angel's hand. It's possible the prayers, so they're somehow God stores our prayers in these golden censers. And you think through this. So these are unanswered prayers. They're just sitting there, right? So it's very possible that in Matthew 6:10, there's a prayer that we're supposed to pray every day, right? What is it? Your kingdom come, your will be done on earth as it is in heaven. Well, that comes up before him. We're supposed to pray that every day, right? Give us this day our daily bread, it goes on to say. So it's a daily prayer. In my devotional time with the Lord, I typically, pray that prayer. I go through that prayer because gives you a pattern to pray. But check it out. So it goes up before God. Your kingdom come, Lord. Your will be done on earth as it is in heaven. In other words, come and take your rightful place. And we're supposed to pray this every day. Guys, do you do that every day? I don't see too many people getting excited about it. Yeah, I do too. Let me put it this way. I try to do it every day. Almost every day, I'm sure there's days that I might miss. But that's because we were supposed to pray that every day. Why? Thy kingdom come. Thy will be done on earth as it is in heaven, right? We pray that prayer. Well, God, it goes up before the Lord. It's like, okay, timing's not right now. Put that over there and put those in those censers. All these prayers. And it's almost like when that finally gets filled up, is when that answer is going to take place, because his timing is perfect, right? Or what about, is that in here? I think so. Remember in chapter 6, remember the tribulation saints? They were saying, when they were up in heaven, we saw them, they were killed for their, martyred for their faith, right? Remember what they said, how long, O Lord, holy and true, until judgment, before you judge and avenge our blood on those who dwell on the earth. So they were killed for their faith, they were martyred there, and so now they're before the Lord, they're in white robes, they're saying, how long, O Lord? And he says, remember what he said? Basically says, wait, rest for a while until your brethren are going to die the same way you died. Remember that? So they're praying. This is a prayer. So check it out. Please don't miss this. So it's like, okay, it's not timing. Let's take that prayer, set them over there in these golden censers, because I will set up my kingdom. And so now is the time for him. He's going to purge the earth to set up his kingdom. So it's part of this whole thing that's taking place. I find it fascinating. Your prayers, my prayers. How about this? I don't know about you, but I love when God answers a prayer. Yes. Don't you love that? Yes. You're like, thank you, Lord. I even really enjoy when he says no. Because it's a closed door. I'm like, okay, wonderful. The toughest ones are what? Wait. I mean, if you're praying for something, and it's probably single people, if you're wanting to get married, Lord, when? How long? Oh, Lord, how long? Wait. And you're like, no, I don't want to wait. Wait until the timing is right. And so those prayers, God does, he still hears the prayers. It's like, wait, oh, I know you want this. I want to give this to you, but wait. How long, oh Lord? Well, my timing is perfect. And it's an encouragement, listen, for all of us, when we pray, God answers every prayer. He hears all of our prayers, but sometimes it's a prayer, it's a wait. The timing needs to be just right. I'm so grateful when I was a single man, I didn't get before the Lord and marry someone that wasn't of God. I'm very grateful because I truly believe with Kathleen, I married God's best for my life. She's gold. Wood, hay, and stubble came my way. Lots of it. A lot of wood, hay, and stubble. It was terrible. But when years go by, you're like, well, maybe this is of God. No, no. You single people, wait on the Lord. Wait for his perfect timing. Wait. If you have a desire to be married, trust me, God is a giver of good gifts. Every good and perfect gift comes down from the Father of lights. Trust in him, especially with marriage. It's an important thing. So there's this waiting time. And this, so I believe that these censers are filled with these prayers, most likely because judgment's going to hit the earth. Thy kingdom come, thy will be done. And he's like, okay, hold on to those prayers because timing's not yet. It's coming soon. And the angel took the censer, filled it with fire from the altar and threw it to the earth. There were noises, thunderings, lightnings, and an earthquake. So the seven angels who had the seven trumpets prepared themselves to sound. Whenever you see noises, thunderings, lightnings, and earthquakes, it's speaking of judgment. So judgment's going to hit. So here's these, thy kingdom come, I believe that's in those censers, thy will be done. It's like, God's like, throw that down to the earth. I'm going to set up my kingdom, but we need to purge this earth before my people can come and take their rightful place. So this will be the answer to prayer as he purges the earth of evil. And trust me, think of this. It will be so evil on this earth after the rapture. Why? Because you have one, he's called the Antichrist, right? He'll be empowered by Satan himself. Then you have, listen, the false prophet who will be empowered by the devil, Satan. And you have Satan himself. They, listen, they're going to give a chance for the, during that time of tribulation to rule and reign on this earth. And the tribulation saints, as you know, he'll have power and he'll have authority. And he's going to be killing many innocent people. Guys, that's a time of hell on earth. You do not want to be here. You can say, well, I'm just not going to hear this. I don't want to hear this. I don't want to hear this. I don't want it to happen. You can say that all you want. It's going to happen. Why? God can't lie. And it's actually a good thing because evil is prevailing and we're seeing evil raise its ugly head right now like we've never seen it before. When people are rejoicing over a young man getting killed, Charlie Kirk was killed, I could see if you don't like him, say, I don't agree with him. You know, that's a terrible thing that happened. But to rejoice, and even the Democratic, some of the people of the Democratic Party, they're rebuking others and say, they're telling the other Democrats, you better make a stand and rejoice over this. This is a good thing that this man died. I'm like, what are you talking about? That's terrible. That's evil. Guys, amen.
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16: we'd like to see peace on earth, wouldn't we? We'd like to see things just get safe, secure, and live in peace, raise our families. But Jesus

0: said, "Don't let your heart be troubled. These things must come to pass. In this world, you will have tribulation." We experience it personally. We experience it nationally. We experience it globally. And if you look at world history, it's just been more of what Jesus has described.
1: What in the world is going on? I mean, just look around at all of the craziness. Sure, we may have a lull here and there, but it seems like the waves of insanity are crashing down more and more frequently. In his message today, Pastor Richard wants to remind you that Jesus said not to let these things trouble you. All of the craziness happening in the world around you is just as Jesus said it would be, and it's all leading up to his glorious return. Now here's Pastor Richard in the book of Zechariah chapter 12 with today's edition of Word of Life.

0: To come to the Lord, I do believe that it requires a certain mourning. Not a mourning of shame and despair, but a certain sorrow of heart. Repentance, I think, includes a sorrowful, Lord, I'm sorry, I've grieved you, I've sinned against you. Whether that's coming to the Lord for the first time, that's a humility. That is a spirit of grace. The ability to say, I've been wrong and I need God. My life is needing the Lord, His mercy, His love. And let me just say, that never gets old, even for believers. After we've even tasted the grace of God, you know, there are still moments when I have to mourn before the Lord. How about you? Or I have to go before the Lord and I just have to be humble and say, oh God, help me. I'm a mess. I'm not handling this right. I've stumbled. Lord, I need you to cleanse me. I need you to rebuild me, to strengthen me. I need you to put me back together. It says they'll grieve for him as the grieves for a firstborn. It's Jesus. They'll love him that much in that moment, just as if he were a firstborn son. Now the tribes of the earth, John says, the tribes of the earth are going to be mourning also. That won't be a mourning of repentance. That will be a mourning of woe is me, the judge is here. And we're coming under his judgment. The return of Christ. Now we believe that the return of Christ comes in two stages. We believe that he comes first for his bride, his church, to catch them away out of the earth before the wrath of God and the time of tribulation is poured on the earth. So it is included in the days of the Lord. It is included in his return. He returns first for his church, and then after the tribulation, he returns with his church. And it's something of a mystery in the scriptures, and we have to look and interpret, but I do want to put that in your heart. As we're looking at some of the things that are going to be coming in, you know, the tribulation, it can be pretty fearful. And we can begin to wonder, Lord, what about your people? What about your bride? You going to let your bride go through this, Lord? Well, we believe that the Lord has a plan for his church. And again, I'm going to take just a little time. We're only going to get introduced to Matthew 24. So I want to give this as a backdrop. In 1 Thessalonians chapter 4 and verse 13, the Apostle Paul writes, "But I do not want you to be ignorant, brethren, concerning those who have fallen asleep." Those that have died. You got Christians that die. I don't want you to worry about them. It's as if they've missed their opportunity for the Lord's return or the resurrection. Don't be ignorant, lest you be sorrow as others who have no hope. You know, in the early church, they're thinking, oh man, that guy died before Christ came back. What's going to happen to him? Well, that's what Paul's trying to encourage. Verse 14, "For if we believe that Jesus died and rose again, even so God will bring with him those who sleep in Jesus. When he comes for us, he will bring those who have gone before us." Verse 15, "For this we say to you by the word of the Lord, that we who are alive and remain until the coming of the Lord will by no means precede those who are asleep." We have no advantage because those that have died in the Lord, and they will experience the same transformation that we do. Verse 16, "For the Lord himself will descend from heaven with a shout, with the voice of an archangel, with the trumpet of God, and the dead in Christ will rise first. Those that are dead and spiritually with the Lord, they will then receive glorified, resurrected bodies. Then we who are alive and remain shall be caught up together with them in the clouds to meet the Lord in the air, and thus we shall always be with the Lord. Therefore, comfort one another with these words." You see that where it says that those of us that remain shall be caught up together, verse 17. We will be caught up. Well, that the translation, harpazo, the translation of that is rapturus in the Latin. That's where we get our word rapture. People say, oh, you believe in the rapture? Well, I believe in the Bible. It says caught up. You don't have to call it rapture. You can just call it caught up. Certainly you believe that we are going, if we're alive when Christ returns for his church, we're going to be with him and we're going to be changed. How's that going to happen? Well, Paul says in 1 Corinthians 15:51, "Behold, I tell you a mystery. We shall not all sleep." You're not all going to die. "But we shall all be changed. In a moment, in the twinkling of an eye, at the last trumpet, for the trumpet will sound, the dead will be raised incorruptible, and we shall be changed. For this corruptible must put on incorruption, and this mortality, mortal, must put it on immortality." So it's a mystery, but we get the idea. Jesus is coming for his church. Those that have died in Christ will be with him. They will be raised in that moment, in that instant. If you happen to be alive, you don't have to die real fast, get buried and raised. You'll just be changed in an instant. Because this mortality has to put on immortality. What God has planned for his church, for believers, for those in faith, is immortality, eternal life. You can't live eternally in these bodies. Can we say amen? They're just not built that way. But they're going to be changed. And God is going to change them in the instant, in the twinkle of an eye. And so the Lord will come. And he will come for his church. And then in time, he will come with his church to the earth to judge the world, to save Israel and those that come to faith, and to establish an earthly kingdom with the believers that are on the earth when he returns, and with the believers that come with him that he has saved and changed in the moment. Matthew 24. Let's take a look. All of that is just to give you some guidance as we look to this, because Jesus is going to talk about the future, and we want to have a little bit of reference. So he's just rebuked the Pharisees. He's basically told the religious Israel that you're not going to see me again until that day when I come, and as a nation you see me for who I really am. Blessed is he who comes in the name of the Lord, the Messiah. Chapter 24, verse 1. Then Jesus went out and departed from the temple. And his disciples came up to show him the buildings of the temple. Now, the temple was very impressive. The temple had been rebuilt after Babylon destroyed it. Babylon destroyed Solomon's temple. But then God sent builders back, remember? And they went back and they rebuilt the temple. Well, Herod, who was the king of that area during the birth of Jesus, they called him Herod the Great. Not because he was a great person, but because he was a great builder. And he had greatly improved the temple. He did this to appease and to build political clout with the Jews. He made their temple magnificent, and it was their holy ground. They felt so, just this masterpiece of a temple. And they loved it. And even the disciples, I mean, they weren't in Jerusalem all the time. They were out, the Sea of Galilee. Jesus, what do you think about this temple that we got going here? Came to show him the buildings of the temple. Verse 2, and Jesus said to them, "Do you not see all these things? Assuredly, I say to you, not one stone shall be left upon another that shall not be thrown down." You think this is nice? Just so you know, it's coming down. Not one stone will be left upon another. In less than 40 years later, 70 AD, this is 33, 34 AD. So less 35, 36 years later, the history books will tell us, Rome destroyed the city. Roman soldiers destroyed the temple. When they burned the temple, now the temple was made of stone, of course, but it had all manner of decorations and gold. It was highly ornate. And when they burned it, the gold melted and went down in between the cracks of the stones. And so the Roman soldiers, after things cooled down, they dismantled the whole thing to get at the gold. And literally, not one stone was left upon another. If you go to Israel, you can still see some of the remains that you can see the temple stones that are just there and laying in this preserved area. of the ruins.
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0: Jesus said it. It would be the kind of thing you could barely even imagine how that could happen, because it was so impressive and they were so secure. And Jesus is saying, this thing's coming down. It's going to be a judgment against the nation. It's going to be a judgment against the rejection of Christ. And so Jesus makes this prophecy. Well, he says it's just on the way out of town. They're leaving the temple area, and the disciples are impressed, and Jesus says, yeah, it's all coming down. And so they get out across, out of town. If you've been to Israel, it's all pretty close nearby. You leave Jerusalem, there's a little brook, called the Kidron Brook. You cross over it to the east, and you come to the Mount of Olives. And so, verse 3, now as he sat on the Mount of Olives, the disciples came to him privately, saying, tell us, when will these things be? When's this temple going to be torn down like that, Jesus? And they asked two questions. What will be the sign of your coming and the end of the age? The second coming is kind of two parts, your coming and the end of the age. Now, most believe that the disciples probably thought they were just asking one question, that all of this would happen at the same time. When the temple comes down, that must be the end of the age. That must be Jesus returning to establish a new earthly kingdom. And, you know, they're thinking, tell us when this is going to happen. They don't realize that what would happen in 70 AD would not be his return and the end of the age, but it would be the destruction of Jerusalem. So Jesus answers, and his answer gives both a near and far, which is often the case of prophecy. He describes what will happen leading up to the culmination of his return. Events leading not only to the temple destruction, but they also foreshadow the times leading to his return. And these signs would continue and would intensify throughout this period of between then and Christ's first coming and his second coming. And as we read this, we probably can read some of our own headlines into this. Verses 4 through 14, Jesus talks about things in the age that will progress before the end of the age, the time of tribulation, the time of Jacob's trouble, the time just before he would return. Take a look, verse 4. And Jesus answered and said to them, take heed that no one deceive you. For many will come in my name, saying, I am the Christ, and will deceive many. And you will hear of wars and rumors of wars. See that you are not troubled, for all these things must come to pass, but the end is not yet. For nation will rise against nation, and kingdom against kingdom. There will be famines, pestilences, and earthquakes in various places. That sounds about right, doesn't it? That sounds like modern history. Well, this has been the case throughout history. But as I said, we suspect that these things will intensify and become more severe as history comes to a close. And that's what he says in verse 8. All of these are the beginning of sorrows. Like labor pains, they start and then they get closer together and more intense. This is just the beginning of sorrow. Don't think this is the end. Don't think, oh, there's wars, there's rumors of wars. Oh, there's famines, there's COVID-19. Well, Jesus is coming. Well, he is coming, but that doesn't mean these signs are, you know, meaning that he's coming right yet. Jesus says the end is not yet. These are just the beginning of sorrow. These are the things and the types of things that you would look for leading up to what will be the end of days. Verse 9, they will deliver you up to tribulation and kill you. You will be hated by all nations for my name's sake. Those disciples would be persecuted, most of them unto death. Christianity has been persecuted throughout history. Today, there are still martyrs for the faith. Christians that are dying because of Christ. Verse 10, and then many will be offended, will betray one another, and will hate one another. Christ often becomes a dividing line, even within families, friendships. Then many false prophets will rise up and deceive many. Oh, we've had our share of those. There's cults, there's false prophets, self-proclaimed prophets. Verse 12, and because lawlessness will abound, the love of many will grow cold. Why doesn't that just have a little eerie feeling to you? You know, lawlessness and the love, just normal family love and human decency, kindness, just neighborly love seems to be dissipating. Jesus said that's the way it's going to look, and it will grow more and more. Verse 13, but he who endures to the end shall be saved. And this gospel of the kingdom will be preached in all the world as a witness to all the nations, and then the end will come. I think Jesus is casting a vision for the course of history from the time that he came, died, and rose until the time when he returns again. These are the types of things that will mark the time. And I know it's been a long time, but I would say probably every generation, including ours, you could read those verses and say, yeah, I see that. I see that. And this is the time that the gospel is going out and it's being preached in all the world. That's what's happening as well. The gospel continues to go out. The gospel is continuing to be preached. And Paul said, I read it earlier, that until the fullness of the Gentiles has come, then Israel will be saved. And that's what's happening now. The Gentiles, there's a harvest still coming in from the nations to the gospel. But when that's over, then the end will come. There is a day coming when this age of grace and the gospel going out, inviting men and women to be saved from all nations, that chapter will close. And God will bring his church, bring that harvest to himself. And then that will be the beginning of the end. The end will come. We won't look at it here, but just to give you a flavor for it. Verse 15, therefore, when you see the abomination spoken of by Daniel the prophet, whoever reads it, let him understand. Those in Judea flee. That's the time when real trouble is going to come. He says, a time of tribulation, verse 21, such has not been since the beginning of the world until this time, no, nor ever shall be. So that's the balance of the chapter. And then talks about when the end, when that final week begins. We'll look at this in more detail as we work through the balance of this chapter. But you get the thoughts here that Jesus is saying that, listen, this will be the way things go until the end, and then it will become like something never before seen, nor ever again, what we call the Great Tribulation. The end will come. And we've seen all of this. We've seen persecution. We've seen lawlessness. We've seen love growing cold. We've seen also the gospel being preached. And I like what he says in verse 6, in the middle of all of this that he's describing, and it's pretty troubling. And he says, see that you are not troubled, for all these things must come to pass. We'd like to see peace on earth, wouldn't we? We'd like to see things just get safe, secure, we can live in peace, raise our families. But Jesus said, don't let your heart be troubled. These things must come to pass. In this world, you will have tribulation. We experience it personally. We experience it nationally. We experience it globally. And if you look at world history, it's just been more of what Jesus has described. And the false notion is that somehow man is going to solve all of this. We're going to find peace in our time. We're going to have, man's going to solve all this, and we're going to evolve into this utopia, and all will be well. Now, there's nothing wrong with wanting all to be well. I think that's a good desire. That's a natural hope. But we have to also recognize we live in a fallen world. And until Jesus comes, till the Prince of Peace arrives, there will be no peace on earth. He is the only remedy for sinful, selfish mankind. To be honest, he's the only remedy for my sinful, selfish person. Without Jesus, I don't go the right direction. How about you? I don't get better. I find myself getting even more selfish. That doesn't mean that we don't have capacity to be good and to do loving and kind things. And we see that. And I just think that's God's mercy still woven into the nature of man. But ultimately, I need to be remade. I need, even religion can become corrupt. As that's what we see in the Pharisees. We see it even in our time. We need Jesus. We need, and so our hope is there, Christian. The world, we want to pray, we want to engage, we want to do what we can to be a blessing, to be the salt, be some preserving capacity in the world in which we've been asked to live. But our ultimate hope is in Jesus and his return. And that's what we are ultimately keeping our gaze fixed on, Jesus Christ.
1: 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Whether this is the first time you've stopped by or you've been listening for a while, we're so glad you're here. Pastor Richard is currently teaching through a series in Matthew entitled The Good Shepherd. At Calvary Chapel of Monrovia, we teach through the Bible chapter by chapter, verse by verse, because we believe every word is God-breathed and important for life and flourishing. Matthew was one of Jesus' 12 disciples who came to believe in Christ after a life of thievery as a tax collector. Like some of us, he knew what it was like to literally be transformed and turn 180 degrees from his previous life. Jesus wants you to come as you are. Nothing can separate you from his love. 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
3: Is it a bird? Is it a plane? Or is it Super Katie? Da, da, da, da. Hey, I am Super Katie. I'm Katie Evans. Glad to be hanging out with you. And I've been calling myself Super Katie because I have decided that I'm not having a veil for my wedding. No, I'm going to have a cape. Now, you might be thinking, oh, gosh, this big nerd, Katie, she's lost it. She's going to wear a cape. Well, it's going to be the same material as a veil. It's going to be tulle and lace. Tulle and lace. Yes, yes, yes. But I don't really like having things in my hair, you know? I'm just going to have like a simple little thing, my hair out of my face, and I want to be able to wear it more. And so this cape, it goes on my straps, the straps of my dress, and I am so excited. Oh, it's so pretty. It's got flowers, lace flowers sewn on. I don't have it yet, but I will when I get everything put together. I am so excited. And you know what? I can't fly. A little bit is because I'm nerdy and I thought, a cape? Yeah, that sounds real fun.
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9: This world has fallen. 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Why? Because those are Judeo-Christian values that make up a culture. You and I and our children are creating a culture right now. What kind? The question begs, what kind of a culture are we creating? This is very, very important. 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
3: Do you think that before Jerusalem ever took center stage in the life of Israel, Abram was in some way giving an offering for the future of what this city would represent to the Jews? Just a thought, but kind of an interesting thought, isn't it? And later on, King David, the man after God's own heart, would come to this city, to this place called Jerusalem. You'll remember that this city also takes on prominence because there's another scene in the book of Genesis where Abraham now, his name's been changed, is told to take his son, his only son whom he loves, and take him up to a mountain that God would show him. Now, if you've ever studied this passage before, you know that the mountain that God directed Abraham to, along with Isaac, the son of promise, was called Mount Moriah. By the way, Mount Moriah is Jerusalem. In fact, there are those who have studied the archaeology and the history of the land that believe that where Isaac was potentially going to be offered by Abraham because God stopped him is the same spot where 2,000 years later, another father gave his son. But this time, that son of promise, the hammer, would come down. He would die for the sins of the world. In this case, God stopped Abraham from sacrificing his son. And it said there in Genesis 22, I think it's verse 14, in the mount of the Lord, it shall be provided. And it was looking forward to the coming of the Messiah who would die for the sins of the world. Isaac is a type of Christ. Abraham is a type of the Father who so loved the world that he gave his son. And Isaac's name, interestingly enough, means laughter. And Abraham thought he was going to have to kill his laughter, kill the son of promise. I believe Abraham believed that if he had to kill him, God would raise him from the dead, but God stopped him. And on this mountain, it was said, the Lord would provide. It will be provided. And God did provide. He provided the answer to all that hurts our hearts. All of our ills, all of our griefs, all of our sorrows were laid upon him. And David is now going to go to this area and he's going to relocate his capital to Jerusalem. In the recent history of our own world, the Jews finally recaptured control of Jerusalem. It happened, by the way, in 1967. In 70 AD, the Jews lost control of Jerusalem. They regained it in 1967. I won't ask you for a show of hands, but some of you were born before 1967. So it's happened in your lifetime. Something, by the way, that many people thought would never happen. That Israel now has control of Jerusalem, and President Trump has been talking about moving our embassy to Jerusalem. But you all know there's been a lot of controversy in this area of the world. And I would just tell you, if you're interested in prophecy, keep your eye on Jerusalem. Because it's going to be at the center of the world when the last days unfold. In fact, Jerusalem will become a cup of trembling for all the nations. It will become a burdensome stone. It's always been the center of controversy. But here, David, who is a shadow of the coming Messiah, he goes to Jerusalem. His first official act as king, verse 6, is to go with his men to Jerusalem against the Jebusites. They were the inhabitants of the land, and they said to David, "You shall not come in here, but the blind and lame shall turn you away, thinking, David cannot enter here." Now, this language is a little bit difficult, but I'll say this to you. Here's what I think's going on. The city of Jerusalem was, in many ways, an impenetrable city. The way it's up on a mountain and so forth, it was really only accessible from the north. So anybody who was up there at this time, and at this time it was the Jebusites, thought that just because of the topography of the land, any foreign army trying to come in, all they would need is the blind and the lame to stop them. That's kind of how they put it. They weren't putting people down in that sense, But they were just saying, the blind and the lame could defeat you because it's no big deal. The city is impenetrable. And so when the Jebusites heard that David was coming up, they said it shouldn't be a problem. They were overconfident. And they thought, it's going to be easy to deal with David and his desires to take this city. And so here's what happens now. And I want to just say to you for a second here before we move on. As you look at the Jebusites, the inhabitants of the land, some people look at this and they look at the Bible account and they say, what right does David have to go up and take this spot? Who does he think he is to, you know, the Jebusites are there. You could say it's their land. What's he doing going into their land? Everybody turn your Bibles to Genesis 15. Genesis 15. So this is the chapter where God makes an unconditional covenant with Abram. He's made an incredible promise that he'll have all these descendants, that they will outnumber the stars of the sky, Genesis 15. God cuts the covenant. It's all based upon God. In fact, Abram's asleep when all of this is taking place. And here's what God says. This is Genesis 15, 18. On that day, the Lord made a covenant with Abram, Genesis 15, 18. And he said, to your descendants, I have given this land from the river of Egypt as far as the great river, the river Euphrates, the Kenite, the Kenizzite, the Kadmonite, the Hittite, this is verse 20, the Perizzite, the Rephaim, the Amorite, the Coronite, that's the Canaanite, the Girgashite, everybody mark this, and what? The Jebusite. Now, who was in the land of Jerusalem? The Jebusites. God had made a promise, get this, way back when God made this unconditional covenant with Abram, who then would birth Isaac, and then Jacob, and Jacob would be renamed Israel. Early on, he said, look, you've got this land. It's given to your descendants. Look at verse 18, Genesis 15. It's from the river of Egypt as far as the great river Euphrates. And then he names all these people groups that are there. And he says, look, you're going to have all of it, including the area of the Jebusites. Now, another scripture to your right is the book of Exodus, the next book, 23. Exodus 23, Moses has led the children of Israel out of Egypt. They're going to take the promised land. We all know that that didn't go very well, right? They circled the desert for 40 years and would not obey God. Exodus 23, look at verse 23. God says, my angel, 23:23, will go before you, bring you into the land of the Amorites, the Hittites, the Perizzites, the Canaanites, the Hivites, and who? The Jebusites, and I will completely destroy them. You shall not worship their gods, nor serve them, nor do according to their deeds, but you shall utterly overthrow them and break their sacred pillars in pieces. So David, if you go back to 2 Samuel, now to your right, is going to take this land of Jerusalem. By the way, he's going to do what Israel failed to do. I think if you study the book of Joshua, you will find that the Israelites had some success in this area, but did not fully conquer this area and really didn't even fully conquer the promised land. And we know why. Because they imbibed the ways of the people. They were enamored with idols and idolatry. They did not fully carry out what God said to do. And God had promised the land. It was the promised land. And by the way, it includes a huge area that's under debate right now. And David goes up, and David's going to do what Israel failed to do in many ways, also typifying Jesus, who does for Israel what they failed to do. He becomes a light to the Gentiles. He's baptized in the Jordan, not for his own sake, but to retrace the fallen footsteps of Israel, to fulfill all righteousness, to die on the cross, to defeat the devil. And David, verse 7, captured the stronghold of Zion. 2 Samuel 5, 7. That is the city of David. This was the city's fortress or citadel. When you see stronghold of Zion there, perhaps the well-fortified city itself. Located on the southeastern ridge of later the city of Jerusalem, it was the ridge overlooking the Kidron Valley. It was originally known as Zion. So you'll notice in verse 7, it calls it the stronghold of Zion. A lot of you have read your Bibles and you wonder, What's with Zion and Jerusalem and Mount Zion and all these what seem to be interchangeable names for the same area? It's because the mountain was actually called, or at least a portion of it, was called Zion. You can reference 1 Kings 8:1, the city of David, which is Zion. Zion will become a name that is mentioned often in the Psalms and prophets. This is partly because the name was taken and applied to the hill on the north side of the city of Solomon's day, where the temple was built. Mount Zion came to refer to the Temple Mount or Mount Moriah. This is all synonyms for the same area of the world. God always had his eye on this area. This is always a city that was part of his heart that he wanted to set up shop, if you will. And God's promises revolve around Zion. I'm going to take you through just a few psalms. Go to your right, Psalm 2. Psalm 2. Psalms are in the middle of your Bible, pretty much. Psalm chapter 2. Here's what God says. He's talking about the coming king, and he says in verse 6 of Psalm 2, "But as for me," Psalm 2, 6, "I have installed my king upon Zion, my holy mountain."
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3: What's with Zion and Jerusalem and Mount Zion and all these what seem to be interchangeable names for the same area? It's because the mountain was actually called, or at least a portion of it, was called Zion. You can reference 1 Kings 8:1, the city of David, which is Zion. Zion will become a name that is mentioned often in the Psalms and prophets. This is partly because the name was taken and applied to the hill on the north side of the city of Solomon's day, where the temple was built. Mount Zion came to refer to the Temple Mount or Mount Moriah. This is all synonyms for the same area of the world. God always had his eye on this area. This is always a city that was part of his heart that he wanted to set up shop, if you will. And God's promises revolve around Zion. I'm going to take you through just a few psalms. Go to your right, Psalm 2. Psalm 2. Psalms are in the middle of your Bible, pretty much. Psalm chapter 2. Here's what God says. He's talking about the coming king, and he says in verse 6 of Psalm 2, "But as for me," Psalm 2, 6, "I have installed my king upon Zion, my holy mountain. I will surely tell," Psalm 2, 7, "of the decree of the Lord. He said to me, Thou art my son, today I have begotten thee. Ask of me, and I will surely give the nations as thine inheritance." By the way, in the future, we'll see the nations streaming to Jerusalem as Jesus rules with a rod of iron. "The nations is thy inheritance, the very ends of the earth is thy possession. Thou shalt break them with a rod of iron, thou shalt shatter them like earthenware, Now, therefore, O king, show discernment. Take warning, O judges of the earth. Worship the Lord with reverence and rejoice with trembling. Do homage to the Son, lest he become angry and you perish in the way. For his wrath may soon be kindled. How blessed are all who take refuge in him. Turn over to Psalm 48. We're looking at this idea of Zion being part of the holy mountain. Psalm 48 is a psalm of the sons of Korah. And this is how it reads. Psalm 48, look at verse 1. It says, "Great is the Lord and greatly to be praised in the city of our God, his holy mountain." Psalm 48, 2. "Beautiful in elevation, the joy of the whole earth is Mount Zion in the far north, the city of the great king. God in her palaces has made himself known as a stronghold." If you skip down to verse 11 of the same psalm, 48:11, it says, "Let Mount Zion be glad, let the daughters of Judah rejoice because of thy judgments. Walk about Zion, go around her, count her towers, consider her ramparts, go through her palaces, that you may tell it to the next generation. For such is God, our God, forever and ever. He will guide us until death." In Psalm 50, verse 2, this is a psalm of Asaph, and it says these words. 1 and 2 says, "The mighty one, God the Lord, has spoken. Summon the earth from the rising of the sun to its setting. Out of Zion, the perfection of beauty, God has shone forth." And flip over to Psalm 84. Psalm 84. This is the final one we'll look at, although we could do more, but Psalm 84, verse 5 says these words. Psalm 84, verse 5. "How blessed is the man whose strength is in thee, and in whose heart are the highways to Zion. Passing through, 84, 6, the valley of Baca, they make it a spring. The early rain also covers it with blessings. They go from strength to strength. Every one of them appears before God in Zion. O Lord God of hosts, hear my prayer. Give ear, O God of Jacob, Selah." That means pause, ponder. Think about it. It's a pause in the song. "Behold our shield, O God. Look upon the face of thine anointed. For a day in thy courts is better than what? 1,000 outside. I would rather stand at the threshold of the house of my God than dwell in the tents of wickedness. Better is one day in your courts than 1,000 elsewhere." This is the place. This is the city. Back to 2 Samuel 5. The city of God. God's king now establishing the picture of the coming king and kingdom. Just write this down for your notes. Hebrews 12:22 says, "But you have come to Mount Zion, to the city of the living God, to the heavenly Jerusalem, and to myriads of angels." This city is our city. It's in our heart. In fact, if you've ever had a chance to go to Jerusalem, to go to Israel and see Jerusalem, it's a thrilling experience. But there's going to be a new Jerusalem. There's going to be a place where righteousness dwells, and where it's going to be a city of peace and a city of blessing. Peter says, "This is contained in Scripture. Behold, I lay in Zion a choice stone, a precious cornerstone, and he who believes in him shall not be disappointed." 1 Peter 2:6. And then Revelation 14:1 says, "I looked, and behold, the Lamb was standing on Mount Zion, and with him 144,000, having his name and the name of his Father written on their foreheads." So here's David. He comes to the city. City is not looking forward to his arrival because they know he wants to take the city. This is 2 Samuel 5, verse 8. "And David said on that day, whoever would strike the Jebusites, let him reach the lame and the blind, who are hated by David's soul through the water tunnel. Therefore they say, the blind or the lame shall not come into the house." Now, this has gotten all kinds of speculation. But here's what I think's going on. I think David is taunting the Jebusites for taunting him. I think perhaps at some point they sent a messenger, or they maybe yelled down to David and his army, "The blind and the lame will keep you out of here. You're nothing. You can't touch us." And I think David retorted with, "Oh yeah? Well, here we go. We're going to deal with the blind and the lame." And I think what he was saying was, "We'll deal with the Jebusites." I think this is a taunt back to their taunt. They said, well, there's no way you can get up here. Our city's defenses are too good. The city's impressive defense made them sure that David would not be able to come in. They didn't even think they needed a military defense against him. But David suggested they go up through this water tunnel. Excavations on Mount Zion have revealed a water shaft known today as Warren's Shaft that would have been difficult but not impossible to climb. It leads into the city from the Gihon Springs down the Kidron Valley outside the city walls. Perhaps they were also referring to the water supply that David was going to try to cut off from the inhabitants. This was a form of war, and David was going to take the city because this was supposed to be Israel's city from the beginning. The Jebusites shouldn't have been there anyway. And so it was time for a battle. By the way, let me just say to you that I don't think that David was saying anything derogatory about people who struggle with disabilities. After all, he invited Mephibosheth into his house, who was what? He was lame. David had the heart of Jesus in many ways, not perfectly, but Jesus came into the temple. Matthew 21:14 says, and the blind and the lame came to him in the temple, and he healed them. When the chief priests and scribes saw the wonderful things that he had done, and the children who were crying out in the temple saying, Hosanna to the Son of David, they became indignant. Jesus was healing people left and right, including the blind and the lame. This is more about a war kind of taunting back and forth that is happening here. And David suggested that they go through the water tunnel. We don't have a lot about the battle, but here's what we do have. David lived, verse 9, in the stronghold and called it the city of David. There's an old city down below the mountain, the Temple Mount today, called the city of David, or the old city. And David built all around it from the Millo and inward. David is now planted in the city of God, and I think our narrator wants us just to pause for a second. Just take a breath. Everybody breathe for a second. This is the city of God. So later, this model of the temple would be built by David's son, and his name is Solomon. Solomon will actually come through Bathsheba, and we'll get to that story about how David will blow it and commit adultery and murder and all of that. But this city is going to have this edifice. And if you just look up at the screen for a second, this is a model of the edifice, but it was an incredible structure. And what you're looking at mainly here is the holy place and the holy of holies, the inner sanctum, if you will, the place where the children of Israel would descend three times a year to worship the Lord in spirit and in truth. Now, we do know that worship was not perfect here, but this is where God said, you will come and meet me. This would be the center of the world. You might ask questions like, why does anybody even care about Israel today?
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7: I think there's a truth that comes before us in the Bible, and that is when things are going relatively well, it's easy to become self-reliant. And when things get bumpy and maybe we run out of options or relying on our own personal resources, now we have to go to God. I think this is why Paul said, when I'm weak, then I'm strong. I think this is why in the Christian life, often God will bring us to the end of ourselves to fully rely upon Him. And even to make sure that it's understood that it's God that gets the glory and not us. And so, you know what? If it's been a little bit bumpy, maybe it was hard, you relied upon God, and then all of a sudden it became smooth and you're kind of coasting and not really going deep with the Lord. Well, here's the best thing to do. In the good times, in the seasons that are, let's just say, the water's glassy, and in the rougher seas, let's just make sure we're walking with Him. And then the Lord will take care of everything else. You know, Matthew 6:33, one of my favorite verses, seek first the kingdom of God and His righteousness, and He'll add everything else unto us. Amen and amen. This is Pastor Michael. This is Walk in Truth. We're glad you are listening. 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
12: If I just point at other people and say, how silly, stupid, awful of them, I somehow indicate they need God's help and I don't. It's actually a denial of the gospel. That I somehow do not enter among the common faults and foibles of humanity. I'm better than all of that. In which case, you're actually denying your need of the gospel as much as the very people you're critiquing.
13: 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In today's episode, Pastor Brian shares a lesson from Psalm 1. In this passage, we see the characteristics of one who is blessed. Dr. Chappell shares the ways in which the blessings of God can sometimes challenge and even break us. You can find this lesson and many others when you visit unlimitedgrace.com. And while you're there, look for Pastor Brian's book, The Multi-Generational Church Crisis. This compelling book asks the question of the church, what could be accomplished in the name of Christ if we could better understand each other? Let's hear now from Dr. Brian Chappell as he shares the lesson, The Blessed One.
12: All right, I know it's a cliche, but I'm going to tell you about the fish that got away. Just a few weeks ago, when I was working on the writing project that is occupying my weeks at this point, why we took a trip down to our cabin in Missouri, and I didn't realize it, but because I've been fishing here with Mike and Doug and Nate and Mel, I forgot to take my good fishing poles, which means when I got to the cabin, the only things that were available were those little green poles that have the Smurfs on them, you know, for the kids catching the little bitty bluegill. That's all there was. But, you know, hey, water's there.

0: Evenings are nice, so I go out fishing, and wouldn't you know it, I have got the kiddie pole, and what hits my line but the biggest bass of the season. All right? Immediately, two thoughts hit my mind at exactly the same moment. Thank you, Lord. And oh no, this line is never going to hold. So I got the bass relatively close, and then it opened that kind of monster mouth in one, I'm sure, great fish grin, you know. And in a mocking shake of its head, broke that line like it was old spaghetti, and it's gone. And of course, it didn't just break my line, it broke my heart. Which is teaching a rather simple spiritual fact. Sometimes our blessings can break us. It's actually what's happening in this psalm, if you'll see it for its intent. That sometimes our blessings are the ways that God, by design, can break us. We don't think about blessings breaking us, even though we have language to express it. We talk about we can out-punt our coverage, the punt too good to actually be able to cover it. Our businesses can grow faster than we have capacity or personnel to handle. You can pray for years for children and then have preschoolers in such number that it can almost break a marriage. You can have brains that are a blessing and end up isolating you from your peers. You can have beauty that is wondrous that can actually make you a prey of others or create pride in you. Blessings can break you. When you see that, you may have questions what God is actually doing in this psalm. It is a psalm about blessings, but just one note of trivia that gets us prepared to understand it. Right at the very beginning of the psalm, in verse 1, it says, "Blessed is the man." The two words actually don't match. The word blessed is the word blessings in the plural, and man is singular. A very literal translation is, blessings are to the man who then has these qualities described in the psalm. And you recognize the verse 1 is about negative qualities, verse 2 about the positive. And we can just kind of go down the list and say, all right, what are the qualities of a person who receives blessings from God? Well, he does not do this, verse 1. Blessed is the man who walks not in the counsel of the wicked. Now, the word counsel is about advice. Blessed is the person who does not take the advice of the wicked. Just follow the priorities, the perspective, or the life view of the world. And almost none of us readily think we would do such things. Sometimes we have to be challenged to say, are you really following the counsel of the Scriptures, or are you following the ways of the world? At Covenant Seminary, one of the professors we had for World Mission used to challenge students in their very first class to say, how many of you are following the priorities of Scripture in the way in which you are ordering your life? And, you know, virtually everyone, nobody really wanted to brag about it, but they, after all, I'm here in seminary, I'm preparing for the mission field or ministry, so I guess I'm following the priorities of Scripture. And he said, oh, you really think you're following the priorities of the gospel? Since when was upward mobility part of the gospel? Because after all, you all think you're blessed when you succeed, when you get ahead, when you take the next step, when the world elevates you to another place. When was that ever part of the promise of God? After all, doesn't God say that blessings are to the ones who die to themselves? I recognize the struggle as I look back over my own life and recognize that in my senior year of college, one of the things I struggled with so much was having been raised in a Christian home and thinking when it came time for career choices, I would not make decisions like the rest of the world because I was a Christian. And yet when it came to that senior year of college, I began to think about what next. The only things that were coming into my gradient to evaluate was how much money could I make and how big a name could I make for myself. I mean, I knew I wasn't supposed to be thinking that way, but the only things coming into evaluation were fame and fortune. That was the evaluation process. And I've told the young people here, some of them, my own process of how it became a matter of really evaluating before the Lord. Where were my priorities as the Lord began to work on my heart? But, you know, it's not just young people who struggle. One of the leaders in this church that I respect so much has talked rather honestly about the process toward adopting a child. And talked about as their children got older and they began to consider, as the God had provided some means to the family, should they be providing for another child? And talked honestly about going on a business trip and just doing what business people do, creating the benefit cost analysis, two columns. Should we adopt a child? Here's pros, here's cons. The con list got very long. More time, more energy, more effort, more cost, loss of freedom, more worry. He said there was only one item on the pro side. Opportunity to save a child from hell on earth. And though it was only one priority, it was God's priority. And it outweighed all the rest. For most of us, of course, asking the question, are we being guided by the counsel of the world or by the counsel of Scripture, is not just a one-time evaluation. It's something we have to evaluate day after day after day. What am I really thinking about? Am I just adopting the counsel of people around me who are on the path of the world? Or am I really evaluating decisions and priorities and perspectives according to the counsel of God? Part of what helps us is to recognize that in this first verse, there is a progress that is being described. First, it's just a matter of belief. Are you walking in the counsel? Look at it. Are you believing what the rest of the world believes? But then there's a second step. The blessed man also does not stand in the way of sinners. If you've actually stepped into the way of sinners, this is not just about believing the perspective of the world, but behaving according to the world. After all, one of the saddest things that pastors hear from people from time to time is, I never imagined that this is where I would be. That my marriage would fail. That my business career would end this way. That I would be participating in this sin, that I would have this kind of a relationship, that I would be in this theater at this time, that I would be addicted to that. I never imagined that this is what I would be. In which case you're recognizing that you have actually entered in. The perspectives of the world have not just affected your thought, but you're actually standing in the way of the wicked. But even that is not the end of the line of progress. For the last part of what the blessed man does not do is at the end of verse 1, nor does he sit in the seat of scoffers. This is not just about standing or considering the ways of the world, but actually settling in. Scoffers, after all, is being compared in the psalm to what will follow. There are those who scoff at the word and ways of God, and the next verse talks about there are those who delight in the law of God. Why do you think the psalmist makes kind of the apex of sin, the end of the path, sitting in the seat of scoffers, being just cynical about things and people? I mean, I suppose there's just a practical dimension. I can remember an older pastor who warned me a long time ago about Christians who've been baptized in lemon juice. You know, they're just kind of sour all the time, right? And you recognize that that can be very damaging to a church. When the leaders of this church were unfolding our strategic plan about unlimited grace, we said one of the things that could be so damaging to our church making progress and taking the gospel to our community in new and different ways is just plain old cynicism. You know, people who would just say, well, that's not going to work. How could you be so foolish? You know, well, you idiots. You know, it's... People don't recognize what cynicism is actually revealing. After all, when anybody kind of stands back and points to others and say, how foolish, how stupid, how misdirected, how awful, what you're doing is you're saying, I know better. I step aside and say, I'm not like you. Whereas the Bible itself says there's no temptation taken you but such as is common to man. There is none righteous, no, not run. If I just point at other people and say, how silly, stupid, awful of them, I somehow indicate they need God's help and I don't. It's actually a denial of the gospel that I somehow do not enter among the common faults and foibles of humanity. I'm better than all of that. In which case, you're actually denying your need of the gospel as much as the very people you're critiquing. And so the psalmist, understanding kind of the progression of sin here, is saying, it's not just kind of adopting the perspective of the world. It's not even behaving like the world. It's where you actually are saying in cynicism, I don't need the work of God. It's the apex sin.
1: 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It may seem hard for younger Christians to believe, but people over 50 were raised during an era when 90% of Americans identified as Christian. These older believers were once part of a majority group that understood the mission of the church was to take control of our culture, to halt its evils. At the same time, Christians under 50 have lived their entire lives perceiving themselves as a minority that needs to make credible their faith to a secular, pluralistic culture. These distinct experiences and perceptions have a profound impact on the priorities different generations have for church ministry. It's no wonder that younger and older believers don't always see eye to eye. In his new book, The Multigenerational Church Crisis, Dr. Brian Chappell asks the question, what could be accomplished in the name of Christ if we could better understand each other? 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You can request your copy of The Multigenerational Church Crisis when you donate online at unlimitedgrace.com or by calling 844-41-GRACE. That's 844-414-7223. And now, more from Brian Chappell on today's Unlimited Grace.
0: Kathy's here, and so she's let me tell you this. There was a time in our lives, early in our marriages, where we had young kids and we're living in a neighborhood where lots of young families could afford the home, so there were lots of young kids around. And the moms, through whatever way, you know, adopted kind of a evening ritual in the summer times that they would gather around a swing set in a neighbor's yard and just kind of enjoy each other's company and telling stories about their husbands. It wasn't the intent. It wasn't the design. But at some point, Kathy came and said, Brian, I can't go to that anymore. Because what we end up doing is just being cynical about our own families. Sometimes sitting in the seat of scoffers is attending a certain Bible study that's taken a turn. And everybody there is just kind of cynical and mean about other people. It could be a particular lunchroom conversation that meets at the same table week after week and kind of poisons everybody's mind about superiors or even their obligation as Christians in the company. And what we don't recognize is that little eking out of cynicism is actually a denial of the gospel. That I can't stand apart and say how foolish they are without somehow saying I'm different and therefore pretending that we don't need the gospel as much as others. Of course, it's not just the negative in which things are stated here. You recognize there is a positive too. It says in verse 2, what characterizes the righteous man is his delight is in the law of the Lord. Now, if you think of the law only as being kind of the handcuffs on good behavior, you know, that you can't have fun because of the law of God, you're not understanding what a Jew would have understood when he talked about delighting in the law of God. That the law was God's word and ways. The way in which God was revealing his own character and care to his people. So that God, by designing law, which his people could follow, was actually providing them safe path, blessing, that which would protect them in life. I've mentioned to you in the past that we, for the first time, Kathy and I, after our kids being married for over a decade, we're now understanding a child is on the way. And that couple for whom a child is on the way, they are suddenly feeling the press against their independence. So they're trying to make up on some of the things they think they might not be able to do soon. Like, this couple is trying to finish climbing as many 14ers in Colorado as they can. You know what I mean by a 14er? Mountains that are 14,000 feet and above. And so my son was recently describing to me one of the teeners that is on their list. It's called Capitol Peak, over 14,000 feet tall and known by the knife edge traverse, which means as you get up toward the top, there is one place where there is a land bridge that's only about 2 feet wide with 2,000 foot drops on both sides. And they are taking our grandchild there. So what do we say? Hang on! Stay safe! That's the safe path! Stay on it! Love it! Hold it! Hug it! If you really understand what the law of God is intended to be, God's safe path for his people, you recognize why the psalmist could say, the man of God delights in the law of God. That persons who understand, it's a revelation of the character and care of God, recognize this is something to delight in. Remember the 19th Psalm. It's sweeter than honey from the honeycomb. Because we understand by this God is protecting, helping his people as he gives them the safe path in life. It's for that reason that the last part of verse 2 says, not only does the man of God delight in the law, but on God's law he meditates day and night. You have to really understand that it's sweet to meditate on it day and night. The great prince of preachers, Charles Haddon Spurgeon, said what that meant is we chew the cud of the Bible. We meditate on it day and night. Why would you? I couldn't help think of it, but earlier this week, again, by your wonderful generosity of sharing me with different ministries across the world, I was at the Global Leaders Conference this past week in Dallas, where there were leaders from around the world, from 25 nations, who were getting instructionals on how to take the gospel to different parts of the world. And at one point in that conference, there was a Hungarian pastor who got up and gave his testimony. And he talked about at a younger period of his life, just desperate for affection, just desperate to fit in, and how with the crowd that he was in, how, you know, the smoking and the drinking and the drugs and the pornography were just ways that he kept just trying to fit in, to find a way. And he said it only made him lonelier. And finally, in some level of desperation and loneliness, he got on the internet one night and was Googling for, or whatever it is in Hungary, looking up prostitute. And just came across a reference to the Bible where it talked about the prophet Hosea, who God said, I want you to take a prostitute to be your wife. And when Hosea did, and she went back to her profession, God said to Hosea, claim her again. Because as you love your wife, the prostitute, so is my love for my people. Though they turn away from me, I will love them. And the Hungarian pastor said, at that moment, he literally got up and danced. My God loves me. He knows the worst about me. He knows my faithlessness, and he loves me. It's in his word, and he was delighting in the word of God. He was meditating on it day and night. He said he would go to his friends, and he said he couldn't stop himself. He would just raise his hands, and he would say, God loves me. Can you believe it? God loves me. Until he finally went to an older pastor and said the same thing. And the pastor said, but have you repented of your sin? He said, It was like ice water in my face. And he said, I had to tell the man, no, I've not repented of my sin. And then the man said, but if you confess your sin, God is faithful and just to forgive your sin and to cleanse you from all unrighteousness. And he said, my joy then became even deeper, that I knew I could repent and that my God would love me still. It's the glory of the gospel. It's why we see such goodness being expressed here. If you understand God's word in ways, then you want to read more. You want to meditate on it. You just want it to enter your heart and life.
2: Hi, friend. This is Brian Chappell. I'm so glad you chose to spend some of your valuable time studying the scriptures with me today. If God has spoken to you about an issue, a problem, or situation you're dealing with, and you'd like to ask him to help you get things straightened out, I'd like to pray with you right now for his guidance. Heavenly Father, your understanding of this world is beyond what I can imagine, and your love for me more than I can fathom. So I come seeking your wisdom and trusting your heart. I turn this concern over to you, and I entrust it to you. 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For then we shall be truly blessed. I pray this in Jesus' name. Amen.
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4: 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Do you feel like you're using your phone too much? We can raise your... My hand is up, actually. It's not up as much as it was before, because I've talked about the old screen time game that I like to play. It's Daniel here, where I tell you, hey, this is how much I've used my phone this week. It's actually in the other room, so maybe we'll do that later. And I had got my numbers had gotten back into a place where I'm not happy with how many hours a day I was averaging. So one thing I discovered recently, and if you have an iPhone, this is something you can do. You can go to the focus menu. There's a way you can set up focuses, and one of the really cool things with focuses is that you can make a new focus. And once you set it up, you can actually go in and decide what apps you want on your screen. That's pretty cool. So I actually made one that's my old version of my iPod, where all that's on the screen is just music and audiobooks and no other apps or no other anything. So I just get to listen to music and audiobooks. And you know what? It's going very well. I wanted to give you a little update because it's been a couple days. It's going wonderfully. I just need to use it more often, but it is doing it exactly as I hoped. So when we check the screen time again, I'm sure it'll be a lot less. That's a good thing.
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8: I had gone to school for accounting, and I worked in that computer field for about 13 years. And then I had my first child, and I went back to work. And then I was getting ready to have my second child. And they're like, do you want to come back to work? Because we're going to dissolve your department. And I said, absolutely. So I had the second child. Tried to take the first one back to his little daycare. And he's like, no, Mommy, no, don't leave me. And right then, I'm like, oh, my gosh, I cannot go back to work. And so I ended up going home, and I decided to become a nurse. I just went back to school when they were little, and my husband would watch him. I'd take one class a semester, and it took like 5 years, and finally ended up becoming a nurse, working nights so I could pick him up from school. And
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14: Jesus puts it this way. 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
14: Welcome back to Hope Lives 365. During this series, we've been studying the book of Revelation, and particularly Revelation chapter 14. Now, if you've been with us for the last few presentations, you remember that Revelation 14 is divided into three parts. The first part, the first five verses, picture a group of people on the sea of glass in heaven with Christ. Then we have the middle part of Revelation 14, which is really a message to prepare that group of people to stand there with Jesus. Then, at the end of the chapter, Revelation 14, verse 14 to 20, you have the event for which this group of people are prepared, namely the harvest or the end of the world or the second coming of Christ. So you have a people, a message, and an event. The key thing, though, is this message, a message that prepares people for heaven and eternity, and a message that prepares them for the coming of Jesus. In Revelation chapter 14, the Bible says, I saw another angel flying in the middle of heaven, having the everlasting gospel to preach to them that dwell on the earth, to every nation, kindred, tongue, and people, saying with a loud voice, Fear God and give glory to him, for the hour of his judgment is come, and worship him that made heaven, earth, the sea, and the fountains of waters. Now notice, we studied in our last presentation, Revelation 14, verse 6, and I saw another angel flying. That's an urgent message in the midst of heaven with an everlasting gospel. The gospel is the incredible good news that Christ's perfect life atones for my imperfect life, that Christ's death atones for my death, that through Jesus I can live forever and have eternal life. It's to go to every nation, kindred, tongue, and people. It's a universal message. But then it says, saying with a loud voice. With what kind of a voice? With a loud voice. Why a loud voice? Because God wants us to hear. God wants us to understand. Fear God and give glory to him. I want to look at this expression with you, fear God. What does it mean to fear God? Now, some translations will say reverence God or respect God, and that's true, but there's something much deeper than that. The Greek word for fear God is a word called phoebo. And this word, phoebo, means fear in the sense of respect, yes, but fear in the sense of making God supreme in your thoughts. Fear in the sense of respecting God enough to do what God says. Throughout the Bible, fear God, respect God, making God first in your thoughts is linked to obedience. Let's notice that in the book of Ecclesiastes in the Old Testament. We're looking at this linkage, fear God. Remember, we read about the gospel. The gospel does not deliver us from obedience. The gospel gives us the power to obey. The gospel doesn't enable us to break God's law. It gives us the strength to keep God's law. We are not saved because we keep the law. We're saved by grace. But because we are saved, we are obedient. Apple trees do not produce apples in order to become apple trees. Apple trees produce apples because they are apple trees. Christians do not produce good works to earn their salvation. Christians produce good works because of the power of God's grace that operates within them. So here is a call that says, I saw another angel flying in the middle of heaven, having the everlasting gospel to preach unto them that dwell on the earth, to every nation, kindred, tongue, and people, saying with a loud voice. Notice, this is not something that's muffled in a corner. This is not some quiet voice, saying with a loud voice. God wants us to hear. Fear God. Respect God. Obey God. Now notice the relationship between fearing God and keeping his commandments. Ecclesiastes 12, we start with verse 13. Let us hear the conclusion of the whole matter. That's the essence of the thing. Fear God and keep his commandments, for this is the whole duty of man. For God will bring every work into judgment, including every secret thing, whether it's good or evil. So notice, fear God and keep his commandments. Keeping God's commandments is not legalism. It's rather a response to God's grace. Throughout the book of Revelation, there is a call for an end-time people to obey God. You look, for example, at Revelation chapter 12 and verse 17. God's end-time people are identified in this passage in Revelation chapter 12, verse 17. And here, in 12:17, identifying God's end-time people, Scripture says, And the dragon was wroth or angry with the woman. Now let's pause there. Who is the dragon?
16: Well, in Revelation chapter 12, verse 9, it says the great dragon was cast out, that old serpent called the devil and Satan. The devil is pictured as a dragon because he destroys, and a serpent because he deceives. The devil deceives those whom he will destroy, and destroys those whom he has deceived. So the dragon is the devil. Let's go down back again. The dragon was wroth with the woman. Who is the woman in Bible prophecy? In Bible prophecy, a woman is the bride of Jesus. We find this in a number of places in the Bible. In Ephesians 5, the Bible likens Christ to the husband and the church as his bride or a beautiful chaste woman. In Jeremiah 6, verse 2, the Bible again likens the bride of Christ to a beautiful woman. And so this idea of a woman representing the church is not foreign in the Bible. Jeremiah 6, 2. I have likened the daughter of Zion. Who's the daughter of Zion? That's the church, to a comely and delicate woman. So throughout the Bible, we have that symbolism. So the Bible says in Revelation 12, 17, and I saw, rather, Revelation 12, 17 puts it this way, and the dragon, that's Satan, was wroth, that's angry, with the woman, that's the church. And what does he do? He goes to make war. Who does he make war with? The remnant of her seed, or the remaining, those who remain faithful to God, and those who have the testimony of Jesus. Notice it says here, the dragon is wroth with the woman, went to make war with the remnant of her seed, which keep the commandments of God. So God's end time remnant, the ones who remain faithful to him, what are they doing? They're keeping the commandments of God, and they have the testimony of Jesus. But somebody says, Pastor Mark, I thought the law was done away with in the New Testament. I thought law was an Old Testament concept, and that grace is the New Testament concept. Throughout the Bible, both in the Old and New Testament, believers were saved by grace. There are not two methods of salvation. We're not going to get up in heaven and say to Moses, Moses, how did you get here? Well, I got here by my good works. Well, Daniel, how did you get here? Well, I lived in the Old Testament. I got here by my good works. David, how did you get here? I got here by my good works. No. Everybody who is ever saved is not saved by their works, but they're saved by Christ and his works. Those in the Old Testament were saved by the Christ that was to come. Those in the New Testament are saved by the Christ that has come. The Old Testament believers' faith looked forward to Christ. Our faith looks backward to Christ. Notice Titus chapter 2. And it says, verse 11, for the grace of God that brings salvation has appeared to all men. So the grace of God appears to all men. Grace was revealed to the Old Testament in the Old Testament sanctuary, in lamb sacrifices. That pointed forward to Christ. Grace is revealed to us through the Holy Spirit as we look back to the Christ of the cross. So throughout the Old and New Testament, the law of God is upheld in the lives of those who are faithful to Christ. It's not that in the Old Testament they're saved by law, in the New Testament saved by grace. Everybody who's saved is saved by the grace of God. It is only by his grace that anybody can be saved. But that grace transforms our life. That grace enables us to be faithful to Christ. Throughout the book of Romans, we find this beautiful blend of law and grace. So let's take a look at that, because so many people misunderstand that whole concept of law and grace. We're going to start here in Romans chapter 3. Romans 3. We're going to look at verse 23, all have sinned. So every human being has sinned. They've fallen short of the goodness and grace of God and deserve eternal death. For all have sinned and come short of the glory of God. being justified freely by his grace. So what is the basis of our justification? What does the word justification mean? The word justification means being made right with God. So we are made right with God. We stand before God just as if we had never sinned. How? Being justified freely by his grace through the redemption that is in Christ Jesus. So Christ redeems us from the curse of the law, becoming a curse for us. Verse 25, Romans 3, whom God has set forth to be a propitiation through faith in his blood, to declare his righteousness for the remission of sins that are past the forbearance of God. So God sets forth Christ as a propitiation. What's that mean? A ransom. So through faith in his blood, we are delivered from the condemnation of the law. Verse 26, to declare, I say at this time, his righteousness, that he might be just and the justifier of him which believes in Jesus. When we believe in Jesus, we receive the gift of eternal life and we are justified. Where is boasting then? Verse 27, it's excluded. By what law? Of works? Nay, but by the law of faith. Therefore, we conclude that a man is justified by faith without the deeds of the law. So how are we justified? By faith. Will our obedience justify us? Not at all.
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16: Will our obedience justify us? Not at all. Will our law-keeping justify us? Not at all. Because we desire to keep the commandments, does that justify us? Certainly not. The Bible says we conclude that a man is justified by faith without the deeds of the law. How then should we relate to the law? Down here in verse 31, do we make void the law through faith? God forbid. We establish the law. So because we are saved by grace, because we are transformed by the grace of God, we do not in any way feel that we can now avoid the law, now turn our back on the law, now make believe the law doesn't exist, now live like however we want. That's not what the Bible says. It says, do we make void the law through faith? God forbid. We do what? We establish the law. Just like the Bible, Jesus didn't come to do away with the law. He came to fulfill the law in his life and show us how to keep the law. In Matthew chapter 5, verse 17, Jesus puts it this way. He says, Matthew 5, verse 17, think not. Now, when Jesus says think not, what does he mean? He means get your thinking straight here. Think not that I'm come to destroy the law. Isn't that pretty plain? People say, well, the law is nailed to the cross. Christ came in to destroy. No, Jesus is clear. Think not that I've come to destroy the law or the prophets. I come not to destroy, but to fulfill. Jesus came to fulfill the law full of meaning. Did Jesus come to do away with the law that says, thou shalt not kill? Not at all. How does he fill it with meaning? He said, if you look at your brother with anger, if you have anger in your heart, you've broken that commandment. So anger is a violation of the commandment, because anger unchecked leads to violence, and violence unchecked leads to murder. So Jesus is not saying that anger is just as bad as murder. What he's saying is that that seed of anger in the heart is a violation of the law. What does Jesus say about adultery? Does Jesus come to do away with the law that says thou shalt not commit adultery? Not at all. Jesus said, if you look at a woman with lust, in other words, you gaze at a woman with lust, you committed adultery in your heart. Jesus didn't come to do away with the law. He came to expand it. He came to magnify it. In fact, in the book of Isaiah chapter 40, the Bible is very plain on this particular point. Isaiah chapter 40. The Bible says, the grass withers, the flower fades, but the word of our Lord stands forever. And so the word of God stands forever and ever and ever. And God's word is true. true the law of God as outlined in the Old Testament is clear, plain on the law of God. And the law never can save us, but the Lord only can do that which, by the grace of God, we're able to obey. So the law can only accomplish what God himself places within our heart. Did Jesus come to do away with the law? Look at Isaiah 42, verse 21. The Lord is well pleased for his righteous sake. He will magnify the law and make it honorable. So he magnifies the law. He says, not only thou shalt not kill, but he says that if you get angry in your heart, that breaks the commandment. How does he magnify the law on adultery? By saying he takes it from the physical act to the attitude of the mind. Notice, the Lord is well pleased for his righteous sake. He will magnify the law and make it honorable. So Jesus never came to do away with the law. Many Christians are so confused on this point. You look at Romans chapter 6, for example. See, throughout the New Testament, the Bible talks about the importance of keeping God's law. Romans 6, what shall we say then? Verse 1, shall we continue in sin that grace may abound? God forbid, how shall we that are dead to sin live any longer therein? So, shall we continue in sin? What is sin? 1 John 3, verse 4 says that sin is the transgression of the law. Sin is breaking God's law. So sin is not what I think sin is. Sin is not what you think sin is. We don't define sin. God's law is defined by God himself. What shall we say then? Shall we sin that grace may abound? Shall we break the law that grace can continue? Not at all. God forbid. How shall we that are dead to sin live any longer therein? So by the grace of God, God's grace redeems us from the guilt of the past. God's grace forgives us for our sin. But God's grace is also the grace for obedience. Throughout the Bible, grace leads us to be obedient. You find this, for example, in the book of Romans. Here in Romans, the Bible is very clear where it talks about the grace of God that leads us to obedience. God's grace is so good that it delivers us from the past guilt and penalty of sin, and it delivers us from the grip and power of sin. You know, I had a person say to me once, well, but Pastor Mark, the law of God is done away with. I said, do you have any children? They said, yeah. I said, we've got children. I said, do you have a teenage daughter? Yeah, Pastor, I got a teenage daughter. Let's suppose your teenage daughter is 16 years old. And she's going to go out on a date. And you are a little nervous about it. But you decide, okay, I'm going to allow my daughter to go out with this guy. And he comes to the house. You meet him. You've seen him before in church, and he seems to be a pretty good Christian. So you begin talking to this young man, and you say, now, young man, I want my daughter home at 9 o'clock. And, young man, I know you're going to take her to a church social tonight, but I want you to be circumspect. And he looks at you, and he said, well, I don't know if I'm going to have her home at 10. What do you mean? I thought you were a Christian. I thought, don't you understand the whole concept of honor father and mother? Well, that law is done away with. And by the way, you know, after I'm going to take her to a party. A party? What kind of a party? Well, you know, the Bible, all those commandments, they're done away with. You don't have to worry about them. Thou shalt not commit adultery. Don't worry about that one. Thou shalt not steal. Don't worry about that one. You say, Pastor Mark, that's preposterous. It is. It is. But just think it through, my friend. If you believe the law of God is done away with, where are there moral principles, ethical principles to guide your behavior? If the law of God is done away with, just think about what society would be like. Honor your father and mother. There'd be absolute chaos in society. Thou shalt not steal. Our personal goods would not be safe at all. Thou shalt not commit adultery. Your whole moral fabric of society would be broken up. thou shalt not covet. You begin to think of the implications if the law of God was done away with. The whole society would be filled with chaos, filled with conflict, filled with strife. God is looking for a group of people who are saved by grace, who are redeemed by love, who are transformed by his power, who live godly, obedient lives in the last days of Earth's history. Remember this message, saying with a loud voice, Revelation 14, verse 7, a message that is sent by angels flying in the middle of heaven, saying with a loud voice, fear God, that is, obey God. There's a call back to obedience at a time of disobedience, at a time of random school shootings, at a time of violence in our streets, at a time of corruption in our government, at a time of immorality in our society, at a time of gender confusion in this world, at a time when children are disobedient to their parents. At this time, God is calling us back to obedience. In fact, in Revelation chapter 14, verse 12, we have another picture of God's end time people. And here in Revelation 14, verse 12, it says this, here are they. Here is the patience of the saints. Here are they that keep the commandments of God and the faith of Jesus. You can never keep God's commandments unless you have the faith of Jesus. You can never live an obedient, godly life unless the faith of Jesus is living in your heart. But did you notice what the book of Revelation says? That book for the last days, that message for end time, it says very clearly, here is the patience of the saints. Here are they that keep the commandments of God. God is going to have an end time people that are obedient to him, that keep all of his commandments. Is there some area in your life that's not in harmony with God's will? Is there some area in your life that you are knowingly, willingly disobeying God? Grace does not cover known sin. Grace does not cover our rebellion. When we come to God, Jesus says in John 14, verse 15, if you love me, if you love me, keep my commandments. Motivated by love, transformed by grace, changed by his power, we live lives in harmony with his will and keep his commandments.
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16: Motivated by love, transformed by grace, changed by his power, we live lives in harmony with his will and keep his commandments. Let's pray together. Father in heaven, how thankful we are for this message in the book of Revelation. An angel flies in the middle of heaven having the everlasting gospel, the good news of peace, the good news of freedom from condemnation, the good news of grace, the good news that our sins can be forgiven. And the angel says with a loud voice, fear God, a call to make God supreme in our life, a call to obedience, a call through the grace of God and the power of the Spirit to live in harmony with your will. So we thank you, Lord, for this call and open our hearts to follow you. Where we have broken your law, forgive us. Where we have transgressed the commandments of God, have mercy upon us. And give us, dear Lord, your strength through your grace to live obedient lives. In Christ's name, amen.
4: 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This is just your friendly reminder that we don't all have it together. Just want to make that very clear. I don't have it all together. I'm assuming you don't. And if you are trying to act like you have it all together, I give you permission. Not that I really have this power, Daniel here, but I just encourage you to let go and realize you don't have it all together. All right? Just realize, hey, I might need help. I definitely need you, Jesus, today, every day, every hour of the day, every minute to get through this. But you're all right. So just let it go if you're holding on to it, okay? Hope that was encouraging.
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17: Hey, it's Cheyenne here from Mothers in Ministry. 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
3: Hi, I'm Mark Finley, and this is Hope Lives 365. Let's summarize the first three chapters of the book of Daniel. Chapter 1, God turns defeat into victory. Chapter 2, God is the God who knows and reveals the future. Chapter 3, God is the God who delivers His people. And chapter 4, God is the amazing God who is ruler on high. Nebuchadnezzar boasted that he was ruler, but yet he developed a strange sickness that medical profession calls lycanthropic insanity. Imagined he was a beast, but then he acknowledges the great God of heaven, and there is restored to his throne again. 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
1: 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It's interesting how successful people don't fear failure, but rather embrace it as a springboard to bigger and better things. Brian Sheely with Fellowship Home Loans shares an example from someone you may have heard of.
2: I've missed more than 9,000 shots in my career. I've lost almost 300 games. On 26 occasions, I've been entrusted to take the game-winning shot, and I missed. I have failed over and over again in my life, and that is why I succeed. Those are unique words on success from Michael Jordan, who many consider the greatest basketball player ever. Success and failure usually are seen as opposites, but Jordan saw failure as a springboard to his success. He's not alone. What obstacles are you facing right now? What mistake or what weakness is keeping you from the future you want to achieve? Maybe it's time you make peace with your failures and setbacks so that they can propel you to the successes God has planned just for you.
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You know, the average person thinks anywhere from 9,000 to 60,000 thoughts in a day. About 75%+ of our thoughts are negative. And so often times our thoughts are racing about things that number one, aren't true, or number two, we really can't control. And I had to like deal with what is your real fear? What's the deepest, darkest thing that could happen? And could you handle it? And would you be okay? And the answer is yes.

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6: It's a simple phrase, yes until no. But Jackie Dorman says we often live the opposite. She'll share more about that next on Keep the Faith.

0: This is Keep the Faith.
1: I'm Donna Cruz. The grass isn't green all of a sudden. It takes a lot of prep. And Jackie Dorman says the same is true in your relationships. 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
2: I always teach my students to expect the unexpected, right? This is how we want to live our lives in every area. We want to believe in suddenlies. And a suddenly really isn't a suddenly. There's no such thing as a one-hit wonder. There's so much time that's been spent in preparation before that magical moment. And so that's what this is all about, getting your heart ready so that whenever, however it happens, you can step into it with full confidence and just know that you are ready for it. I believe in a concept called it's a yes until it's a no. So a lot of people are living their lives just hard no after no after no. And that's why they're not open to new experiences, because they have those walls up. But if you live your life as God-defended instead of self-defended, you can say yes to things. You can step towards them until there is a deal breaker, until there actually is a real red flag. And when there is that deal breaker, you'll know it. And that's when you let go and move on.

0: special seat for you on the front porch. So settle in. Steve Brown is a story worth hearing and sharing. And we've teamed up with Steve and the rest of our friends at Key Life to help make encouragement contagious right here on Keep the Faith.
1: 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Every morning in Africa, a gazelle wakes up. He knows he's got to run faster than the fastest lion or he's going to get killed. Every morning, a lion wakes up, and he knows he's got to outrun the slowest gazelle or he's going to starve to death. It doesn't matter if you're a lion or a gazelle, when the sun comes up, you better start running. You ever feel that way? Don't. Life isn't a jungle, and the Lion of Judah is your protector. Get moving. But wait, you don't have to run. He'll go with you. I'm Steve Brown. You think about that. Share what you just heard with a friend. 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
2: I'm David Sams, host of Keep the Faith's podcast called CIA, Contagious Influencers of America. 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
3: Through all these seasons, I'm still believing you're my promised land.
2: Now, it's just been a few years since Toby had a great personal tragedy. He shares with us about his journey through the pain and how it's affected his music, like The Goodness.
4: I just lost my firstborn son at 21 years old, and I kept writing because it was just a way to just kind of deal with the grief a little bit. But I wrote a lot of really hard, sad songs, 21 years, a song called Everything About You. But yeah, I just thought, man, I guess it's an up-tempo song's not in me. And then I kind of started writing this song, Help Is On The Way, which was up-tempo. But it wasn't happy. It was intense.
3: It may be midnight or midday. It's never early, never late.
4: And then I actually kind of started to believe that help is on the way for me.

God's rolling up his sleeves on my behalf. He's getting ready to go in with me and help me. So I definitely thought, okay, I wrote an up-tempo song, but it's still a 10. I just thought, there's no way I'll ever write a joyful song again. That's impossible. But when I started to experience these little, I don't know, these little rods of light in the valley, that's how I see it in my mind. I'm like walking through this valley, tree covered, and there's these shafts of light coming through the trees that where God is saying, I love you, son. Like, I care for you. I know what you're walking through. And I started to recognize God's goodness. And that's when I wrote that song called The Goodness. Ain't no doubt.

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When I saw an airline film of what happens when the cabin loses pressure and oxygen, it's different than I thought. They get really loopy, which in essence is terrifying to remind us that we're not going to be in our right minds if we don't put our mask on first. So I always say, I'm going to breathe really deeply, and then I'm going to go back knowing that I'm better than I was before.

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3: I was living in Mexico for the last 3 years, and I had went down there with an addiction to alcohol, and that addiction landed me in a homeless shelter 1,000 miles across the border. I lost my condominium, my truck, my job. All my money was gone, and I was dropped off in a homeless shelter, and they fed me and let me stay there for 7 days. But in my heart, I knew I had an addiction to alcohol, and I couldn't stop drinking. Last year, I got on my knees and asked God for help. I gave

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3: What does repent mean? Well, to do a 180, to go the opposite direction. It's actually used in military context of an about face. It also has to do not just with your physical direction, but changing of your mind. You once thought one way, and now you think another way.
4: Pastor Redmatter affirming the results of the act of repentance.
3: Let me give you the Greek dictionary definition. 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
4: In Acts chapter 3, a lame beggar was suddenly healed, drawing amazement from the crowd at the temple. But the miracle made for a golden opportunity for Peter to point people to the risen Savior. In today's Word, Pastor Brett Metter highlights how Peter boldly preached, even to the religious leaders, of the need for repentance to the one who has power to restore broken lives.
3: Well, verse 10 and 11, it says, "And they were filled with wonder and amazement at that which had happened unto him. And as the lame man which was healed held Peter and John, all the people ran together unto them in the porch that is called Solomon's, greatly wondering." Verse 12, "And when Peter saw it," the wondering of the people, "he answered unto the people, You men of Israel, why marvel ye at this? Or why look ye so earnestly on us, as though by our own power or holiness we had made this man to walk? The God of Abraham and of Isaac and of Jacob, the God of our fathers, hath glorified his son Jesus, whom you delivered up and denied him in the presence of Pilate when he was determined to let him go. But you denied the Holy One and the just and desired a murderer to be granted unto you and killed the Prince of Life, whom God hath raised from the dead, whereof we are witnesses." Now, did you see the titles Peter used for Jesus? He called Jesus the Prince of Life. He's also called God's Son. He's also called, notice in verse 14, the Holy One. And he's also called the Just. God's Son, the Holy One, the Just. Jesus was no ordinary man that was handed over to the Romans to be crucified. And Peter's wanting to make sure they understand that here. And who is Peter talking to here? Well, we're going to find out. It's the Pharisees and the Sadducees and the Sanhedrin. He's calling them out on this. He explains, this is the one you crucified, the Prince of Life, the originator of life, the Just, which means he was sinless, the Holy One, which is only given to God, which Jesus is God, and he's God's Son. Like all of these titles Peter gives, each title he gives is one more indictment against these religious guys. That's kind of the idea here. Well, in verse 16, "And his name, through faith in his name, hath made this man strong, whom you see and know. Yea, the faith which is by him hath given him this perfect soundness in the presence of you all." It's a bit of a mouthful in the King James. I like the ESV in verse 16. It says, "By faith in his name has made this man strong, whom you see and know, and the faith that is through Jesus has given the man this perfect health in the presence of you all." Verse 17, it says, "And now, brethren, I wot that through ignorance you did it, as did also your rulers." Now, what he's saying is, you killed Christ in verse 15. He told him that. You know, he laid it out heavy. He said, you're the ones, even though Pontius Pilate wanted to let him go, you still killed Jesus. Like, Peter brings all that up and indicts them radically. He's not pulling any punches here, but here in verse 17, you see a little bit of a kind-hearted, like you start to see a little bit of relief when he says, and now, brethren, I wot that through ignorance you did it, as did also your rulers. So you're saying, but it's not letting them off the hook? Not exactly, but let's read on, verse 18. It says, but those things which God before had showed by the mouth of all his prophets that Christ should suffer, he hath so fulfilled. Verse 19, repent ye therefore and be converted. This is what he's saying. You know, you rejected the Messiah, you ignored Pontius Pilate, who wanted to let him go, and you killed Jesus on the cross. What do you do if you're to blame for killing Christ? Now, gotta say this, who was responsible for killing the Christ, the Messiah? The Jews. Yep, the Jews. Now the Jews get really upset when Gentiles say that, but we Gentiles also have to say the Romans. They also killed him, quite practically. But we also need to understand, you know, I used to say, okay, it was the Jews, and then say, yeah, it was the Romans, and yeah, all of humanity, right? We're all guilty of it. But I'm starting to say, no, if somebody asks me who's guilty of killing Jesus, I'm feeling more like accurate to say me, personally. I'm the one. When I sin, my sin is the very thing that put Jesus on the cross where he was willing to die for me. I think we need to understand how personal this very thing is. So what a blessing the Jews give us. See, rather than blaming the Jews for killing him, I give the Jews credit for giving us Christ. Christ is of the Jews. Jesus was a Jew, the Savior of the world. So forget blaming the Jews. I think the Jews are a blessing, and we'll get to that in a second. So what do you do if you're these guys standing there in front of Peter? You're saying, well, we killed Jesus, the Messiah. And what does Peter say? Repent. And then he says, verse 19, repent therefore and be converted that your sins may be blotted out when the times of refreshing shall come from the presence of the Lord. Times of refreshing. You might mark that little phrase. And we've done studies on the year of Jubilee. That's, you know, seven sevens, 49 years. And then on the 50th week, they would have the year of Jubilee, where there would be all kinds of wonderful things. If you had all your Visa cards in debt, up to your neck in debt, year of Jubilee, they forgave all your debt. Once every 50 years. If you were a slave, you had to be let go. There's a bunch of things about the year of Jubilee, but the reason I bring that up is because this times of refreshing, we read through that, we blow through that in the English text, and we don't see anything. The Jews would have referenced, like the year of Jubilee. Which, by the way, if you read the Old Testament and study the year of Jubilee, it was all a beautiful picture of the time where Christ would make all the wrongs right. It's actually the second coming of Christ is a picture of that. So I wanted to give you a little, for you students of the word, if you want to study that deeper, it's kind of a fun correlation there. But what are these guys supposed to do? Repent ye therefore. What does repent mean? Well, the clumsy, simpler terms, I think I like them, to do a 180, to go the opposite direction. It's actually used in military context of an about face, to go the opposite direction. It also has to do not just with your physical direction, but changing of your mind. To repent means to change your mind. You once thought one way, and now you think another way. Heard a testimony of this gal. She was deep into witchcraft. And man, she was like leading and, you know, tattooed up with all the witchcraft stuff and just really into it. And man, it's just so cool to hear her testimony. She just accepted Christ just fairly recently. And man, she's done a serious about face. And she's just a messenger for Christ right now. And she's reaching into, you know, people and lives that I could probably never talk to. But she's got experience and she's just letting her light shine. Like, you gotta love when you see this about face and this change of thinking. If you look up the word repent in the Greek dictionary, let me give you the Greek dictionary definition. To change one's life based on complete change of attitude and thought concerning sin and righteousness. Now, some would say, well, Brett, that means that you better change your life and stop sinning or else you won't be saved. No, we all need to repent. We need to change our mind, change our direction, change our life based on a complete change of attitude and our thought concerning sin and righteousness. One of the things about thinking of sin and righteousness is to realize our sin is bad and it's worthy of death. That's one of the things you got to get to. If you're going to be a Christian, you got to kind of understand, oh man, I'm headed for death. And my sin is death worthy. But when you repent, what does that do? It brings you to the place where now you're in a position where you know your need for salvation. Did repentance save you? There's an interesting question. But what does it say in Romans? It says repent, but then it also says confess with your mouth and believe in your heart the Lord Jesus that God raised him from the dead and you will be saved. I think that we're saved by grace through faith. Nothing you can do to add to that. Now, there are some that go out there and teach, and you have to be discerning about this because there's the kind of a rule of thumb. If a pastor is preaching repentance to the point of, man, you're not even really saved because you haven't really repented enough because you still sin. And you'll use lines like this. He's either Lord of all or he's not Lord at all. Have you ever heard a sermon like that? Gulp. My question on that one, he's either Lord of all. So let me just get this straight. If you're going to preach that, pastor, is he Lord of every area of your life? Like every single nook and cranny of your life, is he truly Lord of those areas? Like, do you ever do anything sinful? Now, there's some pastors I've talked to about this, and they say, yes, I have it all covered, and I am now perfectly dialed in. I'm like, you just blew it, man, because you just sounded a little bit prideful there when you were saying that. Dude, you're not fully repented yet. See, the point is that he's either Lord of all or he's not Lord at all. That could put a guilt trip on people real fine and dandy. But my question is, who then can really be saved? Who could be saved? Well, Paul the Apostle for sure wouldn't have been saved. Why? Because remember, even in his older years, years after he was converted and saved, what did he say about himself? He says, I find in my flesh there's no good thing. That was present tense. He said that as a Christian in his flesh. He also said, I, Paul, am the chiefest of sinners. When he was a young man, he said, we're all sinners. Then when he's a middle-aged guy, he said, I'm a sinner. And then when he's old, writing Timothy, he said, I, Paul, am the chiefest of sinners. Was Paul getting worse with years? No, I think Paul was more and more aware of what a wretched man that he was. Remember Romans 7, verses 19 through 20, that whole, for the good that I would do, I do not. But the evil which I would not do, that I do. Now, if I do what I would not, it is no more that I do it, but sin that dwells within me. Paul was talking about his own internal struggle with sin, which I think that's important to understand, because if somebody's trying to tell you, well, unless you've fully repented and you've cleaned up everything in your life, then you're not really saved. Well, good luck. No one can be saved then, except for Jesus, of course. So all that to say, lordship theology is a wrong teaching, and that's what it's called, lordship theology, where he's either Lord of all or not Lord at all. The Bible reminds us in Romans 3, 10 and 11, it says, as it is written, there is none righteous, no, not one. There is none that understand. There is none that seeketh after God. That's what the Bible says. So what does it mean to repent? It means you change direction and you change your mind and you want to make your life better and follow after the Lord's way. But you're saved by grace through faith. And when you're saved by grace through faith, there will be that desire to repent and go more in the direction of God. If you're trying to practice sin and get better and better at it, you might want to be really concerned. Are you saying, Brett, you lost your salvation? I don't really believe you can lose your salvation. But if somebody's not really ever repented and they're still trying to cover up their sin actively, purposefully, willfully, just keep doing it, there's enough scripture that makes me uneasy enough. I'm not going to pin down the doctrine perfectly on this one and say, well, if you continually do this and this and this, you're not going to heaven. But there's scriptures that are enough to where I don't want to go and say, I want to just try to get better at sin. Well, Brett, who does that? Who does that? Lots of people. Lots of people. The guy that struggles with pornography, and as long as it's a struggle and he realizes it's a horrible sin and it's perverted and he's trying his best to be accountable and trying not to do the things that he knows are wrong, then I'd say, man, that's evidence of salvation, that he's wanting to repent and not do those things. But if he's got secret accounts and codes and hiding everything from everybody and trying to get better and better so that he doesn't get caught, well, that's not a very real repentant heart, is it? That's taking up sin willfully. And I'd just say, man, I don't know if I'd want to be in your tennies to stand before God. Like, that's just not a great place to be. We should say, man, I know we're all sinners and we all mess up, but we need to run. That's why, you know, people always say, why do you guys always make homosexuality the pet sin to talk about, you know, you preachers? There is a reason. It's one of the few sins in the world that the world is saying, celebrate it. Embrace it. Wave flags that have been stolen from the rainbow story of Noah and be prideful about it even. Let's march and stand with. Like, can you imagine any other sin that we'd be trying to do that? I think another sin we're celebrating is abortion now. Man, abortion is one of those sins that people celebrate now. I can't even imagine how it got there. It's such a sad, sad thing. And you and I have a chance to have a say in our nation. It's the way our country works. And you and I have a chance to nudge things in a direction one way or the other. And if I can nudge something like human trafficking and sex working slaves, if I can nudge that with some kind of a vote, I'm going to do that. You know, the whole gender and homosexual agenda, one party's really super pro that, and the other party is saying, we don't really agree with that life. And it's just, you just have to make your mind, am I going to vote more in a biblical way? You know, I'm not voting as much for a person as much as I'm voting for policy. That's what I'm doing. Brett, you should keep politics out of the church. That's been the problem for a long time, that pastors don't talk about stuff that actually kind of matters. And this does matter. So when it comes to, you know, the things that I'm concerned about, gender dysphoria, or as it used to be called, you know, now you get frowned out for calling it that. Isn't it something that, you know, the people that really care about kids and, you know, transitioning and transgenderism, people that actually care about them, I don't see them anywhere, except for maybe the Christian church. It's actually the Christian church that cares that kids are ruining their lives and hurting themselves and getting doctors and medicine to and tax dollars to support that. You know, so all this, you know, talk about, you know, practicing sin, I don't want to be behind that. And that's why the homosexual one gets to be such a big point. It's because they're celebrating transgenderism. They're celebrating LGBTQ. They're celebrating murdering babies in the mother's womb. That's what's happening. And he who continually practices sin will not inherit the kingdom of heaven. That's what the Bible says. I'm just quoting the Bible. You can look it up. Be that as it may, that's why I think we should be light and salt and not, don't hang your salt and light job up because you're afraid to vote. I think that's important. I'm going to try to be as salty as I can, but also as light as I can. Well, so anyway, no sin should be just excused. Well, it's just who I am. You know, it's just the way I am. No, you don't want to continually practice sin. So this idea of repentance is not, it's to say, I'm not going to practice getting better at sin or celebrating sin. I'm going to repent. That's what the world needs today. And preachers need to still preach, repent, for the kingdom of heaven is at hand. I think that's important. And notice what it says, repent, therefore, and be converted, that your sins may be blotted out. Do anybody want your sins blotted out? I sure do, and I'm glad for that. That's one of my favorite parts of being a Christian. All my sins blotted out. Well, verse 20 goes on. It says, and he shall send Jesus Christ, which before was preached unto you, whom the heaven must receive until the times of restitution of all things. Again, talking back to the year of Jubilee for you that are thinking this, which God has spoken by the mouth of all his holy prophets since the world began. The word until there is kind of fun. It's not your normal kind of word that you'd say. We'll get into that in just a second. But it says in verse 22, it says, for Moses truly said unto the fathers, a prophet shall the Lord your God raise up unto you of your brethren, like unto me, him shall ye hear in all things whatsoever he shall say unto you. And it shall come to pass that every soul which will not hear that prophet shall be destroyed from among the people. Question, what prophet is Peter talking about here? Well, if you know your Bible, does anybody know where we read about this prophet? The book of Deuteronomy. Like, Peter's just killing it, man. He's like a theologian suddenly. What happened to this guy? He's quoting, let me just show you here about the prophet that Moses talked about. It's verse 15. The Lord thy God will raise up unto thee a prophet from the midst of thee, of thy brethren, like unto me, unto him shall you hearken. And if you go on in verse 18 of that same chapter, it says, I will raise them up a prophet from among their brethren, like unto thee, and will put my words in his mouth, and he shall speak unto them all that I shall command him. And it shall come to pass that whosoever will not hearken unto my words, which he shall speak in my name, I will require it of him. In other words, you're doomed. You're going to be held accountable for your own sins if you don't listen to the prophet that I'm going to send. Was Jesus a prophet? Yes. Now, if somebody just says all Jesus was a prophet, like the Muslims try to say Jesus was a prophet, but did you know that Jesus was three things, prophet, priest, and king? And there's only one person in all the world that could be all three of those things, and that's Jesus Christ. But here's where Moses was, as a prophet, speaking about the prophet that was coming. And Peter, man, he's just tying in Old Testament scriptures. In fact, keep reading, verse 24, yea, and all the prophets from Samuel, and those that follow after, as many as have spoken, have likewise foretold of these days. What days? When Jesus would come. And when Jesus would die on the cross and be crucified, Peter saying, this was all spoken in your Bible, Jews. The old Hebrew Bible, the Old Testament, is all the way from Deuteronomy to 1 Samuel. You know, you got to give Peter credit here. Peter's quoting from Genesis to Deuteronomy to 1 Samuel. All these religious leaders were supposed to be scholarly brainiacs of the Bible. And here's a little fisherman from Galilee stumping these guys theologically. Don't you love that? That's what happens when the Holy Ghost comes upon a guy. Well, verse 25, it says, and ye are the children of the prophets, and of the covenant which God made with our fathers, saying unto Abraham, and in thy seed shall all the kindreds of the earth be blessed. Unto you first, God, having raised up his son Jesus, sent him to bless you in turning away every one of you from his iniquities. Peter's saying to the Jews, don't you understand? The whole world's going to be blessed by Jesus. He came first to you all, the Jews, the Sanhedrin, the Pharisees, the Sadducees. But they're going to reject him. And still reject him by large. Peter's reminding them about the prophecies of Jesus' first coming, also implying about his second coming. All of this is in Peter's sermon. The word until, I love it, in Romans 11:25, for I would not, brethren, that ye should be ignorant of this mystery, lest you should be wise in your own conceits, that blindness in part has happened to Israel until, notice that word, that's the same until we were talking about from our verse 21 here, the fullness of the Gentiles come in. The reason I point out the word until, and we'll finish with this, the Greek word for until, there's two words for until in the Greek text. We only have one word for until. Now, the reason I want to show you this is the first word that is important here that we see in both Acts 3:21 and Romans 11:25 is the Greek word akri. It refers especially to the space of time or place of intervening. So you can say until there's something that's going to happen specifically. The other word is mekri. You've got ekri and mekri. And mekri refers to specifically to the time up to a certain point of an ending or terminus or termination. It's not until an end, it's until there's a change. So they're blind now, but there's a change coming for the Jews, and God's not done with the Jews. This until is kind of hopeful for the Jews, that God's going to, there's going to be something until, that's the church age, until the fullness of the Gentiles come in, then all of Israel will be saved. Very important. Would you mark this one phrase where it says, and in thy seed shall all the kindreds of the earth be blessed. Genesis 22:18 is where God gave that promise to Abraham. And question, are the Jews a blessing to all the nations of the world? Well, you already kind of got the answer. I told you, yes, because they gave us Jesus. So that's just the number one reason. But what's even more amazing, if you really look at what the Jews, the Jewish people, have given the world scientifically, artistically, educationally, inventions. Like, the Jews are one of the smaller people groups of the world, but they have contributed by far exponentially more than any other people group in history to the world and to science and medicine and art and literature. And like, it's amazing what the Jews have done. They've been a blessing to us in so many ways, but there's no greater blessing than the fact that Jesus is a Jew and the Messiah came through the Jewish people. And we should be thankful for that. Christianity doesn't sort of cancel Judaism. Christianity is a fulfillment of Judaism. That's what's so beautiful about our faith as Christians. And that's what we need to tell our Jewish friends. That's really what Peter's telling them here, that Jesus is the fulfillment of the messianic prophecies of Judaism, which is so cool. Well, in chapter 4, the heat's going to get turned up. Peter, James, and John are going to be in big trouble for what Peter's saying here and what's going on, and they're going to start turning up the heat, and we're going to see how he handles it.
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3: Lord, we are thankful for this passage of scripture, and I do thank you that there's a boldness that we see here with Peter. Your word says the wicked flee when no one's pursuing them, but the righteous are as bold as a lion. Give us boldness, Lord. I pray that we'd be people of your word and that faith would be built within us. I pray that we wouldn't practice sin, but Lord, that we would practice walking with you and hungering and thirsting after righteousness. Help us to get better at that. Bless these, your people. I pray that they just be rewarded with just having this part of your scripture embedded in their hearts and minds, Lord, and they bring forth good fruit. In Jesus' name, amen.
4: Amen. Pastor Brett Metter closing our time here on Today's Word. 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Today's Word with Pastor Brett Metter is an outreach of Athey Creek Church in West Lynn, Oregon.
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5: It's time for something I like to call Cool Stories from Sports. My name's Daniel. I like sports. You like sports? The fun part about sports is not just the winning and losing, my team, your team. It's more of kind of the stories that come out of that and the way people will handle themselves in difficult times or great times and kind of the lessons we can learn from that. So an example of that recently was I was watching the soccer game, big championship soccer game, one of the biggest in the world, and player had a chance to keep the game going. They had a penalty shootout to decide who was going to win, and well, he missed the penalty by a lot, lost the game. And while he is distraught, player on the other team who happens to be a teammate of his when they play internationally, they're from the same country, he comes over to console him while his friends are all celebrating their championship victory. And I thought that was kind of a cool moment. And there are a lot of those. So I just thought I'd share that one with you.
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11: 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He mentions that in Matthew, the 24th chapter, when he's speaking about end events. The word Daniel means God is my judge, or God is my vindicator. God is the one who in the play and counterplay of human history sets all things right. He is the God that's there, in our joys and our sorrows. He is the God that sets up kings and takes down kings. He is the God that guides, directs the destiny of nations. He is the God that's with his people throughout all the trials of history and the trials of their life. 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
5: Thanks for sticking up here on KKLA. 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
13: We realize we're not going to be here. You and I, hopefully, sound the alarm, and we warn others. You need Jesus. You can escape this. The rapture could be very soon. There's nothing that needs to take place on the prophetic calendar before the rapture takes place, and it can happen at any time. They might laugh at you. They might say, you're crazy. I don't want to hear this. That's not going to happen. No, it's going to happen, and we're called to sound an alarm. It will be so evil on this earth after the rapture. Why? Because you have one, he's called the Antichrist, right? He'll be empowered by Satan himself.

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1: Over your burnt offerings and over your sacrifices, your peace offerings, and they shall be a memorial for you before your God. I am the Lord your God. So possibly that this could possibly be at the great feast as we gather together, marriage supper of the Lamb. Maybe this one could be a picture of that. But this one here is very interesting. This is to announce war. And possibly this is speaking of the seven trumpet judgments here in Revelation chapter 8 as God declares war against the wicked of the earth. So that one's in Numbers 10 verse 9. It says, when you go to war and in your land against the enemy who oppresses you, then you shall sound an alarm with what? Trumpets. And you will be remembered before the Lord your God, and you will be saved from your enemies. We're going to be saved from our enemies. We're going to be up in heaven, but the trumpets are going to come down. God declares war against a world that's rejected Christ. And so if you see these different trumpets, there's many other ones, but I find this very interesting. So remember in Joshua chapter 6, remember when the children of Israel marched around Jericho? Remember? Seven times. But wait, the first was the 6 days they marched around. How many times? Once. Remember that? 6 days, one time. They'd get up, march once. Next day, one time. 6 days, one time. But the seventh day, they marched around the city. Listen, seven times. Seven is the number of completion. Very good. You guys are awesome. Completion, right? So here it is. But check this out. Did you ever notice this? So on the seventh day, completion, they marched around the city seven times, completion, and the seven priests, complete, bearing seven trumpets, and there's seven trumpets for the trumpet judgments, and they blew their trumpets. And remember, the walls of Jericho fell down. But I want to point this out. The walls of Jericho fell down. The evil people that were there in the land were destroyed and taken out. What? To make room for God's people. Right? They were taken out. Why? Because God's people were going to come in and move in, right? So very similar to what's going to happen with these trumpet judgments. The evil of the earth will be destroyed and dealt with, preparing a way for God's people to return, because we're going to come back to the earth, the millennial kingdom. And it says, and the sixth trumpet itself takes out a third of mankind. They're killed. Wow. So I just find this stuff interesting, fascinating. So that's the scripture there. It talks about the seven trumpets, seven priests. So that's Joshua 6:4. So let's go back. Verse 3. Then another angel, having a golden censer, came and stood at the altar. He was given much, what? Incense. That he should offer it with the prayers of all the saints upon the golden altar, which was before the throne. If you're a note taker, the golden censers were, there was a golden vessel used to transport the fiery coals from the brazen altar over to the incense altar in order to ignite the incense. So the incense would be on fire, and then they would make this beautiful, beautiful aroma. So, but it's interesting. So there was incense mixed with prayers. So up in heaven, so what would happen to the tabernacle down below, it was a picture of what really takes place in heaven. So what's happening in heaven, they have incense and prayers. So often they're associated together in the Bible. Incense made of precious herbs mixed with oils, and just like our prayers are precious to God. Incense creates a pleasant aroma. Well, our prayers create a pleasant aroma to God in his ears. It's pleasant to him. Incense drift up to heaven as they go up, just like our prayers. And it's a picture of our prayers going up before God. It's like incense. So this fascinating stuff. And the smoke of the incense, back in our text, with the prayers of the saints, ascend before God from the angel's hand. It's possible the prayers, so they're, somehow God stores our prayers in these golden censers. And you think through this. So these are unanswered prayers. They're just sitting there, right? So it's very possible that in Matthew 6:10, there's a prayer that we're supposed to pray every day, right? What is it? Your kingdom come, your will be done on earth as it is in heaven. Well, that comes up before him. We're supposed to pray that every day, right? Give us this day our daily bread, it goes on to say. So it's a daily prayer. In my devotional time with the Lord, I typically, pray that prayer. I go through that prayer because it gives you a pattern to pray. But check it out. So it goes up before God. Your kingdom come, Lord. Your will be done on earth as it is in heaven. In other words, come and take your rightful place. And we're supposed to pray this every day. Guys, do you do that every day? I don't see too many people getting excited about it. Yeah, I do too. Let me put it this way. I try to do it every day. Almost every day. I'm sure there's days that I might miss. But that's because we were supposed to pray that every day. Why? Thy kingdom come. Thy will be done on earth as it is in heaven, right? We pray that prayer. Well, God, it goes up before the Lord. It's like, ah, okay, timing's not right now. Put that over there and put those in those sensors. All these prayers. And it's almost like when that finally gets filled up is when that answer is going to take place because his timing is perfect, right? Or what about, is that in here? I think so. Remember in chapter 6, remember the tribulation saints? They were saying, when they're up in heaven, we saw them. They were killed for their, martyred for their faith, right? Remember what they said, how long, O Lord, holy and true, until judgment, before you judge and avenge our blood on those who dwell on the earth. So they were killed for their faith. They were martyred there. And so now they're before the Lord. They're in white robes. They're saying, how long, O Lord? And he says, remember what he said? Basically says, wait, rest for a while until your brethren are going to die the same way you died. Remember that? So they're praying. This is a prayer. So check it out. Please don't miss this. So it's like, okay, it's not timing. Let's take that prayer, set them over there in these golden censers because I will set up my kingdom. And so now is the time for him. He's going to purge the earth to set up his kingdom. So it's part of this whole thing that's taking place. I find it fascinating. Your prayers, my prayers. How about this? I don't know about you, but I love when God answers a prayer. Yes. Don't you love that? Yes. You're like, thank you, Lord. I even really enjoy when he says no. Because it's a closed door. I'm like, okay, wonderful. The toughest ones are what? Wait. I mean, if you're praying for something, and probably single people, if you're wanting to get married, Lord, when? How long? Oh, Lord, how long? Wait. And you're like, no, I don't want to wait. Wait until the timing is right. And so those prayers, God does, he still hears the prayers. It's like, wait, oh, I know you want this. I want to give this to you, but wait. How long, O Lord? Well, my timing is perfect. And it's an encouragement, listen, for all of us, when we pray, God answers every prayer. He hears all of our prayers, but sometimes it's a prayer, it's a wait. The timing needs to be just right. I'm so grateful when I was a single man, I didn't get before the Lord and marry someone that wasn't of God. I'm very grateful because I truly believe with Kathleen, I married God's best for my life. She's gold. Wood, hay, and stubble came my way. Lots of it. A lot of wood, hay, and stubble. It was terrible. But when years go by, you're like, well, maybe this is of God. No, no. You single people, wait on the Lord. Wait for his perfect timing. Wait. If you have a desire to be married, trust me, God is a giver of good gifts. Every good and perfect gift comes down from the Father of lights. Trust in him, especially with marriage. It's an important thing. So there's this waiting time. So I believe that these censers are filled with these prayers, most likely because judgment's going to hit the earth. Thy kingdom come, thy will be done. And he's like, okay, hold on to those prayers because timing's not yet. It's coming soon. And the angel took the censer, filled it with fire from the altar and threw it to the earth. There were noises, thunderings, lightnings, and an earthquake. So the seven angels who had the seven trumpets prepared themselves to sound. Whenever you see noises, thunderings, lightnings, and earthquakes, it's speaking of judgment. So judgment's going to hit. So here's these, thy kingdom come, I believe, that's in those censers. Thy will be done. It's like, God's like, throw that down to the earth. I'm going to set up my kingdom, but we need to purge this earth before my people can come and take their rightful place. So this will be the answer to prayer as he purges the earth of evil. And trust me, think of this. It will be so evil on this earth after the rapture. Why? Because you have one, he's called the Antichrist, right? He'll be empowered by Satan himself. Then you have, listen, the false prophet who will be empowered by the devil, Satan. And you have Satan himself. They're going to give a chance during that time of tribulation to rule and reign on this earth. And the tribulation saints, as you know, he'll have power and he'll have authority. And he's going to be killing many innocent people. Guys, that's a time of hell on earth. You do not want to be here. You can say, well, I'm just not going to hear this. I don't want it to happen. You can say that all you want. It's going to happen. Why? I can't lie. And it's actually a good thing because evil is prevailing, and we're seeing evil raise its ugly head right now like we've never seen it before. When people are rejoicing over a young man getting killed, Charlie Kirk was killed, I could see if you don't like him, say, I don't agree with him. You know, that's a terrible thing that happened. But to rejoice, and even the Democrats, some of the people of the Democratic Party, they're rebuking others and say, they're telling the other Democrats, you better make a stand and rejoice over this. This is a good thing that this man died. I'm like, what are you talking about? That's terrible. That's evil, guys. Amen? So evil's going to get worse, but we're not going to be here. We're going to go up into heaven with him in the clouds. Some believe that the angel that's doing this, that's mentioned in this passage, it could be Jesus. Why? Because it's the high priest's duties, if you will, to fill the censers with coal from the fire, from the altar. So not sure, but that's a possibility. But as we think of the high priest, as Jesus is our high priest, this is one of my most favorite passages in the entire Bible. If you do not know these two verses, you are missing out. Because it makes it very clear who Jesus is. Jesus is our high priest. Check it out. For we do not have a high priest who cannot, can we say it out loud? He can sympathize with our weaknesses, but in all points was tempted as we are, yet without sin, Jesus. This is it. Let us therefore come, what? Boldly, with all confidence, to the throne of what? His throne is called a throne of grace. You know what grace is? Can I remind you? Unmerited, undeserved, unearned favor. Come before boldly before his throne of grace. You do not have a high priest who cannot sympathize with you, who was at all points, he was tempted as you and I were, but without sin. He has absolutely no sin. He can sympathize with you. And it's such a powerful passage here. So you go before him and you messed up. You're like, oh, I can't believe I did this. The enemy's there saying, oh, you call yourself a Christian. Look at what you just did. No. What does it say? Come before the throne of grace. Favor. And what will happen? That you might obtain what? Mercy. Obtain mercy? Not judgment? No. He's a God of grace, and he wants to give you mercy. That you might obtain mercy and find what? Grace to help in what? Time of need. Grace to favor. So just, I love this passage here because whenever you mess up, whenever you make a mistake, if you fall, get up, go to the cross and realize your high priest, Jesus Christ, that sits on the throne, he's on the throne of mercy and grace, and you go before him and he's like, I'm going to show mercy. Really? I've done this 10 times. That's okay. You're confessing it before me. If you confess it, I'm faithful, I'm just, I'm going to forgive you. Not only that, I'm going to give you mercy and I'm going to put favor upon your life. Favor? Yeah, grace. This is my throne. It's a throne of grace. This is what I'm going to give you. My unmerited favor upon your life. Go back in there. Get in the battle. Get back into the fight. Get back in there and share the love and the mercy that I've shown you. Amen? So as we see this heavenly scene, then you might say, that's coming up soon. Hold on. Verse 7, back in our text. And the first angel sounded, and hail and fire followed, mingled with what? Blood. And they were thrown to the earth, and a third of the trees were burned up, and all the green grass was burned up. So this first trumpet judgment, when he sounds the trumpet, there's going to be blood speaks of death. So there's going to be fires burning up vegetation and all. I don't know if you realize this, but did you know that on the earth there's 3.04 trillion trees on the earth? Do you understand that that's 422 trees per each person. Every person on the earth, 1 to 422 trees. And God created those for us, you know, to enjoy. But people, do you know that sometimes people worship trees? They worship, they call it Mother Nature. They worship Mother Nature. I met a gentleman not too long ago, and he's like, yeah, I'm a Christian. I go, awesome, that's weird. Where do you go to church? Oh, I don't go to church. You don't go to church? No, I don't need to go to church. I says, well, no. He goes, yeah, I go into the woods and I see God in the trees. I see him in the rocks, you know, in the grass. And I'm like Mother Nature. He goes, yeah. So you worship Mother Nature. That's not God. And our God is jealous. We have a jealous God. We're not to have any gods before him. And he feels that, you know, this is Christianity because I believe Christ died for me, but this is how, this is my form of worship. And I did the best thing I could to tell them, that's not real worship. You're not to worship the trees. What's an abomination to God? These are the trees are there for us. God has blessed us with all these wonderful things, but we don't worship the gifts. We worship the giver, right? The one who created these things. So here they're going to be wiped out. They're a third, possibly a nuclear holocaust. I'm going to look at this real quick and see if I can find, because I'm not using these notes. So according to scripture, they're most likely we are going to see, we're not going to see it, we'll be up in heaven, but there could be, there's scripture that point to the fact that there could be a nuclear exchange that will take place here on the earth. And thank you, Lord, that we're not going to be here during that time. So I'll read that. Yeah, where is it? Ezekiel what? Ezekiel, yeah, I'm not sure. We can look that up. 38 what? 38:42, okay. So this possibly could be caused by nuclear holocaust, destroying vegetation and all. So a third of the vegetation will be wiped out, most likely talking about, you know, the vegetables and fruit trees and all this. So it'll cause a food shortage, which I have up here. I read somewhere that when a nuclear bomb explodes, the temperature can reach up to 60 to 100 million degrees Celsius. That's pretty hot. And it can cause a wall of fire, destroying everything in its path. So some say maybe that's what this is going to do. That's what it's talking about. But then I also read that after that period, the temperature drops drastically, 50 degrees less than normal temperature. So it could be that maybe that's the hail that's going to come and all. So all I can say is 39:14. Thank you. Yeah, so is that where his tongue melts in their mouth and their eye sockets, their eyes? Is that one? No, so that's the one I'm thinking of. But let's move on. So verse 8. Then the second, all we know is the third of the vegetation will be wiped out. We'll go back there. And that's a third of the trees will be burned up and all the grass will be burned up. Thank you, Lord, we're not going to be here during that time. It's devastating. They're literally going to have a taste of hell here on earth. And it's God's mercy to say, please repent, turn to me, I love you. I don't want you to go through this terrible time. So back in our text, the second angel sounded and something like a great mountain burned with fire was thrown into the sea, and a third of the sea became blood, and a third of the living creatures in the sea died, and a third of ships were destroyed. So, I mean, think through this. When the time that John wrote this, he never saw missiles. He never saw, you know, the bombs and all the stuff that we see. So very well, it probably just looked like this mountain, this huge missile that has fire, you know, going out of it or something. Possibly. So, but it's going to destroy, not only is it going to destroy the creatures in the sea, but it's also going to destroy ships. So this could be just an all-out war that's taking place, contaminating the water, biological weapons, who knows? I know Putin, do you ever see Putin? He's saying that he has the ability to cause a tsunami to wipe out land, you know, coastal land and all this stuff. And this is going to be just some terrible stuff that's going to take place. Again, thank God that we're not going to be here, because we don't want to be here during that time. But he's trying to describe something back in 95 AD, approximately, trying to describe things that he's never saw before. So that's what I believe that he's doing. These are probably missiles and all these things, bombs, missiles flying, and he's trying to describe it. But, I mean, think of this. Right now, coastal property is, like, so expensive and all. A third of the sea creatures washing up on the shore, you're not going to want to live in this area. You know the stench it's going to be from that? It's going to be terrible. So there you go. That's going to be happening. Check this out. In Joel chapter 2, verse 1, it says, blow the trumpet in Zion, sound the alarm in my holy mountain. Let all the inhabitants of the land tremble, for the day of the Lord is coming, for it is at hand. So I look at this, and as we look at the trumpet judgments, we see this is going to happen. There's nothing that's going to stop this. We are to warn people about this devastation that's going to take place. They might laugh at you. They might say, you're crazy. I don't want to hear this. That's not going to happen. No, it's going to happen, and we're called to sound an alarm. So as we talk about the trumpet warnings, well, they're warning us to warn others, to let people know to sound the alarm. This will happen. Back in our text, we're still going to have communion tonight. Then the third angel sounded, and a great star fell from heaven, burning like a torch. Again, he doesn't know modern warfare back then. He was never seen missiles and all these things that we see today. And it fell on a third of the rivers and on the springs of water. The name of the star is, can we say it out loud, please? Wormwood. And a third of the waters became wormwood. And many men died from the water because it was made bitter. If you're a note taker, wormwood's a plant from the Middle East that tastes very bitter. So the water will be like wormwood. It'll taste very bitter. Chemical warfare, biological warfare, whatever it is, it contaminates the water supply. And many die from the water. This could cause by a nuclear fallout or chemical or biological warfare during that time. Verse 12, we're getting there. And the fourth angel sounded, and a third of the sun was struck, and a third of the moon, and a third of the stars, so that a third of them were darkened. A third of the day did not shine, likewise the night. So there's going to be this type of, you know, a blackout type of a thing. This could be what we call a nuclear winter. It's believed that a nuclear winter, if there's a nuclear exchange, would take place there here on the West Coast. Even in the summertime, the temperature would drop 15 degrees Fahrenheit. And so I think I have the, yeah, darkness from all the debris would last for months, even years, from this nuclear winter that could happen if there's a nuclear exchange. We're just speculating, is that going to happen? We don't know what is going to happen. All we know, a third of the sun and the moon and the stars will be darkened. We won't be here. Thank you. I mean, you read through this stuff and you're like, I feel sorry for the mid-trib guys or the other ones that think we're going to go through this whole thing. It's like, that's right. I think it's the last verse. And I looked and I heard an angel flying to the midst of heaven saying with a loud voice, can we say it out loud? Woe, woe, woe. To the inhabitants of the earth, because of the remaining blast of the trumpets of the three angels who are about to sound. So woe, just the woe itself, it speaks of coming pain, disaster, calamity, anguish, and judgment. Woe, but it's three woes. And so woe, woe, woe means it's going to get even worse with the last three trumpet sounds. So as bad as it was, the angel's going to warn people, it's going to get worse. The warning, the trumpet warnings go out to them. Right now it goes out to us. The trumpet warnings go out to each and every one of us. Hopefully, when we read about these terrible things that will take place, we realize we're not going to be here. But you and I, hopefully, sound the alarm and we warn others. You need Jesus. You can escape this. God does not want you to go through this horrific time. You and I are going to escape, and we can tell our friends, our loved ones, co-workers, you can escape this terrible time, and it's only through Jesus. It's very simple. They might laugh, they might mock you, they might tell you you're crazy. That's okay. We're called to sound the alarm and warn people that these trumpet judgments will take place, and when we see the things that we're looking at happening right before our eyes, this could be very soon. The rapture could be very soon. There's nothing that needs to take place on the prophetic calendar before the rapture takes place, and it can happen at any time. I hope you're ready. You can only be ready with Jesus. Amen? Hi, this is Pastor Joe, and I'd like to take a moment to personally invite you to one of our three services here at Calvary Chapel of the Harbor in Huntington Beach. Our service times are 9 a.m., 10:45 a.m., and 12:30 p.m. Please come and say hi after the service. I would love to meet you. For more information, check out our website at ccoth.com. 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God bless you.
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5: 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So now I have to do a little more writing, because now I realize all these times where I was like really judgmental about it and getting kind of down on myself, maybe I just kind of needed to hear it outside my head. 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Maybe not this, but something you can share with someone.
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2: These small examples of God calling out events 40 years before they occur to the detail is just a sign to you. It's a reminder. God's word is true. It is the word of God, not just the words of men. And God's knowledge and wisdom and love for me are something I can rest in because we're serving an all-powerful, all-loving God.
1: Just before Jesus went to the cross, he made a prediction that the temple in Jerusalem would be destroyed, not one stone left upon another. In 70 AD, the Romans destroyed the temple, fulfilling Jesus' prophecy to the T. Today, Pastor Richard wants you to know that the Word of God never fails. Whatever God says in His Word will come to pass. God loves you, and you can trust that, as He said, when you believe in Christ, you will be saved. Now here's Pastor Richard in the book of Matthew, chapter 24, with today's edition of Word of Life.

0: Let's open our Bibles to the Gospel of Matthew, chapter 24. We pressed into this chapter last time. A little background, a little setting. Jesus is in Jerusalem, in the temple area each day, and then he retreats out of Jerusalem in the evening. He's there celebrating the Passover week. It's the last week of his life leading to the cross. He's been teaching, he's been speaking, he's been correcting and rebuking the Pharisees, the religious leaders. And we find in Matthew 24, on one of the days of the week, Jesus is now leaving the city on his way. And each evening he would retreat out in near the Mount of Olives, which is adjacent to the city of Jerusalem. And many believe he probably lodged with his friends, Mary, Martha, Lazarus. They were in Bethany, a small suburb of Jerusalem near the Mount of Olives. But on his way out, Matthew 24, and we'll just, by way of review, look with me, verse 1. Then Jesus went out and departed from the temple, and his disciples came up to show him the buildings of the temple. And Jesus said to them, "Do you not see all these things? Assuredly, I say to you, not one stone shall be left here upon another that shall not be thrown down." Now, as he sat on the Mount of Olives, the disciples came to him privately saying, "Tell us, when will these things be? And what will be the sign of your coming and of the end of the age?" Jesus predicts the destruction of the Jewish temple. The disciples are pointing out to Jesus, "Look how amazing the temple is." And historians will tell us that the temple was magnificent. Herod had built it to be a great, great temple for the Jewish nation. And it was very ornate. It had gold plating. It had marble. It was huge, giant stones that they used to build. And Jesus predicts that not one stone will be left upon another. This is approximately 32, 33 AD. And we know from history that in 70 AD, after the Jews continued to revolt against the Roman Empire, the Romans destroyed the city and destroyed the temple, and literally not one stone was left upon another. There is nothing there. There's been nothing there since. The Temple Mount, where the temple once stood, is still there. It's supported by a retaining wall, one of them known as the Western Wall. You go to Israel today, that's where the Jews go to pray. It's the closest remembrance of the temple. The temple is gone, but they go to the retaining wall that once held the temple up, and they go and they pray there. It's still a sacred and holy place for them. But when Jesus spoke this, it would be almost an impossible thing to imagine that that could ever happen. I mean, even if there was trouble or problems, maybe the temple would be somewhat damaged, but not leveled with not one stone left upon another. These stones are massive. They couldn't imagine it. But Jesus prophesied it, and of course, just 40 years later, it came to pass. Now, just that truth is a reminder of the God that we serve. We've been studying in the book of Revelation, and Jesus says, "I am the first and the last, the beginning and the end." It speaks of God's ability to, he exists outside of time. He knows the future. He can predict the future. Jesus is not guessing. This would be an impossible prophecy to fulfill. Jesus calls it out because he is the beginning and the end. He knows the beginning from the end. And he says this temple's coming down. And he knows that it's a judgment that will come against the nation because of their religious pride. They're rejecting their Messiah that's been prophesied for thousands of years. They're going to wrongly accuse him, crucify him. And God is going to allow the Roman Empire to judge the nation. And they were scattered as a people. Israel was lost as a nation. And the people were scattered, and they were never again a nation until just recently, 1948, when they have been regathered and they are now a nation again. So Jesus speaks this, and I guess as we look at this chapter, you're going to see Jesus calling out future events. And just a reminder, nobody can do that but God. And no book can you read that has that kind of power, that kind of insight, but the Bible. The Bible is divinely inspired. Your God knows the future. He knows your future. He knows my future. He holds our days in his hands. Just knowing that should bring some level of comfort to you. Your God is the God of eternity, the beginning and the end. He loves you. He's with you. He's for you. And there's nothing about your life that is catching him by surprise. Nothing about your future that is uncertain in the heart and mind of God for you. And he loves you. You can trust him. And these small examples of God calling out events 40 years before they occur to the detail is just a sign to you. It's a reminder. God's word is true. It is the word of God, not just the words of men. And God's knowledge and wisdom and love for me are something I can rest in because we're serving an all-powerful, all-loving God. All right, Jesus is going to answer this question. And there's, in the apostles' mind, this is probably one question. Wow, if the temple's coming down, then that must be the end of the age. That must be then when you're going to usher in the new kingdom, your kingdom. And because they knew that the prophets had prophesied, Jesus, the Messiah, would establish an earthly kingdom. He would be a king ruling from the throne of David. And they didn't see that there would be this pause, the cross, the resurrection, 2,000 years so far, and that the kingdom age would not yet come until the return of Christ. They didn't see that. Remember in the book of Acts when Jesus said the Holy Spirit's going to come upon you? And they said, is that when you're going to establish the kingdom? It's got to be right here, Lord. And that's why we want to be on the right hand, on your right and left hand. We want to rule and reign with you in the kingdom. And Jesus said, well, I'm not telling you all those times yet. Little did they know it would be 2,000 years. But I'll tell you this, the Holy Spirit's going to come upon you and you're going to be witnesses for me. You're going to preach the gospel. You're going to go to the world, make disciples. And that's what the church has been doing for 2,000 years. We're living in this church age. We're living in this in between the crucifixion and ascension and his return. So Jesus is going to answer this question, but he's going to give both near truth and far truth. The disciples imagined it would all happen at the same time. So Jesus answers, and he intertwines his answer with both near-term prediction, the temple and some of the events preceding its destruction, but also he's forecasting events and seasons that will take place in the existing age, the church age, the continuing age in which you and I live, all the way up and culminating at his return. We've talked about this before, but I want to reference it again because as we read this, it's hard to discern which is which. Are you talking about the destruction of the temple? Or are you talking about the tribulation and the return of Christ? And some of it is woven in. And this is the way prophecy often reads. The prophets would write, as inspired by the Spirit, it would have near-term application, but it would also have long-term application. And so that's prophecy in general. We also believe that God works, the theologians call it, in types. He works in the lives of men, and it becomes a type or a symbolic picture, a foreshadowing of what he will do in another time. And the scriptures are filled with what we call types. There's plenty of examples. We can think of one. Just, for example, the life of Joseph. Joseph was the favorite son of his father. He's a type of Christ. Christ was the only begotten son of the father. Joseph was rejected by his brothers, hated by his brothers. Jesus was rejected by his own, the Jewish people, the nation of Israel, when he came. His brothers conspired and falsely accused him and sold him into slavery for silver. Jesus was betrayed, falsely accused for 30 pieces of silver. Joseph, I think, was 20. But the point is, there's many similarities, and what we see in the life of Joseph, and Joseph would go and he would suffer, but then he would also be raised to power and authority, and he would end up saving his own family. A picture of Christ. This is how God weaves the scripture.
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0: In every story, you can find Jesus. In every occurrence, even in the lives of God dealing in Old Testament men and women, you can find Christ. I'm kind of getting off on this. I'm sorry. We are going to look at Matthew 24. But you remember when Jesus, when he came back after the resurrection, and he started joining a couple of those disciples that were on the road to Emmaus, and they were all bummed out because Jesus had just been crucified, and they didn't realize that he was going to raise again. So they've hung out at Jerusalem for a little while, and oh man, what a bad story, you know, ending to the life of Jesus. We thought he might be the Messiah. So they're on their way out of town, and Jesus appears and begins to walk with them. And he says, hey, why are you guys so sad? Well, haven't you heard what's going on? They say to Jesus, they don't recognize him. And of course, you know, don't tell me. Well, and they tell the story of Jesus, and then he stays with them a little longer, and then he eventually reveals himself to them, and he begins to speak of himself. The Bible says that he's from Genesis through the prophets, he revealed himself in the scriptures. Jesus was all in their Old Testament scriptures, and so he didn't read all of the Old Testament, but he went through and gave examples of Old Testament men, Old Testament prophecies, Old Testament revelations of him. And he opened their eyes to see that he was throughout the scripture. The Bible is the story of Jesus, both old and new. And so this is the way the Bible is written and revealed. This is the way prophecy often comes to us, both near and far. And then some fulfillment is actually a foreshadowing of a more complete fulfillment yet to come. So you'll see some of that. That's just the ground rules as we read through these prophetic passages of Jesus, so we understand how his answer is intertwining. Makes it hard to discern it, to be honest. And we can't really be too dogmatic in our discernment, because we know that prophecy has this element of mystery. So he will talk about what's happening, and we looked at those verses 4 through 14, the signs of the times. Those signs would include signs leading up to the destruction of the temple, but these signs would be the signs of the age all the way until Jesus returns. Wars and rumors of wars, famines, pestilence, the love of many growing cold, all the things that we have seen throughout history, and even in our headlines today, we could say, wow, those signs seem like exactly what we're living in. That's been the course of history, waiting for the return of Christ. The Gentile world history, and we believe that these signs will intensify as the time grows near. All right, so some of what Jesus is giving us is relevant to 70 AD and the temple destruction. Some of it is forecasting signs that really won't be fulfilled until he returns. So you'll see a little of both as we press on. Verse 15. Therefore, when you see the abomination of desolation spoken of by Daniel the prophet standing in the holy place, whoever reads, let him understand. We'll talk about that. Now he's talking about something specific. We're talking about general signs of the times, but now a very specific event Jesus draws their attention to. When you see this happen, which Daniel spoke about, verse 16, then let those who are in Judea flee to the mountains. Let him who is on the housetop not go down to take anything out of his house. And let him who is in the field not go back to get his clothes. But woe to those who are pregnant and to those who are nursing babies in those days. And pray that your flight may not be in winter or on the Sabbath. For then there will be great tribulation such as has not been since the beginning of the world until this time, nor ever shall be. And unless those days were shortened, no flesh would be saved, but for the elect's sake, those days will be shortened. He speaks of an event that is referenced by the prophet Daniel, and he says, when that goes down, you got to get out of town. There's no time to even collect your belongings. The persecution that's coming is severe. Now, we do know that the destruction of Jerusalem in 70 AD was severe. But there are some elements of this prophecy that don't fit with 70 AD Jerusalem, this abomination of desolation. Now, some think that, well, that's what happened when the Romans destroyed the Jewish temple. What is the abomination of desolation? It's something that takes place. It's a blasphemous act that desecrates the temple. It's something, a pagan ritual, something so unholy, defying the holiness of the temple, something done at the altar in the Holy of Holies. That has happened once before in Israel's history, and Daniel speaks of it. We're going to look at some of his prediction. But there is actually a time prior to when Jesus is speaking. This is like about 160 B.C., there was 168 B.C., excuse me, I have it here in my notes, where an Antiochus Epiphanes is his name. He was a Greek ruler that when the Greeks were overseeing the land of Israel, and he sacrificed a pig to Zeus on the sacred temple altar and made Judaism an outlaw religion. So that's the abomination of desolation. Daniel speaks of that event, but he speaks of that in Daniel chapter 11. Now, this can't be the event that Jesus is speaking about because it's before Jesus has come. Jesus is saying, when you see this in the future. So again, this desecration of the temple in 168 before Christ, which was prophesied by Daniel in Daniel 11, becomes something of a foreshadowing, a type of what Daniel speaks about in other places. He speaks in Daniel 9 and Daniel 12. There's three references to this abomination of desolation. Are you following me? So, which one is Jesus talking about? Well, he can't be talking about the one that happened 168 years before. He's talking about this is going to happen sometime in the future, and it's going to mark a time of great persecution that's coming. He says, a great tribulation, such as had not been since the beginning of the world until this time, no, nor ever shall be. Well, now that's another description of something that wasn't fulfilled in 70 AD. So some think, well, maybe the abomination of desolation is what happened in 70 AD when the Romans came in and destroyed the temple. In a sense, they desecrated it. But that didn't bring in a great tribulation that has never been since the beginning of the world, nor ever shall be. There's been other great tragedies and persecution and tribulation of the earth, much worse even in recent history. So we have to try and recognize that Jesus is now talking about what we believe is a future event, not 70 AD. Now 70 AD, maybe another type of foreshadowing, but the ultimate destruction of and desecration of the temple, we believe, is still in the future. Well, right now, there's no temple in Jerusalem. The Temple Mount is there. They know where to build it. They know where the holy ground is. But of course, the political climate, they can't, you know, right now, that's under Muslim control. So there's no way to build the temple without causing, you know, great political upheaval. So that's why you hear Christians talking about end times saying, hey, there's going to be another temple built. There has to be because Jesus said it's going to be desecrated. It doesn't exist, so there's nothing to desecrate. That's why some think, well, it must have been all fulfilled in 70 AD. But again, doesn't seem to square with the rest of this prophecy. So let's talk about Daniel 9. Let's talk about Daniel 12 a little bit. I don't want to get off on this rabbit trail and lose you in the weeds. But Jesus said, let the reader be informed, right? Isn't that what he said? Let's make sure that's what he said. Verse 15, when you see the abomination of desolation spoken of by Daniel the prophet standing in the holy place, that's the holy of holies, the inner holiest place of the temple, something's going to go down there. Whoever reads, let him understand. So we're trying to understand. We're trying to understand what is Jesus talking about, referencing what was spoken by Daniel the prophet. Well, in Daniel chapter 9, and I advise you to go back and look at our studies in Daniel. They're online because there's so much to discuss. We can't get into all of it. We're trying to teach Matthew 24. But Jesus is the one who calls our attention to Daniel. In Daniel 9, Daniel gets a vision and he gets a calendar, if you will, or a timeline from the angel who comes and describes to him a vision and says to him in Daniel 9:24, 70 weeks are determined for your people and for your holy city to finish the transgression, to make an end of sins, to make reconciliation for iniquity, to bring in everlasting righteousness, to seal up vision and prophecy, and to anoint the most holy.
1: 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Pastor Richard has been teaching through a series in Matthew called The Good Shepherd. This gospel tells the story of Jesus' birth, life, death, and resurrection. Matthew was one of Jesus' closest friends and came from a life far from God. He was a hated tax collector who lied and deceived for a living. When he came to know Jesus as his Lord and Savior, his life was radically transformed. Coming from a background where he knew the life stories of individuals who were lost in their sin, he was uniquely qualified to be a witness to them. His previous life wasn't in vain. Who better to show them the narrow path of Jesus? 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
3: Okay, I'll admit it. I like to be liked. You probably like to be liked. It's not a lot of fun when, you know, people are like, I don't want to be around you for whatever reason. Is that fair? It's Daniel here. And I'm not saying that because I want you to like me. I'm saying that because I think it's something that we all can relate to as humans. Which is why I think it's important to read passages in Scripture like Matthew 5, specifically Matthew 5 verse 10, which says something that might be a little uncomfortable for some of us. And if it is, maybe it's something to just pray and sit with. But Matthew 5 verse 10, it's the words of Jesus. In fact, if you have a red letter Bible, you'll see it in red. Jesus says, blessed are those who are persecuted because of righteousness, for theirs is the kingdom of heaven. And then in verse 11, it says, blessed are you when people insult you, persecute you, and falsely say all kinds of evil against you because of me. That's Matthew 5, 10 and 11 in the NIV. And I just want to encourage you, whether that's something that you have faced as a follower of Jesus, or you just feel uncomfortable saying, I don't know, because you are a follower of Jesus, and there are times where that's going to come up against the world. But you are blessed. Jesus said so.
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5: 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I trust it. 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I know that it works. I've seen it work.
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11: Welcome to Lift Up Jesus with Pastor Dudley Rutherford. I'm Kyle Welch. We are here every weekday at this time to share the good news of Jesus and to lift up his name to this city. No matter if you are listening right now from your car or at home or in your place of work, we believe that today's sermon from Pastor Dudley will be a blessing to everyone. So if you can, get out your Bibles and let's join Pastor Dudley right now with his message.
12: I want you to take your Bibles and turn to 2 Corinthians chapter 2 and grab your sermon notes out of your bulletin. I want to speak to you on the subject of what's that smell? And I want you to turn to your neighbor and just say, what's that smell? What's that smell? And then say, I thought it was you. I thought it was you. There's a familiar saying, and I hope you're not sitting next to a fisherman, but there's a familiar saying that says, old fishermen never die, they just smell that way. The average human, if you're human and you're average, you're able to detect 10,000 different odors. You have that ability. A dog can detect 200,000 odors. A politician produces 300,000. No, that was a joke. Some odors are bad. Some odors are good. Bad would be stinky feet, a skunk. If you've ever been to a pig farm, rotten eggs. The top three of the worst things are raw sewage, vomit, and a decomposing body. And I hope you never have to smell any of those things. Good. Here's the good odors. Freshly baked chocolate chip cookies. You ever walked into a room with that? Sizzling bacon. Anything that is barbecue. A pot of fresh coffee. New car smell. Rain. Cinnamon buns. Lord have mercy on my soul. Then you have cologne or perfume. Did you know that there are 8,000 different fragrances on the market today? 3,000 different ingredients go into that, those fragrances, ranging from fruits to flowers to wood to animal musk, mixed in different combinations. The most expensive ingredient in perfume is musk, which is the secretion produced by a male elk. I know that's kind of hard to believe, but when it's created, it's the most putrid smelling thing you can possibly imagine. And they take it and they place it in alcohol for months on end, sometimes even up to a year. And that putrid smell turns in to something called Chanel No. 5. In the Bible, we find the words fragrant or fragrance over 40 different times in the Bible. In our text today, 2 Corinthians 2, it tells us that we as Christians have a distinct fragrance. We call it a smell fingerprint, if you will. You say, what's that smell? Write this down. It's a fragrance of perpetual victory. And I want to read just these verses, 2 Corinthians 2. We're going through the book of Corinthians in a series. Last week we looked at chapter 1. Today we want to look at chapter 2. Next week we'll be in chapter 3, Lord willing. But chapter 2, verse 14 says, but thanks be to God who always leads us in triumphal procession in Christ, and through us, those of us that are saved, spreads everywhere the fragrance of the knowledge of God. Verse 15 says, for we are to God the aroma of Christ among those who are being saved and those who are perishing. To the one, we are the smell of death, but to the other, we are the fragrance of life. I want you to go back and look at verse 14 one more time. Thanks be to God who always leads us in triumphal procession in Christ. Now, in Paul's day, when he wrote this, and he used those two words, triumphal procession, his readers knew what that phrase meant. Most of us today do not know what he's talking about. But that's why you come to church, is so we can explain this to you. Amen? And I want to give you a little history lesson. If you go back to Paris, France, there's an arch called the Arch of Triumph. And that arch, this beautiful arch, was created and built in the year 1806. It is on the western end of the famous street in Paris called the Champs-Élysées. And that arch was built by Napoleon, who was the king of France. And the reason Napoleon built that in 1806 was to honor the French army. Anytime you see an arch like that, it is symbolic of the passage between, or the gateway between, life and death. And again, this arch is 213 years old. But the Arch of Triumph in Paris was built or modeled after another arch that's found in Rome called the Arch of Titus, which is on the eastern end of the ancient Roman Forum. Rome, this is dating back to the first century. This arch is 2,000 years old, built by Domitian to honor his brother Titus, who was the Roman emperor that was the one who went to Jerusalem in the year 70 AD. You remember that Jesus had prophesied while he was on earth that Jerusalem would be destroyed, that not one stone would be left upon another. And sure enough, in 70 AD, Titus, the Roman emperor, and his father Vespasian, they came to Jerusalem in 70 AD. They completely destroyed the Temple Mount, Herod's temple. The only thing that's left is the foundation of that temple, which is today the Western Wall. You can go to Jerusalem today and still see the foundation. It's one of the most holiest places on the face of the earth where people pray 24 hours a day at that foundation. But Titus goes into Jerusalem 2,000 years ago, destroys Jerusalem, back in Rome to honor him and his victory over the Jewish people. They build this Arch of Titus. Now in that arch, up in the southern panel of that arch, is an engraving. And in that engraving, you can see it is depicted the Roman soldiers who have ransacked Jerusalem carrying off the spoils of war. You can see a menorah in that engraving. You can see the golden trumpets that were taken from the temple. You can see the shovels that were used to remove the ashes from the altars. And this arch is, again, ancient Rome, near the Colosseum. The Arch of Titus was built to honor Titus in the destruction of Jerusalem in 70 AD, and that arch is still standing today. When you go to Rome, you can go visit it. Now, Rome had a custom that whenever a Roman general was victorious, they would have had a celebration in the streets of Rome. And they would have built a monument somewhere in Rome, like the Arch of Titus, and they would have a parade. They would have a procession. And in this parade or this procession, the winning general would come walking in or riding in on a white horse. And behind him would be a parade. Directly behind the winning general on the white horse, and I have another photograph here, a drawing that is depicted of what I'm about to share. This is a G-rated version because the real version is X-rated. You'd have the winning general on the white horse, but the losing general would be stripped, would be chained, would be humiliated, and would be dragged behind him on the dirt through the streets of Rome. But out in front of the parade, they would have a herald, an announcer, who would say, "Hey, we're having a procession. We're having a parade. Rome has won again." And there needed to be a herald, a runner, to share the good news that Rome has won. And the idea was this: if you had a parade to show that the general had won, it was a picture that all of Rome had won. And in our text, stay with me, in our text in chapter 2, Paul, the writer, is the herald. He's the announcer. And what he's announcing in verse 14 is that Jesus has been victorious. And it's the idea that if Jesus is victorious, then all Christians, all believers are victorious as well. Now, if you know anything about history, for a long time, Rome never lost. They had victory after victory after victory. So they had parade after parade after parade. They built monument after their generals who were successful in war. But if you study history, Rome started to lose. And then they started to lose a lot. Then they were nothing but losers. And eventually, the entire empire was conquered. But Paul writes to the church in Corinth these words: "Thanks be to God, who always, never been defeated, who always leads us as Christians in triumphal procession in Christ." In other words, we never lose. We are perpetual victors because Christ won. Because he won, we too win. The Bible says that one day Jesus will return in the book of Revelation, and he'll come in riding on a white horse. And guess who's going to be tied up, chained up, subdued, shamed, stripped, dragged along behind him in that procession but old Satan himself? Satan is the one that wants you to doubt that you're victorious. When I stand up here today and I say, hey, you're all victorious, some of you go, well, I'm not very victorious. That's what Satan wants you to believe. But the Lord wants you to know, and Paul wants you to know, that if you're a believer and you are in Christ, that you have perpetual victory through Jesus Christ. Now, number one, write this down. Who is the dynamic author of this victory parade? Make no mistake about it. The only reason we're victorious is because of the risen Christ. Your victory is in Christ. It's not because we've had some successful general. It's not because of the politics of some political party. Your success does not come from the size of your bank account. Your success is not because of your good works. Your success is not because of your good looks. Your success, your victory comes because of what Jesus Christ did for you on the cross. Just a few books to the right of Corinthians is the book of Colossians. In the second chapter, I want you to look at these three verses. They are powerful verses. Paul wrote to the church in Colossians, when you were dead, everybody say dead. You got to think about this. When you were dead, lost, gone, everyone in the world given up on you because of your sins and the uncircumcision of your sinful nature, God made you alive with Christ. He forgave you of some of your sins or all of your sins? He forgave you of all of our sins. Verse 14, having canceled the written code with its regulations that was against us, that stood opposed to us, he took it away, nailing it to the cross. And verse 15, having disarmed the powers and the authorities, he made a public spectacle of them, triumphing over them by the cross. I want you to write these three things down. Christ delivered you from death. He delivered you from debt, and he delivered you from the devil himself. Every single believer in Christ is victorious. You have been delivered from death. When you die, you don't really die. As a believer, you have the promise of everlasting life. He's delivered you from the debt of your sin. Every one of you has a debt to pay, but he paid that debt on that cross, and he delivered you from the devil. Now, back in the Bible times, in Rome, if you lived in Rome, if you ever committed a crime, they would have a trial. And your sentence at the end of that trial would be written down on a piece of paper or parchment. We actually have records of these parchments. We've seen them. Your sentence would be written down, what you had done, the crime that you had committed, and the penalty of your crime. They would take you and they would throw you into prison. And then they would nail on the door of your prison door, they would nail that parchment that had your crime and your sentence. It was right there for anyone to read what you had done and the length of your sentence. And the prisoner would stay in prison until his sentence was completed. Then the guard would take the prisoner back to court with his sentence in hand. And the judge would ask, is this the man? Yes, this is the man. The judge would ask, is this his crime? Yes, that's his crime. Is this the penalty of his crime? Yes, that's the penalty of his crime. The judge would then ask, did he complete his sentence? And the guard would say, yes, he completed his sentence. And then the judge would take the sentence and hand it to the clerk and tell the clerk, stamp it. And the clerk would stamp it, paid in full. Then they would give the parchment back to the man who had committed the crime. In the Greek language, they wrote down the word tetelestai. And tetelestai is a phrase that meant paid in full. It is finished. So the man would take that parchment, and as he walked through the streets of Rome, if anyone ever recognized him and said, "Hey, you're the guy that did that crime," he'd say, "Yes, I am that guy." And they would say, "Arrest him, arrest him." And he'd say, "You can't arrest me. Here's my sentence." And it would say on there, "Tetelestai, paid in full. It is finished." The Bible says that Jesus took our debt, that Jesus took our penalty, that he took the handwritten ordinances that were against us, and he nailed them to the cross. And when he died, he paid the debt of all of our sin. And if you read the Bible, on the cross, right before he died, Jesus said those exact same words. He said, "Tetelestai, it is finished, paid in full," and then he died. Satan comes along, who's the accuser of the brethren, according to Revelation chapter 12. Satan says to God, "God, there's a man down there named Dudley. He's a sinner. He's no good. He's broken the laws of God many times. God, you are a holy God, and Dudley's a sinful man. I think you ought to throw him into hell." And about that time, Jesus stands. He's my defense attorney. He is my advocate, according to the Bible. And Jesus says, "Yes, Father, this is the man. He has sinned. But Lord, here's a certificate with his name that says, Tetelestai, paid in full. It is written," and he shows God the nail-scarred prints in his hands, and he says, "His sins have been paid for in full." Glory, hallelujah, and all God's people said, amen and amen. Jesus died on a cross for every one of us. He shed his blood as an atonement for your sins. And then he walks through the prison of humanity. And he says, "I want that guy's list. Give me that girl's list. I want her list and his list. And give me her list and his list and her list. Give me her list. I want her list and his list. I want his list and her list. And give me his list." And he takes all of those lists of our sins, and he goes to the cross, and he dies so he can stamp on your list those words, "paid in full." We have perpetual victory because Jesus delivered us from death. He delivered us from the debt of sin, and he defeated the devil on the cross. We live in perpetual victory, ladies and gentlemen. Number two on your list, the second point, is the dynamic arena of this victory. Yes, I want you to know who the author is, but I also want you to know the arena. The Bible says in 2 Corinthians 2, verse 14, "Thanks be to God, who always," I want you to circle that word in your notes, "who always leads us in triumphal procession." We're always in that procession. "And through us, he spreads everywhere the fragrance of the knowledge of God." And when Paul uses the word "always," and he uses that word "everywhere," tell me, what did he leave out? Nothing. You say, "Well, Pastor, does that mean that smooth sailing for me from here on out, all honey and no bees, all roses and no thorns? Does that mean it's all sunshine and no thunderstorms?" No, that's not what that means. What it means is that if you have any problems, that you will be triumphant over those problems. You can't be triumphant unless you're triumphant over something that's bad. If you look up at the two preceding verses before he talks about this victory, the two verses right before he talks about this, he's talking about how things didn't go well for him. That he had come to Troas, he wanted to preach, things didn't turn out there, so he had to leave and go over to Macedonia. He says, "The only reason I had to go to Macedonia is because things weren't working out the way I thought they ought to work out," which is true for all of us. We all go through times where things aren't working out the way we think they ought to work out. But he says, in spite of that, Christ allows us to be in this parade, this triumphal process forever and ever and ever. Amen. He says always and everywhere. It's not triumph sometimes. It's not triumph some places. No, it's triumph everywhere. It's triumph at all times. There is no time, there is no place where the child of God is not victorious. In your situation, in your circumstances, your family, your job, your health, you are and always will be triumphant. Now, right now, you might be going through a tough time. He's not saying you're not going to go through a tough time. He was always going through a tough time.
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5: Eva, that's one of the ways that I got out of it. 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
14: Somebody slams into my car from behind me, and I pull over. And when I get out of my car, this person that rear-ended me from behind, he just beams around me in his car and runs. But I began to ask the Lord why.

Hello and welcome to Discovering the Jewish Jesus. I'm your host, Dustin Roberts, and today Rabbi Schneider shares Paul's letter to the Ephesians, where from the depths of a Roman prison, he penned words that God would use to change

0: the world. And these words, they reassure us in circumstances just like Rabbi found himself in when he was hit by that car that he just shared about. Paul's letter is brimming with hope, purpose, and it reminds us of a great truth we often overlook, and that's that our circumstances don't define us. Now here's Rabbi.
1: Paul was the apostle, the Jewish apostle, that planted the church in Ephesus. And when he wrote this letter to them, we read in Ephesians chapter 3, verse 1, as well as in Ephesians chapter number 4, verse 1, that Paul was a prisoner. And so in Ephesians 3, 1, we read this: "For this reason, I, Paul, the prisoner of Christ Jesus, for the sake of you Gentiles." What type of prisoner was he? He was a real prisoner in a real material prison. Chapter number 4, verse 1, he says this: "I, therefore, the prisoner of the Lord, entreat you to walk in a manner worthy of the calling with which you've been called." So here's Paul writing this letter that we're studying now, one of the deepest, most profound letters in the entire Word of God that Paul wrote, and yet he's doing it from prison. The point that I'm making is that when he spoke about being in prison, he didn't blame it on men. He didn't say that, you know, I don't know how this happened, you know, these rebels, they put me in prison. He didn't do that. But rather what he said was that he was the prisoner of the Lord. Here he is in a prison, but rather than condemning his accusers and rather than pointing his finger and placing the blame on those that had put him in prison, he saw his imprisonment, beloved, as part of God's sovereign plan for his life. And so he said in Ephesians 3:1 and 4:1 that he was in prison, get this now, as the prisoner of the Lord. Now, the reason that I say this is because you and I need to begin to filter what's happening in our life, not as a result of what somebody else has done to us, not simply as the result of chance, but we need to look at what's happening in our life, beloved, and filter it through the sovereignty of God. Rather than thinking that we're just in this world as victims, rather than just thinking that we are in this world and everything around us is happening by chance, we need to do what Paul did and recognize that the circumstance he was in, although difficult, was part of God's sovereign plan for his life. He called himself, get this now, the prisoner of the Lord. I remember driving down the freeway, beloved, a big, huge chunk of ice from a semi fell on my car. I mean, it put a big dent on the front of the hood of my car. I said, "Lord, why did this happen?" But I didn't give it a whole lot of thought. It wasn't but 2 weeks later, on the way back from getting a pillow for a room in my home that I call my war room, where I've got three pictures of battleships, and I sit in there and I meditate and I pray and I seek the Lord, and I'm going to get a pillow for this room. Somebody slams into my car from behind me, and I pull over. And when I get out of my car, this person that rear-ended me from behind, he just beams around me in his car and runs. But I began to ask the Lord why. And when something like that happens, I always say, "What's going on, God? This must mean something." And as I began to inquire in the Lord, I felt like the Lord was trying to help me to understand, even in a deeper way, that I'm in a war. And I'm thinking, what's going on? And, you know, I used to feel like I was driving a nice car. Now I feel like I'm driving a tank around. It's got so many dents in it. And the Lord said, "That's right, you're driving a tank. You're in a war." And God was trying to make that point. And the reason, again, beloved, that I'm saying this and telling you the story and pointing out how Paul in prison considered himself a prisoner in the Lord is to try to help you to understand that rather than just blaming people for your circumstances or thinking that your circumstances are just a result of chance, recognize, beloved, that many of the circumstances that we're in are the direct result of the sovereign hand of God in our life. And when things begin to happen, rather than look at the world or blame the world, let's ask ourselves, "God, what are you saying to me in this? What lesson are you trying to teach me? What are you communicating to me?" And when we realize, beloved, that our life is not the result of chance and that we're not simply victims of whatever may happen, but rather that our life is dictated by the sovereignty of God, we'll have peace in our life. Because if you and I think that we're so vulnerable that whatever happens to us in life is simply the result of chance or of being a victim or of luck, if that's the way we think it is, we'll never have any peace, because there is no peace in that. It's chaos. When we believe that our life is in the Lord's hands and He is orchestrating our life and orchestrating our circumstances, we'll have peace, beloved, and we'll have trust. And with that comes rest, because without trust, there is no rest. And so I just wanted to point out that as Paul is bringing forth these deep revelations of Scripture in Ephesians, he's writing from prison, and he understood his imprisonment, beloved, to be the direct assignment of the Lord. He may have never had the abundance of revelation, beloved, that he's given the world through the book of Ephesians, had he not been in prison. If he was traveling all over on his missionary journeys by foot and constantly dealing with this circumstance and that circumstance and the food and places to stay and opposition from people that would come with traveling by foot preaching the gospel, he may have never had time to sit down long enough as he did in prison and be in a position where he could receive from the Holy Spirit the revelation that he's giving us in the book of Ephesians, which is one of the deepest revelations, beloved, in the entire Word of God. So again, I just want to encourage you, don't blame, don't think it's by chance, but look to the Lord, beloved, to try to understand what's happening in your life and why. The Father says, I am God and there is no other. I form light and I create darkness. I cause well-being and I create calamity. I am God, the Lord said to Isaiah, that does all these things. There's one God and there is no other, beloved, and he is the master of the universe. We say in Hebrew, Baruch atah Adonai Eloheinu melech haolam. And what that means is, blessed art thou, O Lord our God. Listen now, King of the universe. He reigns, beloved, supreme. He wants us to be able to trust him in this and recognize, beloved, that our circumstances in our life, hallelujah, are in his hands. As we look at Ephesians chapter 1, verse 17 and 18, he is praying, Paul is praying for us, that the Father would give us a spirit of wisdom and revelation to know three things. Number one, Paul prays that we would know God. Not just about God, but that we would know him. It's a difference between reading about fire in a book and sticking our hand over it and getting burned by it. Big difference. God wants us to know him personally in a real way. Secondly, Paul prays that we would understand the hope of our calling. And thirdly, Paul prays that we would understand the riches of God's glory that's in us. So let's read now the Word of God, Ephesians 1, verse number 17, hallelujah, and 18. Paul prays that the God of the Lord Jesus Christ, of Yeshua Mashiach, the Father of glory. We're going to get to this in a second. Mark that word, though. The Father of glory. What type of Father do we have? A glorious Father. And if he's our glorious Father and we're his sons, then we must be his glorious children. Amen? We're looking at identity and destiny. You are a glorious child of God, and your Father is the Father of glory. That the God of our Lord Jesus Christ, the Father of glory, may give to you a spirit of wisdom and revelation, number one, in the knowledge of him, that you would know God. Continue in verse 18. I pray that the eyes of your heart may be enlightened, that you might know what is the hope of his calling. Now he's praying that you'll know your destiny and your future, because hope in Scripture is always connected to something in the future, and it's not just wishful thinking. No, it's the assurance, beloved, of a real reality that's a sure thing. And so he wants us to be strengthened in the assurance, beloved, that we're going to heaven and that we're called to glory. And so he prays, I pray that the eyes of your heart might be enlightened, that you might know what is the hope of his calling, number two, and number three, and what are the riches of the glory of his inheritance in the saints. And we're going to also pick up in verse number 19 after we get through these. The Scripture says, eye has not seen, and ear has not heard, and neither has it ever entered into the heart of man, the things that God has prepared for those that love him. And these things God reveals to us, Paul said, by his Spirit. And this is what Paul is talking about here, that God, by his Spirit, would give us a comprehension, hallelujah, of these holy and these heavenly realities. Bless the name, hallelujah, of the Lord.
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1: Let's get back and realize that this prayer is going up. Verse number 17, beloved, listen now, to the Father of glory. As we're considering our identity and destiny, this is a very important word. Some of us might not have really meditated much on this word. We've read it in Scripture. We know that God's a glorious God. We've maybe even sung songs about His glory. But have we ever really thought our Father is the Father of glory? Why is He the Father of glory? Because there's no other Father like Him, beloved. There's no other Father like Him. He's the Father of glory. And the Hebrew word for glory is the Hebrew word kabod. And it means rich, heavy, weighty, great, deep, and valuable. And not only is your Father the Father of glory, but Paul says the Father's glory is in you. And so look what he says there in verse number 18. He prays that we would understand the riches of the glory of His inheritance in the saints. Where are the riches of His glory? In you. We're talking about identity and destiny. Where you're going and who you are. And this is what Paul is praying that we would grasp right here. That we're born, beloved, of the Father of glory. That His glory is in us. And that there's a glorious call upon, hallelujah, our lives. He prays that the eyes of your heart might be enlightened. Have you ever considered this phrase, the eyes of your heart? Why does Paul pray? I pray that the eyes of your heart may be enlightened to understand these things in Ephesians 1:18. Again, sometimes we hear Scripture and we don't really take the time to meditate on it and ponder it enough to be able to absorb much of it. But if you think about eyes, what are eyes for? Eyes, our physical eyes, enable us to perceive and to see material objects and the material reality and nature of life. But here Paul is not praying that the Father would open up our natural eyes, but he's praying that the Father would open up our inward eyes, the eyes of our heart, that we'd be able to perceive and see spiritual realities and divine material objects. That he wants us to know, beloved, the things that he's revealing to us are real. They're sure. In fact, they're more real than the things that we see with our natural eyes, because the things that we see with our natural eyes are dying and fading away. Right? Cars are rusting. Flowers die. The grass withers and the flowers fade. But you know what? The spiritual realities endure forever. That's why Yeshua said, don't seek the things on the earth where moth and rust destroy, but seek, beloved, the things that are above where thieves can't break in and steal, and that it's incorruptible and it's yours. And so Paul is helping us now to understand this. And this is glorious. He keeps on using the word glory, that it's the Father of glory, and that the glory of the Father is in us. And he wants us to get a hold of this glory. Again, the Hebrew word kabod, that it's in us, that we're children of glory, sons of glory, who've been adopted in the Son of glory by the Father of glory. Did you know all through Scripture this word glory is used? Again, I'm talking about your identity today. I want you to understand, beloved, that you have a glorious Father. And that you're His glorious child. Don't let anybody ever make you look down at the ground again. You've got a glorious future and a heavenly calling. It doesn't matter what your boss thinks about you. It doesn't matter what your family thinks about you. It doesn't matter what the people in the neighborhood say about you, beloved, because the Father of glory has chosen you in His Son as a child of glory. And you're going to a glorious place, and His glory, Paul says, is inside you. And I want you to understand, Paul prays, the riches of the glory of His inheritance in you. This whole theme of glory, beloved, we need to begin to receive it. We need to begin to enter into it. We need to be able to take the substance of it. We have a glorious future. We have a glorious God. We have a glorious calling, that the glory of God is in us. Hallelujah. Glory, glory, glory. Did you know in Scripture, Yeshua is called the Lord of glory in 1 Corinthians 2:8. And in 1 Peter 4:14, the Spirit of God is called the Spirit of glory. So we're part of a glorious family with a Heavenly Father who Ephesians 1:17 calls the Father of glory. So don't ever be ashamed of who you are. And don't ever be ashamed, beloved, of preaching the gospel and being a witness, because your Father, beloved, is the Heavenly Father, hallelujah, and the Lord of glory. Yeshua Mashiach is the firstborn and the only begotten, and we have been adopted, Ephesians 1:5, in Him. Listen what Jesus prayed in John chapter 17, beloved, verse number 22 and 23. In John 17, 22 and 23, Jesus said this, "The glory," He said, He's praying to the Father, "the glory which You have given Me, I have given to them, that they may be one, just as We are one. I in them, and You in Me." Yeshua is saying, "The glory that's Mine, Father, I have given to them. And I'm going to prepare a place for them, that where We are, hallelujah, they may also be." Paul speaks about this same reality in the book of 2 Thessalonians, chapter number 2:14, when he says that the Lord called us. It says this, "It was for this purpose He called you through our gospel, that you might," listen now, "gain the glory of Yeshua HaMashiach, of Jesus the Christ." Isn't that an awesome thing? That's why Paul prays, "I hope you understand the hope of your calling." You see, Jesus said, "These things I speak to you, that My joy may be in you." When we really believe this, that we've been chosen, beloved, by the Father of glory, that He predestined us to be His children in His Son, Messiah Jesus, before the foundation of the world, that because we're in His Son, beloved, we're blessed with every spiritual blessing in the heavenly places, that we have a Father of glory, that we're the children of glory, and that we're going, hallelujah, to a glorious place that the Scripture calls heaven. And not only this, did you know that right now, if you really know the Lord, according to Paul in 2 Corinthians 3:18, you're being changed from glory to glory? You see, Paul prays, "I want you to understand there's a glory that's at work in you." Listen once again to Ephesians chapter 1, verse 18. Paul is praying that the eyes of your heart might be enlightened, that you might know what is the hope of His calling and what are the riches of the, get this now, glory of His inheritance in the saints. There's glory in you. And if there's glory in you, you know what? You are being changed, 2 Corinthians 3:18, from glory to glory into the image of the Father, into the image of the Son, even now. And so anybody that's born of God should continually be changing. You know, we oftentimes hear that when people get to be a certain age, they no longer can change. Beloved, that's the farthest thing from the truth for a child of God. It doesn't matter if you're 50, 60, 70, 80, 90, even 100 years old. If you're a child of God, you should be changing, because you should be being transformed from glory to glory. That's one thing my wife says that she appreciates about me. I'm always changing, always trying to grow. Paul says, "One thing is true about me. It's not that I'm perfect, but I keep on pressing on towards the upward call of God." He kept on growing. He was being changed, beloved. Anything that's not growing, beloved, and being changed is dying. And so I hope that you will yield to the Holy Spirit and allow the Spirit of God, cooperate with the Spirit of God, to let Him change you from glory to glory. And this means being willing, beloved, to confess our sin, to humble ourselves, to admit when we're wrong, whether it be to our children, to our employers, to our fiancés, to our spouses, to our neighbors, to admit where you're wrong. Take responsibility, because the Bible says when we confess our sins, He's faithful and just to forgive us and cleanse us from all unrighteousness. And when there's that open channel, beloved, He can change us, hallelujah, from glory to glory. Romans chapter 8, verse 29 and 30, the Lord says this through Paul, "Whom He foreknew," that means He foreloved you before the foundation of the world, just like Paul says here in Ephesians chapter 1. "Whom He foreknew, He also did predestinate. And whom He predestined, He also called. And whom He called, He also glorified." So, Father God, we bless You today. And we thank You, Father God, so much for choosing us in Messiah Jesus before the foundation of the world. Father, what can we say? Father, thank You for loving us. Thank You for the future we have. Thank you for the hope that we have. Thank you, Father God, that your Son is in us and that we're in Him. And we pray, Father, that you'll empower us by the Holy Spirit to comprehend these realities, Father God, to know you, to love you, and that Yeshua, your joy, might be in us. Thank you for tuning in today. Beloved, I've been praying that Father God would continue to subject me and that I would cooperate with His subjection and come under the blade of His Word. The Word is living and active and sharper than a two-edged sword. And it's ministered to us in the power of the Holy Spirit through Messiah Jesus. In order for this process to take place, I have to be willing to come under His authority. And when we come under His authority, it affects our disciplining of our thoughts, our attitude, our words, everything in life, including how we use our finances. I want to encourage you, surrender your finances to God, to Hashem, because we can't enter into the fullness of His presence without being surrendered to Him in every area of our lives. If the Lord is blessing you and feeding you through this ministry, and you feel Him urging you to make a donation to Him through it, beloved, just be obedient.
0: Amen. 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And now here's Rabbi with God's special blessing. You know, the Aaronic blessing, it reminds believers that God wants to place His name and His favor over His people. Through Jesus, we receive the fullness of that blessing. Rabbi?
1: What I love about the Aaronic blessing is that it did not originate with man. The words actually proceeded from the very essence of God Himself. The blessing comes from the book of Numbers, chapter 6. So listen to these words and receive the blessing of the Lord into your life today. The Lord bless you and keep you. The Lord make His face shine on you and be gracious to you. The Lord lift you up with His countenance. And the Lord give you, beloved one, His peace. And now in Hebrew.

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3: There are a lot of times that we say, hey, I'll pray for you, or I'm praying for you. And right now, if there's someone who comes to mind who fits that category, maybe you've told, or someone who just says, you're sitting here right now, you're saying, I feel led to pray for them. Let's just do it right now. It's Daniel here. And the Holy Spirit, there are people that come to mind right now. Please be with them. Give them peace. I won't go into detail on the radio in some cases here, but you know what's on my heart, Jesus. And I pray that you would be with those people. Comfort in one case. Maybe not really understanding what you... Never mind, maybe allowing this to happen means, but I just pray that you would comfort them, Jesus. And all the people, all of your children who are listening right now, who are lifting up people to you, friends, family, coworkers, people maybe they've never met, but just crossed their path and put in their heart. Just pray that your Holy Spirit would be with them, and they would feel your presence, your comfort, your love, your peace. In Jesus' name. Amen.
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9: A lot of Christians think when they fall into a time of doubt that they're somehow a sub-believer, a sub-Christian. 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Doubt, when it arises, must be answered with truth. And of course, biblical truth is what we're talking about. Every time you have a doubt, or if you have a doubt right now about something or about some things, get the answer from the Word of God, the Bible, regarding that doubt. I promise you, friend, the answer's in the Bible regarding your doubt. And bottom line is this, faith comes by hearing, hearing by the Word of God. My friends, faith slays doubt. And so don't panic about doubt. Just get the answer, and you will Have an ever-increasing faith.
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13: A branch doesn't have to work hard to produce fruit. All it has to do is stay connected to the trunk, the vine, and fruit happens naturally. I'm the vine, you're the branches. Stay connected to me and you will bear much fruit. Apart from me, you can do nothing.
14: That's Pastor John Burke, and he joins us again today on Focus on the Family with Jim Daly, and I'm John Fuller.
12: John, I'm so excited to have John Burke back with us. He's been here a number of times, but last time we talked about how we can trust God with our hopes and our dreams, and really our deepest longings are found in Jesus. And when we can understand that, it changes our life. And John gave us some ideas on reorienting our minds and connecting with God so that we can be in tune with the things he desires for us, the good gift giver, if I could say it that way. If you missed any part of it, man, get to the website, download it, get the smartphone app. You can listen that way. But today we're going to dive a little deeper into that content based on his book, Soul Revolution.
14: And John Burke is the pastor and founder of Gateway Church in Austin, Texas. He and his wife, Kathy, have an adult son and an adult daughter. And his book, Soul Revolution, How Imperfect People Became All God Intended, is indeed the foundation for our conversation.
12: John, welcome back.
13: Oh, great to be back.
12: It's good to see you. And let's pick up from last time. You talked about the 60-60 experiment. So for those that didn't hear it, give us a quick briefing on what the 60-60 experiment's all about.
13: Yeah, so the context, like we talked about last time, is that we all have deep longings, we have hopes, we have dreams. They're not bad, but oftentimes we settle for too little. You know, as C.S. Lewis said, you know, many times it's not that we desire too much, we settle for too little. And God actually wants to give us the deepest longings of our hearts, the love and the joy and the peace and patience and kindness, all these things that things from out there can't give us. But it only comes from intimate relationship with God. And in fact, that's what we were created for.
12: Yeah.
13: We weren't created to do life apart from the very source of life and love and goodness. He created us for that. So the Christian walk really is simple. It's incredibly simple. And Jesus said this his last night on earth in John 15:5. He said, look, I'm the vine, like I'm the trunk of the tree, you know, the vine. You're the branches. Stay connected to me and you will bear much fruit. Apart from me, you can do nothing. So what that means is this is the one thing that we've got to pay attention to. And you can find this all throughout Scripture. You know, in Galatians chapter 5, walk by the Spirit and you won't carry out the desires of the flesh, but the fruit of the Spirit, love, joy, peace, all that will grow naturally. And that's what he's saying. So for 60 days, you set a beeper to go off, your alarm on your smartphone, or we have an app that does it, that'll ding your phone and bring up a verse reminding you of how to stay connected or what God wants in this relationship. Or maybe you just put sticky notes in your car and on your computer just as a reminder. And what you're trying to do is change your habit from going through the hours of the day, the moments of the day, forgetting about God, who's there with you.
12: Or distracted.
13: Yeah. Or not listening,
12: right,
13: and responding.
12: John, let me ask you this. As a pastor, I'm sure you have counseled many, many people that fit this description. But I want to really speak to that person that this is true of, and that is the person that's trying to satisfy longings that are artificial. It might be success, money, houses, cars, relationship, you know, the beautiful wife, whatever. And how when they reach it, how it doesn't meet the need.
13: And speak to that individual, and even in the church, you know, someone who's made a commitment to Christ, it's sometimes hard to shake those habits of what you're actually going after and how to get better oriented around exactly what you're saying, opening your heart so the Lord can help meet the deeper longings of your life. I mean, some people might not even know what those longings are. That's how distracted they can be.
15: Yeah, and I think the other part is we don't stay connected to the Lord because we fear that if I do, he's going to fill in the blank.
13: Huh.
15: So this is my old fear, right? I was an engineer. I had a dream and a goal to start my own, get an MBA, start my own company, be rich and successful. Because that was what I was trained is success.
13: Sure.
15: Okay. Well, then my dad did that, but it killed him.
13: Huh.
15: He died. He died from cancer, but he also struggled with alcoholism.
13: Just overworked.
15: He struggled with stress. He had ulcers. Mm. And on his deathbed, he said to me, John, I'd give it all back if I could just have my health and my family.
13: Mm.
15: He knew the Lord, but he didn't know how to walk with the Lord.
13: Abide in him.
15: He didn't know how to abide, how to stay connected. And as a result, there were a lot of wounds. You know, his father abandoned their family. He was abusive. There was just a lot of wounds from the past my dad had never worked through. And I mean, I didn't realize this. And this is the thing. Our deepest longings are really trying to answer a few questions. Am I lovable or am I loved? And do I have worth? Do I have value? Do I have purpose? And really, we're trying to get those questions answered. The shallow strategies oftentimes are like we're trained or we come up with an idea that if I'm successful, if I have a husband who looks like this or does this or is this status, or if I have a wife who, you know, looks like this or does, or kids, or, you know, you can fill it in with a thousand things.
13: Sure.
15: But those end up subtly becoming idols. In other words, they become the singular most important thing, and they distract us, just like you were saying, from the one thing that Jesus said is necessary, right? And that is relationship with the Lord, walking moment by moment with the Lord.
13: Yeah.
15: And so I think the thing I would say is don't worry about changing all your dreams. They're bad or your hopes are bad. They're not necessarily at all. Focus on walking day by day for 60 days and just see if you don't end up going, oh my gosh, this way of doing life with God is so much better.
14: Yeah.
13: You had a story in the book about going skiing with your college buddies, and you encountered what sounded like, you know, ski bunnies. What happened in that story, and what was the outcome?
15: Yeah. So,
13: and what state were you in? Colorado?
15: Colorado.
13: Okay, good.
15: Crested Butte,
13: okay,
15: to be specific.
13: Yeah, excellent.
15: Yeah.
13: It's a great ski spot.
15: Yeah, it's a great ski spot. And yeah, so we were single, college, met these three girls, and, you know, we were trying to show off. And
13: Texans.
15: Yeah, and Texans. And if you don't know, Coloradans have a love-hate relationship with Texans.
13: Mm. But they love Texans who think they can ski really well.
15: Yeah, and so we didn't know, but these girls were like leading us into the trap, right? And
13: okay.
15: So they're like, okay, you can ski? Let's go skiing. So they take us up to the backside, and it's this big bowl, probably 2 feet of powder, 3 feet of powder.
13: Crazy.
15: 70 degrees. I mean, it looked like a straight down drop. So they said to me, you can't fear. You have to go like you're falling down the mountain, plunge, and then use the speed to control your speed. So I start, but I'm terrified. So I lean back. Well, that's the worst thing you can do.
13: Boom.
15: And I snowball for 200 yards.
13: Yeah.
15: Right. And then I have to climb back up 100 yards to get my skis and put them back on. And she comes back and she's like, no. If you give in to fear, you're not going to be able to do this. You have to like throw yourself down the mountain and then you'll be able to control your speed. It seemed counterintuitive.
13: Right. I'd be right with you.
15: But I did it.
13: Yeah.
15: I did it that time. I leaned down the mountain and I didn't fight the speed and I started to then turn and it was the most fun I've ever had. It was a thrill.
13: Mm.
15: This 60-60 experiment doing life moment by moment with Jesus is the same. So here's what I challenge people to do. For 60 days, you have to go all out in complete willingness to do His will.
13: Yeah.
15: But I'm telling you, after watching thousands of people do this experiment for 60 days, nobody ever says who goes all out, "Oh, I wish I hadn't done that." Hmm. Nobody. It's always,
13: "Well, that's a good guarantee.
15: Oh my gosh.
13: Yeah.
15: God is real. He loves me and cares about me. I couldn't believe the things I experienced, the way God showed up, the way He led me, the joy, the peace, and the way He takes care of the little things."
13: Yeah.
15: "When I just focus on the one thing Jesus said is most important, abide in me, you'll bear much fruit. Apart from me, nothing."
13: John, that is so good. In the book, you share how you responded at a crucial time when a friend of yours, Jerry, really needed you. How did God work in that situation?
15: So I'm sitting there doing emails one day, and I was working on a message, and I was on a deadline, and I have this thought go into my head. I wonder where Jerry is. Jerry was not a Christian. He and his girlfriend had started coming to our church, and I hadn't seen him in a while. And I don't know why I had that thought. Huh. And I thought, why did I think that, Lord? And then I was like, I'm busy. And so I go back to writing my message, and I have the thought again.
13: Mm-hmm.
15: And it was kind of like, email Jerry. And it's like, I don't even know if I had Jerry's email, and I don't have time to email Jerry. I go back to working again. It usually takes three times for me. I don't know why.
13: I'm
15: kind of slow.
13: It's like a relationship, somebody asking you to do something.
15: Well,
13: that's what the impression.
15: Can
13: you do this?
15: And, and many times my first thought is, was that just my dumb thought?
13: Right.
15: And oftentimes it is. It's a thought that's out of the blue.
13: Right.
15: And you got to learn to go, Lord, is that you? It's kind of like the same, Lord, here I am.
13: So it comes back a second time.
15: So it comes back a second time. I keep ignoring, comes back a third time.
13: Uh-huh.
15: And so I'm like, okay, you know what? I don't know what this is. But in faith, and this is the key, learning how to hear the voice of God requires faith. Hebrews 11:6. Without faith, it's impossible to please God.
13: Right.
15: Right? So I emailed Jerry. Hey, Jerry, haven't seen you in a while. Hope you're okay. Just was thinking about you. Stopped and prayed for you. Let me know if I can do anything for you. Shot it off. Well, the next day, his girlfriend, who Jerry lived with, got that as she had just taken him home from the hospital, having tried to commit suicide the day I wrote that email.
13: Mm-hmm. The day the Lord was nudging.
15: The day the Lord nudged me.
13: Yeah, amazing.
15: She saw it as an act of God. They came in, and he unloaded all the guilt and burden that he's carried, because basically he started dating his brother's girlfriend. It tore their relationship apart because his brother was in love, and he felt incredible guilt, and it just drove him, and he didn't know the forgiveness of the Lord.
13: Right.
15: So I shared the gospel with him. He came to Christ. The Lord turned his life around. It was amazing because of one little prompting thought.
13: Yeah. Think of that.
15: And that's the adventure we get to go on with the Lord.
14: Mm. Well, we're inviting you to go on a journey with God and to be used by Him, as John was just describing. The book that we're talking about today on Focus on the Family is written by John Burke. It's called Soul Revolution, How Imperfect People Become All God Intended. And we're making that available to you. Just give us a call, 800, the letter A in the word family, or stop by focusonthefamily.com/broadcast.
13: John, that can be one of the big barriers, is moving toward people with the right attitude. You're in the 60-60 experiment. You're asking the Lord every 60 minutes, okay, Lord, what, checking in, where do I need to go? And boom, that thought hits you. Contact so-and-so. Okay, well, I'm not sure if that's the Lord, but in faith, I'm going to make that happen. And, you know, these could be relationships that have historic conflict in them or something. So kind of bundling those thoughts together, the concept of moving toward people for some can be really intimidating.
15: Well, and it can be past conflict, or it could be present conflict.
13: Or just fear.
15: Yeah. And one of the things in the book I talk about using the Lord's Prayer as a model.
13: Yeah, let's talk about that.
15: Well, and it leads in because, again, it's not being formal. It's just realizing the Lord's Prayer is really a model. Our Father who art in heaven, holy is your name. In other words, you're greater than I can possibly imagine. better than I can possibly imagine. I'm going to trust you. That's the sentiment. And then the second, you know, your kingdom come, your will be done on earth as it is in heaven. Okay, that's a prayer. Now, Jesus taught us to pray that because God's will is not done mostly on earth. This is what we're trying to do in the 60-60 experiment, is change it from the way we typically will things to be done and allow God's will to actually work in us. Now, here's the thing. Love requires willingness and free will. And so God doesn't force himself on us. Many times he waits for our willingness. And so the responding in obedience, the radical response in those moments throughout the day, it does require humbling ourselves in trust. I think about my own personal experience when our kids were little. We were in the middle as a church of doing the 60-60 experiment. So my watch was going off, you know, beeping every 60 minutes to remind me to stay connected each moment of the day. We go down to the beach and the kids are little. We stay up late swimming. We get up the next morning. And I had this plan in my head of how the day was going to go. We had to get back. It was Sunday. So we would get up, you know, get ready. We'd be out on the beach by 10. We would enjoy, you know, the afternoon. We'd hit the road by 2 because we had to get back and get ready for school and everything else. And it's 10 o'clock, 11 o'clock, 12 o'clock. You know, we're all grumpy because we didn't sleep well. We're in a cramped little hotel. The dog and the dog's bark kept us up all night. We're all getting on each other's nerves, but I was doing a really good job of being patient.
16: Let me tell you.
15: Now, my wife disagreed.
14: Oh, man, am I feeling this.
15: But she was wrong. So you get the picture, right?
16: Yes.
15: But I really felt like I had, like, we were all getting on each other's nerves. The kids were crying and upset, and I was trying to be so patient. Like, but now it's noon. It's 2 hours past plan.
16: Right. Time to go.
15: I.e., my will be done. So anyway, my wife finally confronted me. She says, "You're being so impatient." Well, I was like, "What? Don't you realize how patient I've been for 2 hours?
16: You've not noticed?"
15: Yes. And it just, you know, so then we started getting in. We were all in.
16: Yeah.
15: And right as we're in the middle of it, what do you think happened? The stinking beeper goes off on my watch.
16: The 60-60.
15: The 60-60. And I'm not kidding. In my mind, I said, "Sorry, Lord, can't connect right now. I'm busy."
14: Yeah, not this time.
16: And I certainly don't want accountability.
15: I do not want. And that is exactly what happens, right? Yeah. And what I realized is in that moment, it was like my wound, my pride, my way, it was blocking my spirit from even wanting to consider what the Lord wanted. Mm-hmm. His will be done, right?
16: Yeah.
15: And I literally had to. And it was only because this verse from scripture kept coming to my mind. Again, I think it was the Lord's prompting. God opposes the proud, but he gives grace to the humble. Humble yourselves, therefore, under God's mighty hand, and he will lift you up.
16: Yeah.
15: I kept hearing that, and I was like, ah, should have never memorized that scripture.
16: They always come back to bite us.
15: Yeah. But I went for a walk, and I just calmed down, and I was able to say, and sometimes this is what you have to say, "Lord, I can't do it for them, but I'll do it for you."
16: Mm, that's good.
15: That's obedience. That's abide in my love. And how do you abide in my love? You know how much God loves us, a depth that we can't fathom, how high, how low, how wide, how deep. But we only have one thing to offer him in love, our will, in any one moment.
16: Mm-hmm.
15: So I said, "Okay, I'll do it as an act of love for you." And I went back and I apologized. Even though I wasn't wrong, they were wrong.
16: I could see it went deep.
15: Still got to go through forgiveness.
16: Yeah,
15: don't
16: right.
15: I? No, but that is the reality.
16: Yeah.
15: So that's your kingdom come, your will be done. And what we're doing in these moments throughout the day in the 60-60 is we're changing our habit of just letting our pride and our will be done. And we're actually following his, and we're seeing it's better. It was better. We went out and had a great day the rest of the day.
14: So you did have resolution.
15: They apologized too, once I led.
16: Hmm.
15: But leadership often requires humbling yourself, right?
16: Yeah, and I think in that 60-60 experiment, one of the things is just getting to know the
12: voice of the Lord. And it doesn't need to be a shameful thing or an embarrassing thing. No. If you haven't practiced this, it takes a little time to say, okay, is that just me thinking that, or is that really the Holy Spirit nudging me? In yeah. fact, you had a story in the book about Kathy. You guys, I think, were in Russia. And something at a nice restaurant occurred or yeah. something. So fill in the blanks.
15: Well, we were living in post-communist Russia. So it was right after the fall of the Soviet Union. We moved to Leningrad. We left St. Petersburg, same city. We were there when it
12: yeah,
15: when it changed.
12: They changed names. Yeah.
15: But during that time, it was hyperinflation, just horrible economic crash.
12: Yeah.
15: So anyway, we were at a Christmas break out in Switzerland for a conference. So we're having this, we go to this really nice restaurant, steakhouse in Switzerland. And we've been eating, you know, borscht and potatoes and
12: right.
15: Cucumbers. You couldn't get much.
12: Right.
15: And so we're having this incredible meal, you know, and just loving it. And my wife couldn't eat. She has a huge mercy gift.
12: Right.
15: That's not my problem.
12: Right. But you married opposites.
15: Yes. She helps me. She helps me with the Lord's heart for people. And so she couldn't eat. And I'm like, why aren't you eating? She goes, I can't eat this beautiful meal, knowing some of our Russian friends, the parents in married student housing, can't even get milk for their kids. We've got to do something to help them.
12: No.
15: And so we stopped and we prayed around the meal. And we just said, Lord, if this prompting that Kathy's feeling, we were all
12: right.
15: like, God, are we supposed to do something? Then tell us, show us.
12: Yeah.
15: And we spent the rest of the night brainstorming, well, maybe we could find trucks in Finland and we could truck food in from Finland. We can raise money from churches in the United States. We started to develop this plan. Well, we get back that next week to our flat. We lived in a Russian flat apartment, and there was a phone message waiting for us. And we call, and it was an organization that had a C-110 military transport plane flying in a whole cargo load of food, enough to feed 2,000 families for 3 months. Their contact had turned out to be mafia. They heard we were Americans living there. Is there any way we could possibly help them distribute the food?
12: That's crazy.
15: Crazy. Crazy.
14: My goodness.
15: And so we ended up being able to not only, you know, meet the needs physically, but we were able to share Christ with all of them and tell them about the God who cares about their needs, physical and spiritual. It was amazing. But again, this is the adventure God wants to lead us on. And sometimes it's amazing like that. Like, he wants to do something through us, but we have to be willing to just seek his will
12: yeah.
15: and then willing to act. Sometimes it's real simple.
12: Yeah, and I like that through both days you've talked about that, keeping things simple, that the gospel is simple. It's not easy.
15: No,
12: but
15: it's the hardest thing.
12: It's the hardest thing,
15: no,
12: but
15: really.
12: It is simple.
15: That's why the 60-60 experiment is, for 60 days we're trying to reorient our habit
12: right.
15: of not doing this one thing Jesus said is necessary.
12: Yeah.
15: Getting distracted by everything else.
12: Everything else. And I think that's where I want to end with this last question. That person, maybe they don't even feel worthy. That's so much the guilt that the enemy lays on our heart, that, you know, we couldn't possibly be noticed by God because we're so unworthy.
15: Yeah.
12: Think of the things that you've done and the way that you've acted and the thoughts that you've had.
15: Right.
12: I'm trying to hit all the checklists.
15: Or still
12: here.
15: Have.
12: Or still have.
15: Struggle with.
12: But the Lord's good with all that. He just wants that relationship, and those things will take care of themselves when you stay grafted into the vine. That's
15: absolutely
12: the point. And so speak to that person that continually has that loop playing in their head and they don't know that they can get out of the rut.
15: That's a lie from the enemy of your soul trying to keep you in the trap he's got you in, which is, if, and I, you know, I've struggled with my own sin patterns and even addictions in my past as I was coming to faith in Christ. And I remember that. I remember what would happen is I would want to do well, and I would try, and then I would fail, and then I would hear in my head, man, you're disgusting. God is so, he's so displeasing you. He didn't want to hear from you until you can clean up your act.
12: Right.
15: So you know what I'd do? I'd stay away from God. The only one who, as I abide, can produce the fruit in my life.
12: Right.
15: So you see, the irony is when we try to do it without God, we stay stuck.
13: Right.
15: And that is the evil one's intent. He lies to you about that. So if you're feeling that, memorize what I memorized. Romans 8:1. There is now no condemnation for those who are in Christ Jesus. Right?
13: It's pretty straightforward.
15: No condemnation.
14: What a terrific reminder from John Burke today on Focus on the Family with Jim Daly. Staying connected to God is one of the best things you can do to stay strong in your faith. He is the source of all life, and we hope you've been encouraged and inspired to seek Him out today in a fresh way.
13: I really love what John Burke shared in this conversation, especially the idea of connecting with the Lord every 60 minutes. And this is what Focus on the Family stands for. This is the bedrock of our ministry, is a relationship with Christ so that you can flourish in this life. That doesn't mean everything will be perfect, but you'll be able to weather the storms of life knowing you aren't alone. And if you're not sure where to start, give us a call. We're here for you. We even have a team of caring Christian counselors who can help you find hope and healing.
14: Another great resource is Pastor John Burke's inspiring book, Soul Revolution, How Imperfect

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7: 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All right, here's a hard one to pray sometimes. Jesus, is there anything in my life that it's time to get rid of, time to move on from? That's a tough question because it kind of requires us to look in the mirror, look inside of our hearts, and really allow Jesus to, well, maybe tell us some things that we don't want to hear or it's hard for us to hear. It's Daniel here with you. And that's something that I've been praying recently that's been on my heart. And as I see brothers and sisters around me in Christ who are kind of doing that in various ways and saying, these are the choices I'm making. It doesn't always have to be something huge. Could be moving away from social media, or maybe you're in a relationship with somebody, a friendship, something else, and you realize that God's saying, no, that's not healthy for you. Those can be very hard things that kind of upset what we have in our lives. Maybe he's speaking to us. So that may be you, that may not be you, but just pray it. Don't be afraid to pray it. You never know what he'll say, and you'll know it's him.
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11: 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This is a psalm of

0: Asaph, and it says these words. 1 and 2 says, "The mighty one, God the Lord, has spoken. Summon the earth from the rising of the sun to its setting. Out of Zion, the perfection of beauty, God has shone forth." And flip over to Psalm 84. Psalm 84. This is the final one we'll look at, although we could do more. But Psalm 84, verse 5 says these words. Psalm 84, verse 5. "How blessed is the man whose strength is in thee, and in whose heart are the highways to Zion. Passing through, 84:6, the valley of Baca, they make it a spring. The early rain also covers it with blessings. They go from strength to strength. Every one of them appears before God in Zion. O Lord God of hosts, hear my prayer. Give ear, O God of Jacob, Selah." That means pause, ponder. Think about it. It's a pause in the song. "Behold our shield, O God. Look upon the face of thine anointed. For a day in thy courts is better than what? 1,000 outside. I would rather stand at the threshold of the house of my God than dwell in the tents of wickedness. Better is one day in your courts than 1,000 elsewhere." This is the place. This is the city. Back to 2 Samuel 5. The city of God. God's king now establishing the picture of the coming king and kingdom. Just write this down for your notes. Hebrews 12:22 says, "But you have come to Mount Zion, to the city of the living God, to the heavenly Jerusalem, and to myriads of angels." This city is our city. It's in our heart. In fact, if you've ever had a chance to go to Jerusalem, to go to Israel and see Jerusalem, it's a thrilling experience. But there's going to be a new Jerusalem. There's going to be a place where righteousness dwells and where it's going to be a city of peace and a city of blessing. Peter says, "This is contained in Scripture. Behold, I lay in Zion a choice stone, a precious cornerstone, and he who believes in him shall not be disappointed." 1 Peter 2:6. And then Revelation 14:1 says, "I looked and behold, the Lamb was standing on Mount Zion, and with him 144,000 having his name and the name of his Father written on their foreheads." So here's David. He comes to the city. The city is not looking forward to his arrival because they know he wants to take the city. This is 2 Samuel 5, verse 8. "And David said on that day, whoever would strike the Jebusites, let him reach the lame and the blind, who are hated by David's soul through the water tunnel. Therefore they say, the blind or the lame shall not come into the house." Now, this has gotten all kinds of speculation. But here's what I think's going on. I think David is taunting the Jebusites for taunting him. I think perhaps at some point they sent a messenger, or they maybe yelled down to David and his army, "The blind and the lame will keep you out of here. You're nothing. You can't touch us." And I think David retorted with, "Oh yeah? Well, here we go. We're going to deal with the blind and the lame." And I think what he was saying was, "We'll deal with the Jebusites." I think this is a taunt back to their taunt. They said, "Well, there's no way you can get up here. Our city's defenses are too good." The city's impressive defense made them sure that David would not be able to come in. They didn't even think they needed a military defense against him. But David suggested they go up through this water tunnel. Excavations on Mount Zion have revealed a water shaft known today as Warren Shaft that would have been difficult but not impossible to climb. It leads into the city from the Gihon Springs down the Kidron Valley outside the city walls. Perhaps they were also referring to the water supply that David was going to try to cut off from the inhabitants. This was a form of war, and David was going to take the city because this was supposed to be Israel's city from the beginning. The Jebusites shouldn't have been there anyway. And so it was time for a battle. By the way, let me just say to you that I don't think that David was saying anything derogatory about people who struggle with disabilities. After all, he invited Mephibosheth into his house, who was what? He was lame. David had the heart of Jesus in many ways, not perfectly, but Jesus came into the temple. Matthew 21:14 says, "And the blind and the lame came to him in the temple, and he healed them. When the chief priests and scribes saw the wonderful things that he had done, And the children who were crying out in the temple saying, Hosanna to the Son of David, they became indignant. Jesus was healing people left and right, including the blind and the lame. This is more about a war kind of taunting back and forth that is happening here. And David suggested that they go through the water tunnel. We don't have a lot about the battle, but here's what we do have. David lived, verse 9, in the stronghold and called it the city of David. There's an old city down below the mountain, the Temple Mount today, called the city of David, or the old city. And David built all around it from the Millo and inward. David is now planted in the city of God. And I think our narrator wants us just to pause for a second. Just take a breath. Everybody breathe for a second. This is the city of God. So later, this model of the temple would be built by David's son, and his name is Solomon. Solomon will actually come through Bathsheba, and we'll get to that story about how David will blow it and commit adultery and murder and all of that. But this city is going to have this edifice. And if you just look up at the screen for a second, this is a model of the edifice, but it was an incredible structure. And what you're looking at mainly here is the holy place and the holy of holies, the inner sanctum, if you will, the place where the children of Israel would descend three times a year to worship the Lord in spirit and in truth. Now, we do know that worship was not perfect here. But this is where God said, you will come and meet me. This would be the center of the world. You might ask questions like, why does anybody even care about Israel today? Why do they care about Israeli-American relations, or for that matter, relationships with anybody who deals with Israel? Because this place, even though it's a small sliver of land in the Middle East, God has written his heart and his name there forever. So David built it all around. The verse 9 probably refers to a stone embankment that was built on the southeastern side of the mount to support additional buildings and a wall. Archaeologists have uncovered what they call a stepstone or terrace structure. It's about 1,500 feet long and 900 feet wide that was supporting terrace for other structures, and they assume this was what's considered the Millo that's mentioned in verse 9. So David began to build up the area. He began to prepare it, if you will, for the palace and worship spaces, verse 10. And David became greater and greater. For the Lord, the God of hosts, that refers to the heavenly powers of the armies of the angels at his disposal, was with him. Why did David become greater and greater? Simply because God was with him. Verse 11. Then here, Hiram, the king of Tyre, other kings were even taking notice. He's this king in the north now, sent messengers to David with cedar trees and carpenters and stonemasons. And they built a house for David. And David realized that the Lord had established him as king over Israel, and that he had exalted his kingdom for the sake of his people, Israel. You ever had one of those realization moments? You ever surveyed your life? Maybe examined the blessings that God has bestowed upon you for decades with family, children, ministry? I reflect quite often on what God's done here. Tonight we're going to reflect on a decade of God's blessings. To God be the glory. He has done great things. The only reason we're here in this building is because King Hiram sent stonemasons. No, I'm just kidding. It didn't happen. We did hire a contractor. But you know what? God has been good. And we should take moments. Some writers have called them snapshots of our lives. And we should count our blessings one by one to see what the Lord has done. Amen? Amen. Don't let life pass you by without counting your blessings. Ingratitude is not a good reflection for a culture or for God's people. Let me say that one more time. Ingratitude is not a great reflection of a culture or God's people. And I'll tell you this. Today, I look at our culture, and we live, in many ways, in an entitled culture. Would you agree? And I think if we're going to figure out where we need to get as a people, what needs to happen for our city, our cities that we live in, to be recaptured for God, can I say to you, there's only going to be one answer. We can talk about the mindset of people, and we can have all the political debates, but until my people who are called by my name humble themselves and pray, seek my face and turn from their wicked ways, it's not going to happen. But when it does happen, I will hear from heaven, I will forgive their sin, and I will do what? I will heal their land. We need healing.
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0: I reflect quite often on what God's done here. Tonight we're going to reflect on a decade of God's blessings. To God be the glory. He has done great things. The only reason we're here in this building is because King Hiram sent stonemasons. No, I'm just kidding. It didn't happen. We did hire a contractor. But you know what? God has been good. And we should take moments. Some writers have called them snapshots of our lives. And we should count our blessings one by one to see what the Lord has done. Amen? Amen. Don't let life pass you by without counting your blessings. Ingratitude is not a good reflection for a culture or for God's people. Let me say that one more time. Ingratitude is not a great reflection of a culture or God's people. And I'll tell you this. Today, I look at our culture, and we live in many ways in an entitled culture. Would you agree? And I think if we're going to figure out where we need to get as a people, what needs to happen for our city, our cities that we live in, to be recaptured for God, can I say to you, there's only going to be one answer. We can talk about the mindset of people, and we can have all the political debates, but until my people who are called by my name humble themselves and pray, seek my face and turn from their wicked ways, it's not going to happen. But when it does happen, I will hear from heaven, I will forgive their sin, and I will do what? I will heal their land. We need healing. But we need healing in the most important place of our lives, in our souls. Now, David had a moment of realization, and I think we all need to just pause just for a second. And I'm sure you've got some blessings to count. You may be in a tough season, but look, we've got some blessings to count. Other kings were paying attention. They come and build a house for David. Hiram, by the way, would be around even to Solomon's day. And it's probable, says one author, that the foreign influences that eventually corrupted Solomon's kingdom included influences from Tyre. Notice what happens now. So We know God's done the work. It wasn't Joab. It wasn't Abner. It wasn't anybody who was trying to help David along. But meanwhile, back at the palace, as we sum up this message, David did something that he shouldn't have done. And this shows you his humanness, and it's setting the stage for what we'll see in the coming chapters. David is not a perfect foreshadowing of the Messiah because he took more concubines and wives from Jerusalem. It may imply Jebusites. After he came from Hebron, and more sons and daughters were born to David. The king was not to multiply wives to himself, but David did it. He disobeyed God, and he would pay a very serious price for it. Now these, as the writer wants to pause and just tell us about David's family, and we'll close with this and pick it up in verse 17 next time. Now these are the names of those who were born to him in Jerusalem. Shammua, Shobab, these are two important names, Nathan and Solomon. J. Vernon McGee says these words, from the line of Nathan came Mary, the mother of Jesus. From Solomon came Joseph, Mary's husband. The Lord Jesus Christ received the bloodline and the legal title to the throne of David through Nathan and Solomon. That is the reason the information is recorded for us here, close quote. Also born to him are Ibhar, verse 15, Elishua, Nepheg, Japhia, Elishama, Eliada, and Eliphelet. And then we'll pick this up next time. But just to set the stage, the Philistines heard that they had anointed David king over Israel, and all the Philistines went up to seek David. By the way, this is not a friendly seeking. And when David heard of it, he went down to the stronghold. He's about to have war. The city of peace is going to become a city of war again and again and again. Until, please hear this well, the world is going to be at war until the Prince of Peace comes. His name is Jesus. You are going to be at war with your Maker until the Prince of Peace sits on the throne of your heart. That's where it starts. He wants to be enthroned in your heart. He wants to be the king of your family, the king of your walk, the king of your business, the king of your eyes, the king of your actions. He wants to have lordship in your life. And he says, look, make me Lord. Seek first my kingdom and my righteousness, and I will add all these other things to you that you stress out about and worry about. Can I get a witness? Anybody a stressor out there? What's going to happen? What's going to happen? Right? Throw it into the fire, man. He's on the throne. It's his kingdom. He's the King of Kings and the Lord of Lords. And when we decide to get serious about his kingship, everything else falls into place. Father, we pray over the city of Las Vegas right now. We pray over our city. We pray over Southern California. California is a state which is in many ways in deep trouble. And Father, we look at our nation right now. We look at the church in the nation. And Lord, in many, many ways, we have to repent of a lot of things. You say judgment begins in your house. We know you are kind and benevolent and gracious, and you don't deal with us according to our sins. If you did, we wouldn't even be here. But Lord, we know that you are asking that we be holy as you are holy. We know that you want us to be a city set upon a hill, a light to our neighbors. Forgive us in the ways that we have failed. But Lord, thank you in the ways that you've given us success. Thank you for how this fellowship and many like it have reached out with your love on the streets and the schools, through the radio, on the mission field, through ministries, through benevolence, through acts of kindness, through ministry to children. And Lord, there are so many people in our city, there's like 160,000 people here that are not in church this morning. They haven't been reached with the light of the gospel. They don't know the King. And so they don't know what to do. But Lord, help us to preach the message of hope, to be ambassadors of hope as though you were pleading through us, to be representatives of the King and the kingdom. Thank you that you give us grace when we fail. But Lord, empower your church to rise up. It's an old hymn of the church that says, rise up, O men of God, have done with lesser things. Oh, Lord, we need to rise up. Help us, Father. Let it start with us. If you keep your head and heart bowed, if you've not met this King, if you've wandered into this place and you don't even know, if God forbid you died tonight, you'd be in heaven. You don't know the power of the King or the kingdom. You don't know his love or forgiveness yet, but you're here. And I believe you're here for a reason. Would you bow your head and heart right now? Something like this. You know you need him. Jesus, come into my life. Pray it if it's you. I believe you're the King. I believe you died on that cross for my sin. I believe you rose to defeat death, my mortal enemy. I repent of my sin and I trust you as my Lord and my Savior. I want to follow you. I want to know what it means to be a servant of the great King and his kingdom. Lord, for those who are praying, for prodigals who may be coming home, for Christians who just want to be a little closer, may your Holy Spirit just do a work in our hearts. May you bring times of refreshing and healing and strength. May you refocus our efforts, Lord, to be ambassadors of this message of hope. And I pray all of that in Jesus' name.
1: 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And that was the conclusion of Pastor Michael's teaching in 2 Samuel chapter 5, verses 1 through 16. You can email Pastor Michael with questions or prayer requests at contact@walkintruth.com. 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
0: In verse 12 of 2 Samuel 5, David had a moment of realization that the Lord had established him as king over Israel. You know, it was a moment of reflection, a moment to take note of all that God had done from the time that God first anointed David through Samuel the prophet to the time when David had taken the stronghold, built a wall around Jerusalem, and, if you will, planted the flag there for his kingdom. And, you know, to think about what God had done, God would say to David, I will build a house for you, which we will see a little later in 2 Samuel. And this is what God loves to do. You know, sometimes our journey is long. It can be a circuitous one, not easy, back and forth, up and down. But then in the end, we have a moment where we can just take a breath. We can sort of survey what God has done in our life, and we can realize that indeed he has built us up and he has built our house. And my prayer for you is that you'll hang in there, my brother and my sister, whatever you're going through right now, knowing that you will have that moment when you'll be able to survey. And perhaps you've had many of them. I have personally, where I've just been able to just take a breath and just say, wow, look what the Lord has done. He is faithful. Hey, if you'd like to just give thanks for his faithfulness, if you'd like to just maybe even tell us how this program's been a blessing to you, we'd love to hear from you. You can call us at 844-48-TRUTH. That's 844-48-TRUTH. Hey, leave a message and let us know where you listen, what the program's meant to you, and how we can pray for you. It's 844-48-TRUTH. We are here at 9 to 4. Tuesday through Friday Pacific time. But if we are not here, we don't pick up, or you call in off hours, leave us a message. 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
0: So David did consult the people, but one thing that we don't read is that David prayed about this. We don't read that he inquired of the Lord. We just know he met with the people. He said, do you think this sounds good? He did say, if this is of the Lord, this will be a good thing. And David went to to move the ark? The question of why can be asked, why he wanted to move it. We could ask that question. Was it for blessing? Was it to honor God? I think it was to honor God. But the real issue is not going to be the why or the what. It's going to be the how. How David moves the ark is going to be at the center of this story.
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5: I have no idea. We may not have ever met before. We're talking right now. I'm Daniel, and I have no idea what your role is today. But know that God has placed you in that role, and your job is to do it today. Sometimes I feel like we look around and, hey, maybe we listen here on the radio and we hear people giving sermons, we hear these incredible stories and testimonies, and we say, well, my life isn't that. And we think that there's something wrong with us. Your life today, your testimony, your pulpit, maybe just the interaction you have with someone. It could be the raising of your kids. It could be anything. God uses our everyday lives to bless others, to point to Him, and just be used that way. Be open to whatever it looks like.
6: Hi, friends. Welcome to Open My Eyes. I'm Lori Wilburn. 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I can't settle on taking portions of Scripture and building narratives on our felt needs. I believe what God's Word says in 2 Timothy 3:16, only the Word of God is actually profitable to be taught, to reprove, correct, and to train believers in righteousness. Only the Word of God can make one adequate for serving God and equip us to minister for God. When we exalt God through the teaching of His Word, only then can we learn what He has said about Himself and us. It was A.W. Tozer who said, "We must not select a few favorite passages to the exclusion of others. Nothing less than a whole Bible can make a whole Christian." 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

0: Trusting in his sovereignty is not just an intellectual exercise. I know that. Trusting in his sovereignty, it's really a life grounded in belief. It's anchored in faith and it's sustained by worship. Sovereignty, trusting in sovereignty is not just a one and done. It's a lifestyle pursuing him and seeking him. So the sovereignty of his hand of sovereignty gets anchored into your life. That's the anchor. Because of worship, because of prayer, because you've been seeking him, because of the word, that's your anchor. That's the anchor that holds everything in place.
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0: I'm going to talk about something tough this morning, but it's needed. And the title is The Dark Night of the Soul. The Dark Night of the Soul. And it is unapologetically topical. The dark night of the soul. And this phrase has been around for about 500 years in church history. And last week I talked about Peter being imprisoned. He probably saw or heard about James being killed, being martyred. And guess who's up next? I don't know if you've had a dark night of the soul like that before, but that's pretty overwhelming. And I'm excited. I'm already ready for next week to get into more about Peter's prayer and Peter's in prison and how God delivers him, and he goes to the church and the church doesn't believe it's him when God delivers him, and that's so important. I think the title of that message is In Case of Emergency, Break This, and it's going to be about prayer. And but this week God was just pouring so much into my heart on this topic, and we'll probably leave Isaiah up there for many of you to just focus on. If you need to focus on something up on the screen, how about this one? Fear not, for I am with you. Be not dismayed, for I am your God. I will strengthen you. Yes, I will help you. I will uphold you with my righteous right hand. So here we go. Buckle up. You ready? The dark night of the soul refers to a period of intense spiritual desolation. It's a crisis of faith. It's a profound purification where one feels abandoned by God. No doubt Peter did. Ultimately intended to deepen our spiritual union with God. And I think why this is so important too is I want to get it in. You know, we're in the prisons in the Pando app. 500,000 views last year of prisoners throughout America watching this and needing that encouragement. And there's people here that need that encouragement. There's people watching live and on radio. It's such an important topic. The dark night of the soul. It's a time where you feel God is not listening. Anybody ask those why questions? Where are you, God? Why am I going through this? Why, or more importantly, why is my child going through this? Oh, it's one thing to go through something, but it's something else to watch or lose a child. It could be a destination prison or a diagnosis. Anybody had those dark nights of the soul? Everything's going good, and the doctor says, I need you to come in. Or you get that news about someone else. It could be an intense struggle. Maybe you're doing great in all these areas, but there's an intense struggle. Spiritual warfare is real. Or a great catastrophe. I'll tell you what, when you're going through it, the book of Job comes alive. Get out the highlighter. Man. I don't even know what to say about that story. I mean, if you think you're going through it, just read the first chapter or two. It's incredible. And, you know, there's speculation. Is it real? Is this? The Bible quotes it. I think God used it as one extreme example to show that we can get through things. And here's the takeaway. I'm really wanting to help you out as well. God's got this. Nothing happens outside of His sovereign control. And actually, God said, have you considered my servant Job? And I prayed that, Lord, do never, never say, have you considered my servant Shane? It's been a while since there's been affliction. Everything's going great. And as you know, when that happens, pride comes in. Comfort can be the enemy of Christianity. And this dark night of the soul, it is a battle that breaks you, and it is warfare that shapes you. It deeply challenges your faith, and it tests every fiber of your spiritual being. And you don't choose it. It chooses you. You grope through the dark looking for the light as everything you trust in, hoped for, and counted on completely falls apart. That's the dark night of the soul. And this is the time the enemy, his number one weapon, without a shadow of a doubt, is discouragement. Because I can get through it if I'm encouraged, kind of joy-filled, God's in control. I can get through it. But when that discouragement comes in and that fear comes in, that's when depression sets in. He loves to discourage the believer. And I'm well aware today's topic may not apply to some of you. You might be doing great. There's not a care in the world. And thank God for that. I thank God for the mountaintops, don't you? I do not just want to live in the valley of the shadow of death for the rest of my life. Thank God for that. But comfort and ease won't sustain you. They will destroy you. You can look this up when the great sequoias are here, you know, a couple hours away. And even you can look, they studied the soil, and trees and things don't grow when it's a nice, sunny, calm day. They grow when the wind beats upon the branches and the trunks. And that's when they have to dig down and get those roots very strong. They have to strengthen themselves through the storm. And guys, I love comfort. I love vacation and the lakes, and there's just not a care in the world. But it does make you spiritually lazy, doesn't it? It can. So the dark night of the soul, here's the benefits though. It intensifies intimacy with your Savior. It can intensify that intimacy you have with God. It can strengthen your trust in God. It can build faith. It develops humility, and it shapes a worshiper. Many of those, most I know who are worshipers, oh, let me tell you their story. And it leads to deep repentance. Now, the negative side to that is it can take you away from intimacy. It can hurt your trust in God. It can hurt your faith. It can lead to pride. It can force you to walk away from worshiping. I've met so many people who are mad at God decades later. And I understand it, but you can't live there. I mean, the prophets would ask, Isaiah would ask, Lord, why? Why do the wicked prosper? Why? And they would go on some, wow. David, was it Psalm 71? I mean, the dark night of the soul, man. But you know what? They never leave it there. But it had not been for the Lord on my side. Yet His mercies are sustained every day. Nevertheless, oh, you need a nevertheless in your heart sometimes. Nevertheless, the Lord is my strength. And you turn that fear and that frustration, that failure, you turn from that and you turn back to God. It doesn't mean all that's fine, but it means now you're building your house on the right foundation. Let me tell you, the problem with pity parties is that they weaken you instead of strengthen you. We love pity parties, don't we? Nobody cares. Nobody cares. Nobody cares about me. Nobody's concerned. They're living their life. Look at what I'm going through. And that's hard, isn't it? But realize people will let you down. Every time that your spouse will let you down. Because you're going through hell, but they're trying to live in heaven. You're living this hour by hour, but they've got a life to lead as well. People have got things to do. It's hard to especially pastoring, it's hard when you try to be gripped by so many things going on. It can really wear you down if you begin to feel the pain and the passion of what people are going through. And that's one thing that comes from stress of ministry is feeling the pressure of that. And we hear that, the church has let me down. You ever said that? I've said it many times. Leaders will let you down. Everybody will let you down. And that can actually be really good if it draws you closer to the one who will never let you down. So you gotta get rid of the pity party. I love the pity parties to myself sometimes. Because you can eat whatever you want. Nobody's around. Now here's the good news too, the light of revival. Everything we've been praying for, you'll hear that talk a lot in America. Oh, revival's here, revival's here. Revival doesn't come by a superstar worship leader and a superstar speaker coming together on a platform. That's not revival, that's an event. Revival comes from humble, broken believers crying out for more of God. We will not let go until we find you. I will not let go. I will not let go until you bless me. Lord, I'm going to seek you with all of my heart, with all of my strength. I'm going to cry out to the one true and living God, and that He revives. And often that light of revival comes from the darkest hour. I mean, I don't know of any revival, and I've got books this high probably, going back to the 1700s, the Welsh revivals, New Hebrides revivals, Duncan Campbell, Evan Roberts, Hal Harris, Griffin Jones, Daniel Rowlands. You get into the first great awakening of Wesley and Whitfield and Edwards, and you get into many of the revivals you've never even heard about, the camp revivals. They had revivals during the Civil War in America, and none of them happened without first pain and darkness, because that drew them to their knees. That is what sparks revival. The flame of revival. So don't immediately pull someone out of the flames and become an enabler. God might be wanting to break them and break them and break them. I remember, I think it was Lancaster, guys up at the altar, he's just weeping, and it's a deep thing, and somebody's like, hey pastor, why aren't you going to go pray for them? I'm not stopping that. God's dealing with them. Let God do it. I go, hey, you okay, camper? Oh, I'm sorry, pastor. You just ruined that moment. Now, there's a time and a place for that, of course. But when God breaks you, only He can make you. Words of men fall on deaf ears. The light of revival often comes out the darkest hour. I just saw this week in CBN News, Christian revival is taking over the Middle East. Isn't that amazing? Why don't we read that here? We hear about Epstein files and all kinds of junk and the debauchery. Super Bowl halftime show, some guy's going to be, I guess, dressed up as a woman like, oh, this is wonderful. My Lord, America needs to repent. And here's a great reminder for you. Corporate revival, what we're praying for, never begins without personal revival. Does it not? What we need is personal revival in your hearts, and then watch what God will do. I often wonder, now Stephen can relate to this too, I'm sure, at that moment, 1999, hungover, if I said, you know what? God hasn't helped me out of this. And I became a bitter alcoholic. We wouldn't be here. My family wouldn't be here. You plus God is the majority. Watch what God does with one person on fire for Him in your family. And you might not reach a lot of people. Can I just be honest? No, I am the whole morning, but you know. Kids, this might be good for you guys. Golly. And when you're young, you think that if I could just make it, if I could just have that 100,000 followers, 500,000, if I could be as, it will destroy you. It will bring you more stress than you've ever felt in your life. One post I did a week ago has got 2.2 million views, and I've never been called the F word more in my life. My whole day is block, block, block, block, block, block, block, block, block, block, block, block, block, block, block, block, block, block, block, block, block, block, block, block, block, block, block. You shouldn't do that. It's my page. Go do something on your own page, you clown. Sorry, I told you I don't speak perfectly for an hour. Sometimes the flesh gets in there a little bit. But you think that, oh, if I could just get this. And the higher you go, the deeper you better go in humility. That's why you're seeing ministry. This person falls. It's because they don't have the foundation of character. And they're trying to build the name instead of build Christ. It's hard to fall when you're on your knees a lot. And I've heard it, and you've said, God has forsaken me. God has forsaken me. No, He's trying to awaken you. Big difference. He never forsakes. He's there. It just feels. He's trying to awaken you. But what do you do if He doesn't deliver you or heal you or fix you? Or those you love. What do you do then? Because that's why we're sometimes joyful and encouraged that God's going to do this. He's going to heal me. He's going to fix this. And then you kind of realize, you know what? This isn't happening like I thought. Anybody think a certain way and God's not really inclined to follow your way of thinking? And guys, this is so important. I want to get this point across. I know a little bit last week. Especially the older you get, you've got to trust in His sovereignty. You've got to trust in His sovereignty. Now, trusting in His sovereignty, it's not just an intellectual exercise. Ah, yes, I know that. Trusting in His sovereignty, it's really a life grounded in belief. It's anchored in faith and it's sustained by worship. Sovereignty, trusting in sovereignty is not just a one and done. It's a lifestyle pursuing Him and seeking Him. So the sovereignty of His hand of sovereignty gets anchored into your life. That's the anchor. because of worship, because of prayer, because you've been seeking Him, because of the Word. That's your anchor. That's the anchor that holds everything in place. Now let me drop some truth bombs. It does not mean that things will go as planned. I learned the lesson the hard way on that one. Because I thought when you become a Christian, God's sovereignty, my plans, yes. I will truly have my best life now. Retire by 40. Have a bass boat. Go to the mountains. God's sovereignty, yes. But the reality is people become sick and pass on to glory. Some careers and marriages don't work out. Some calls to ministry never materialize, and some dreams do die. Guys, I'm not trying to be a negative Nelly. I'm trying to shoot you straight, because when you're prepared for life, you get through life. And also, here's one of my big concerns, especially in what they call charismatic churches. You cannot always blame something on a demonic attack when it may be God's sovereignty. His sovereignty. And we start to say things like this. I've heard, God always wants to heal you. Always. So the problem's not on His end. It's on your end. I've seen people with much better faith than me pass away. And then these people, their life gets rocked because this genie in a bottle called God, this butler, isn't answering the prayer the way they thought. Sovereignty is, Lord, I trust. I know You can heal. I have no problem. I believe, but help my unbelief. But Lord, I trust in You. Because often we pray for that healing to get us out of the fire. Let's be honest. But sometimes God allows us to stay in that fire. Not everything is a demonic attack. You can't name it and claim it. You can't speak it into existence if you just have enough faith. What about all the people healed in the Bible who didn't have a lot of faith? Now, Jesus says, because of their unbelief, I could not do many miracles there. So that obviously plays a role of a grumbling, complaining, woe is me, Eeyore. Charlie Brown fans. That's not good. Was it Eeyore and Charlie Brown? Oh, Winnie the Pooh. Winnie the Pooh. Yep. This is supposed to be a serious message, guys. I probably shouldn't tell you this, but I liked Eeyore. I remember as a kid, I wanted to watch Eeyore, not some big teddy bear put his hand in honey. I'm like, Eeyore, everything's negative. We can't always blame something challenging on a demonic attack.

0: 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And for all the latest on what God is doing with His ministry here, please be sure to follow us on most social media platforms. 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
1: That was Regaining Lost Ground, a pre-recorded program brought to you by Westside Christian Fellowship on 99.5 KKLA. It's not an overstatement to say that this fact of the day is going to make pretty much everyone here feel old. This summer, 20th anniversary of the movie Cars coming out. You probably said, somebody said, what? That's right. I'm Daniel, big racing fan. I was a NASCAR fan right before this movie came out, so seeing it in theaters was a truly awe-inspiring experience as a kid. It was the greatest thing I'd ever seen. But what was really cool that I remember is I saw it again, and I saw it at a drive-through movie theater. So I saw Cars in a car surrounded by other cars. That was pretty cool. Glad I had that experience. I don't know if there are any drive-in movie theaters around now that aren't like super fancy and probably have to own a Tesla now. I think that's the only one I've seen. And I don't, so I haven't seen anything. All right, that's it for me here on this early morning. Donna is coming in next, and you have a very blessed morning.

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7: Hi, I'm Mark Finley with Hope Lives 365. You know, in the book of Daniel, there's a great prophecy in Daniel chapter 2 about the great image. And you come down the four nations, the fourth nation, Babylon, Medo Persia, Greece, Rome, and the toes of the image are divided, part of iron, part of clay. The Bible says the kingdom shall be divided, partly strong and partly broken. And then it says that they'll mingle with the seed of men, but not adhere one to another. You know, the divided Roman Empire has been divided for centuries. The nations of Europe have not united. Bible prophecy is following history like a blueprint. God is in control of this world, and for that, we can be exceedingly thankful.
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11: Oh, just a great way to start the day, declaring in Jesus' mighty name, I believe. Amen. Good morning to you. I'm Donna Rush with SoCal's Morning Rush. 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
13: If you take a turtle and you turn it upside down, the world looks upside down from his perspective. That's subjective truth. Objective truth is what everybody else sees. The turtle's upside down. God wants to speak to us about true truth, not subjective truth, but about truth that is solid and will last the test of time. We're reading a book thousands of years old that wise men and women have depended on and found peace and joy and satisfaction in their

I probably don't have to convince you this world is messed up and upside down due to sin. We're reminded of that virtually every time we turn on the news. Well, what can turn things around, you may be wondering? Today on Grow

0: Oh, in grace, that's answered for us as we visit Acts chapter 17. As Christ is preached and truth is proclaimed, amazing things can happen. But some may find it troubling, like those that we'll read about today. Here's Pastor Ed Ray.
1: Paul knew that the church started with a woman in Philippi in chapter 15. So they joined with Paul and Silas, verse 5. But the Jews were not persuaded, those who sat in the synagogue and listened to Paul's argument that the Old Testament is talking about one Messiah, his name Jesus. But the Jews, they were not persuaded, became envious that all these Greeks and a whole bunch of Jews were following Paul and Silas. Took some of the evil men from the marketplace. They went down to the local taverns, to the bars. Things haven't changed any. And gathered a mob. Set all the city in an uproar. Attacked the house of Jason. Now, Jason turns out to be a name that many Jews took in the Greek culture because it was easy to pronounce. And rather than use their Yeshua, as in Jesus, they just called him Jason. So we don't know who this Jason is beyond this. There is a early church historian that said it was this common name, so it could have been many. But anyway, sought to bring them out to the people, verse 6, but when they did not find them, in other words, Paul and Silas, verse 6, but when they did not find them, they dragged Jason and some brethren and the rulers of the city, crying out, "These who have turned the world upside down have come here too." This is an unintended compliment of what was happening in the first century. The whole world has gone after them, is what it literally says in the Greek. They turned the world upside down. Now, that's exactly the book we're studying's desired effect. God has left for us this document that goes back at least 3,400 years so that man's accumulated knowledge and interactions with God, coming to know God, is recorded for you and I to be able to study it. It changed the world. The world was constantly being thrown to and fro by different cultures that came through. You know, when the Greeks came through with Alexander the Great, then the Romans came through, and on it goes, all the way up to the modern day. But the one bit of sanity, of true truth, in the middle of all that, was this book. Now, I'm thinking of a professor I had, and he was an atheist, a scientist, brilliant guy, and I told him I was coming over here to the church, and he said, "What? You're going to read that book? Believe that book that was written by a bunch of goat herders?" And somehow that phrase went into my brain, is locked in there. He thought of the Jews as being just sheep and goat herders, and they wrote down these fantastic stories. That's what really came out of our discussion. And now I look back at it and think there were two men talking there, and one of them was calling the other one a fool, but he probably had it backwards. At least in eternity, we'll find out. And I'm quite convinced, obviously, or I wouldn't be doing what I'm doing, that a guy with two PhDs thought the gospel was just a bunch of writing stories made up by goat herders. How about that one? Okay. So, he meant it. You know, what a terrible thing to say. The world is upside down today, okay? So, if you take a turtle and you turn it upside down, the poor thing can't do anything about it. It's stuck there. But the world looks upside down from his perspective. That's subjective truth. Objective truth is what everybody else sees. The turtle's upside down, but the rest of the world can see reality. No, this is straight up now. God wants to speak to us about true truth, not subjective truth, but about truth that is solid and will last the test of time. We're reading a book thousands of years old that wise men and women have depended on and found peace and joy and satisfaction in their lives. So, a few months ago, I was reading an article about the craziness that's going on in our nation right now. Just a quick illustration of how crazy we are. In Michigan, Clinton Township, 22-year-old guy walks into a store, Scott Zelinski, Z-E-L-I-N-S-K-I, because I want you to be able to look it up, because some of you are sitting there going, I'm checking out what this pastor is saying. 22-year-old, that's okay, check it out. 22-year-old, and he holds up the store. And he was shot by the store owner, and he is suing the guy that owns the store. According to court records, Zelinski came into the store wearing a mask and had a knife in his hand, and he reportedly held it to the employee's throat and threatened to kill them. He took some cash, cigarettes, and smokes. They're expensive today. And one of the clerks grabbed a gun from under the counter and shot Zelinski twice. So he's serving an 8 to 22 year sentence and has sued and is demanding thousands of dollars for his pain and suffering and emotional distress inflicted him by the people he had just robbed. And the state is paying for his attorney to do this. Now that's a turtle that's upside down, okay? You can find these all over the place. CBS News, January, Green Bay, California, 90-year-old Northern California homeowner. His home is being burglarized. He is shot. He's a retired police officer, gutsy old guy, and he goes and he gets his gun, his old service revolver, and comes out and shoots the guy three times. And the robber was still able to wrestle the gun from the old guy, hold it to his head, pull the trigger, but it misfired. He thought it was out of bullets, and the guy freaked out and ran. His name's Samuel Cutterelli, C-U-T-R-E-F-E-L-L-I, charged with two counts of attempted murder. And you say, well, that's simple enough. No, no, he's now suing the 90-year-old guy who shot him. Because he said, for all his pain and suffering, even though he's trying to kill the guy. Now, this is clogging up our courts. The world is slowly going nuts, and that's why we have the Bible, so we can keep anchored. Verse 7, they're complaining about Jason, who had taken in Paul and Silas. And these were all acting contrary to the decrees of Caesar. This is what they're saying about Jason and Paul and Silas, saying there's another king. They're saying treasonous things in the Roman Empire, that Caesar Augustus wasn't the only king. There's another king, and his name is Jesus. And they troubled the crowd and rulers of the city when they heard these things. They successfully turned the crowd around. Verse 20. So when they had taken security, he had to put up a bond, Jason, and the rest let them go. Nobody had, we're not told whether it was deed to his home or it was money, but if there's another riot, then he's going to lose his home or his money. Well, that puts Paul in a place where he has to go, because all it takes is one more riot and Jason's in trouble. And so, verse 10, then the brethren immediately sent Paul and Silas away by night to Berea. And Berea is about 50 miles down the peninsula further. And when they arrived, they hid out for a while. Oh, no. They went right into the synagogue of the Jews. So, Berea, today the B becomes a V, Berea, is the oldest in Greece, the oldest continually inhabited city in the country of Greece, a modern city, about 16,000 people. And recently, American archaeologists have discovered 37 ancient church sites in the city, all because Paul goes there. And when he does, he preaches, verse 11. These were more fair-minded, the Old King James is noble, than those in Thessalonica, in that they received the word with all readiness and searched the scriptures to find out if these things were true. So the word received with readiness is really to rush forward. They were anxious to hear the good news. The Bereans had an enthusiasm to find truth, and they talked about the Bible, and they were excited about someone who would describe to them the Messiah and what he was like and what he would do when he came and how a person might find eternal life first, and search the scriptures. Literally, it is research. They went back to the Old Testament, went through the book of Psalms, went through the Torah, the first five books, studying to find out if what Paul was saying is true, that the Messiah would come and bring eternal life to people. And they did it every day. It says they searched daily, looking carefully into these things daily, distinguishing characteristic.
0: Thanks for studying along with us. This is Grow in Grace, and we're in the middle of a message from Pastor Ed Ray titled Turning the World Right Side Up, based in Acts 17. Let's finish it up now.
1: Actually, Old Testament illustration of that, Exodus chapter 16, you remember the story of the Jews leaving Egypt, going across the Sinai Peninsula. It's an 11-day journey. They were there 40 years, going in circles. And God has given them a light by night and a fire, a pillar of fire, and a shadow, a cloud, by day. And so they're out and being taken care of, but they complain. And they say, we don't have any bread. We need fresh bread. God says, no problem. And so he put this frost-like covering on the ground that not only tasted good and looked good, it was perfect for making bread. They go pick it up and they gather and make bread. They had to go do it every day, is the point. The manna rotted if you tried to collect enough for 2 days. But if you would cook it every day, it was good for 1 day. And that's the Old Testament picture of spending time in God's Word. According to a recent Barna research group survey, less than 50% of Americans who claim to be Christians open the Bible once in any given week. 82% thinks the quote, God helps those who help themselves, is a direct quote from the Bible. It is not. 63% of Americans who claim to be Christians cannot name the four Gospels. What? There are four? Yeah. 58% do not know that Jesus preached the Sermon on the Mount. 48% do not know that the Book of Thomas is not in the Bible. 52% do not know that the Book of Jonah is in the Bible. What's my point? We're biblically illiterate. Now, I grew up in a home like that. I understand this. See, my family went to church every single Sunday. Never missed a Sunday. I went to a religious school 5 days of the week. But I've never read the Bible until I was 26 years old. Now, we had a Bible. I knew it because it showed up on the coffee table in the living room one Sunday a year, because that was when the pastor was coming from the church that we went to, and my mom, you know, dusted it off, and we all the kids go over and look at it. What's this book? Oh, look, cool pictures. And we looked at the pictures, but we never read the Bible. Sound familiar? And so I didn't believe. I became a highly educated idiot, okay? And was an atheist. And God finally got a hold of me at 26. I believed when I heard someone say that Jesus is the Messiah who died for my sins. It's that simple. Verse 12. Therefore, many of them believed. That can't be right. Therefore, many of them joined the church, started giving money, started tithing. Believed? Now, if you're visiting for the first time, you don't know that I stop on this word every time. Because this is the word that is the springboard to eternity. Believe. Many of them believed. How many times has it said that in the book of Acts so far? 11. I'm glad you asked. 11 times so far, Paul says that you must believe to be saved. Many of them believed, and also not a few of the Greeks, and again, prominent women as well as men. They received the word, these Bereans. They researched what it said in the Bible according to what Paul said. Does it match up? And they responded by believing and receiving eternal life. A pastor, it can't be that easy. You got to do stuff, you know. You got to help little old ladies across the street. You got to do enough good things to outweigh the bad things. You have to be good all the time. Everything perfect, no sins, sinless perfection. No. The Bible doesn't say that. The Bible says you must believe that Jesus died for you. I believe it. God came to earth and died on a cross and took on the punishment that I deserve so that I might spend eternity with him. It's that simple. They believed and they were saved. Let me close with a couple of things that have to do with our history and the impact that true truth has had on our nation. Way back in 1831, a French writer by the name of Alexis de Tocqueville, I believe it's pronounced, came to the United States, and after going back home, he wrote this: I sought for the greatness of the United States in her commodious harbors, her ample rivers, her fertile fields, and her boundless forests. But it was not there. I sought for greatness in her rich institutions of higher learning, her public school system, her vast commerce, but it was not there. I looked for it in her Democratic Congress and her matchless Constitution, and it was not there. Not until I went into the churches of America and heard her pulpits flame with righteousness did I understand the secret of her genius and power. America is great because America is good. And if America ever ceases to be good, America will cease to be great. Obviously, that statement can only be made by a person who accepted the concept of objective goodness and objective values and objective truth. We live in a nation whose character and laws were strongly shaped by the influence of God's word through his church. We live in a nation whose founding documents all proclaim the goodness of God implicitly. It is our Creator who grants inalienable rights. It is our Creator who gives liberty and freedom to captives of sins. Objective truth is found in the Word of God. That's why he's preserved us for more than 3,000 years. Close with a quote by Booker T. Washington, black man who wrote a book, Up from Slavery. He describes the reading of the Emancipation Proclamation throughout the South, is where he was, when they first heard that they were free. There was no sleep that night, he said. All was excitement and proclamation and expectancy. Early in the morning, we were all sent for, and the proclamation was read, and we were told that we were free and could go when and where we pleased. There was great rejoicing, followed by wild scenes of ecstasy. But, he goes on to say, the wild rejoicing did not last very long. By the time these people had returned to their cabins, there was a marked change in their feelings. The great responsibility of being free seemed to take possession of them. It was very much like suddenly turning a youth of 10 or 12 years old out into the world to provide for himself. Within a few minutes, the wild rejoicing ceased, and a deep feeling of gloom seemed to pervade the slave quarters. Now that they were liberated, free, they found possession of freedom to be much more serious business than they had anticipated. Every person who is a believer should be able to identify with that statement. Jesus offers great freedom, but it comes at the price of great responsibility to lead others to his throne of grace.
0: 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And then join us next time as together we grow in grace through a study in Acts with Pastor Ed Ray. 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

0: 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Well, good morning to you. I'm Donna Rush with SoCal's Morning Rush. Have you texted in your prayer for America yet? And if you're going, huh? Well, I'm going to explain it to you right now. You know, prayer is powerful, right? I think we all know that. And as we get ready to celebrate America's 250th birthday on July 4th, wow, can you believe it? Yeah, we're just inviting you to text us your prayers for America. Give us your first name and your city. And we're just going to select a few of these texts every week. And we're just going to share those prayers on the air. When I say we, I mean like I'll do that. David James, Pastor Scott, Daniel, all of us. We'll just share these prayers with you on air. It's just a time for us to reflect and to remember and to look ahead with hope. Because remember 2 Chronicles 7:14 that says, if my people... Talk about God's people. If my people who are called by my name will humble themselves and pray and seek my face, then I will hear from heaven and I will forgive their sin and will heal their land. Yeah, so I invite you this morning, why don't you do it right now? If you're sitting there getting ready for work, whatever, just text a prayer for America. Here's the number, 866-347-4959. 866-347-4959. And remember to leave at least your first name and the city. And we will just pray together for America. Amen. Hey, we've got mostly sunny skies ahead for today in LA and OC metro areas. Low 80s for highs today. In the valleys and the IE, sunny skies, low 90s right through the weekend for highs. And at our beaches, got a little morning fog there. Mostly sunny skies today. And woo, good day for surfers. We got high surf. 4 to 6 foot waves. Yeah. Rip currents too, though. So be very, very careful, especially if you are an inexperienced swimmer. Some of those, youngsters, if you're going to the beach with your kiddos, just be aware of that. So maybe we'll keep an eye on things there and be near a lifeguard tower. Yeah. Mid-70s. Pretty much low to mid-70s all week at our beaches. All right. Next here on SoCal's Morning Rush, it's A New Beginning with Pastor Greg Laurie.
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6: God is bigger and greater than everyone in everything else.
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6: 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Christ

0: sounds too good to be true, it probably is, right? We've seen the headlines, people getting duped by smooth talkers, shady deals, and empty promises. But some of the most dangerous scams aren't financial, they're spiritual. Today on A New Beginning, Pastor Greg Laurie helps us spot the fakes and hold fast to the truth. From Ivy League mission statements to wolves in sheep's clothing, it's a revealing look at deception in the last days and the hope we have in Christ.
1: Have you ever gotten one of those scam phone calls? Oh, there's so many of them now. And they'll come from, you name it, Apple, Amazon, the IRS. And they're telling you, you better pay up or you're in trouble. 33 million scam robocalls are made daily. And they do work because I read that 60 million Americans lost over $29 billion to these scam phone calls. But there's scam religious things as well. Scam counterfeits out there for the real gospel. Just as there is the genuine, there is also the counterfeit. They claim to be one thing, but they really are another. Jesus called them wolves in sheep's clothing. In fact, one of the signs of the end times, which I believe we're in, is some will depart from the faith, giving heed to seducing spirits and the doctrines that demons teach. And that is why we're told right here in 1 John 4, don't believe every spirit, test them, because many false prophets have gone out into the world. Now, what is John referring to when he says spirits? How do we test a spirit? Well, basically, he's talking about angelic beings. There's a supernatural realm. Just as we live in a physical world, there is a spiritual world. And in this spiritual world, there, of course, is God and Satan, but also angels and fallen angels, also known as demons. And they're actively at work. The good news is we have more angels on our side than the devil has on his side. And angels are constantly doing the work of God, sort of working behind the scenes. They just show up, do what they're there to do, and go. They're sort of like SEAL Team 6, you know? You don't even know they were there, but they're doing the work of God. The Bible says the angel of the Lord encamps around those that fear him. And it also tells us that they're ministering spirits sent to minister to those who are the heirs of salvation. That would be us. Sometimes angels guide us. Occasionally they speak to us. They often protect us. And they're actively at work in our life. But then there are fallen angels, also known as demons, doing the work of the devil. I mentioned last time that the purpose of demons seems to be twofold. They seek to hinder the purposes of God and extend the power of Satan. Now, they come in different ways. We always think of something demonic as dark and sinister and evil. And it can be that, of course. But it can also come through the guise of something that seems virtuous and good, even religious. Don't forget that Satan, also known as Lucifer, was once an angel of light. I mean, what is more virtuous than going and getting a wonderful education at one of our Ivy League universities? But my question is, what is going on in these universities today? Like Harvard and Yale. Did you know that the mission statement of Harvard University when it was founded back in 1646 went as follows? Let every student be plainly instructed and earnestly pressed to consider well the main end of his life and studies is to know God and Jesus Christ, which is eternal life. Mission statement of Harvard. So how are they doing in that? And then, of course, there's Yale, very similar. Their mission statement is, quote, every student shall consider the main end of this study, to wit, to know God in Jesus Christ and answerably to lead a godly, sober life. Wow. What happened in our universities? They become centers of confusion, promoting woke ideology, anti-American sentiment. Worst of all, anti-Christian sentiment, and they're a hotbed of anti-Semitism. I mean, how can you explain the fact that after October 7th, when the people of Israel were attacked by Hamas, a terrorist organization funded by Iran, And 1,200 Israelis lost their lives. Men, women, children. Some of them were tortured and unspeakable things were done to them. So you would think there would be a global day of mourning afterwards. But instead we see demonstrations against Israel and for the terrorist organization with banners that say things like free Palestine and from the river to the sea, Palestine will be free. What's in between the Mediterranean Sea and the Jordan River? A tiny little country called Israel. What they mean when they say from the river to the sea, Palestine will be free is we don't want Israel. We don't want these Jews here anymore. Iran, the sponsor of Hamas, who represents the Palestinian people, have repeatedly said they want to build a nuclear weapon with the intent of wiping Israel off the face of the map. They've said it over and over again. They call America the great Satan, and they call Israel the little Satan. So this is the situation. Well, what about a two-state solution? I think most Israelis would like a two-state solution. But the problem is, if the representatives of the Palestinian people say Israel does not have the right to exist, how do you enter into a negotiation? So you see the challenges that are there. And I believe there's a spiritual dynamic behind all of this. I believe this is a spiritual battle that we're seeing right now. And that's why we should not believe every spirit. We need to be discerning and we need to be informed and educated.
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2: Well, today, Pastor Greg helps us evaluate our own spiritual discernment. 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
3: 1 John chapter 4. Dear friends, do not believe everyone who claims to speak by the Spirit. You must test them to see if the Spirit they have comes from God, for there are many false prophets in the world. John is refuting a teaching of that time that was called Gnosticism. It's from the Greek word kenosis, which means to know. So Gnostics believed that salvation came through this hidden spiritual knowledge. They did not believe that Jesus Christ was the Son of God walking this earth. They believed you had to get this hidden spiritual knowledge and then you would know. That's kenosis. You would know. So it's a funny thing. John takes their word from them and uses it to show how we can know God. And he uses the word kenosis 30 times in his epistle. You can know this for sure. You don't need the secret password. You don't need the hidden knowledge. But then he lays down this litmus test, if you will, as to how to know whether or not something is really true. Here it is, 1 John 4:2. If a person claiming to be a prophet acknowledges that Jesus Christ came in a real body, that person has the Spirit of God. Listen to this. To be a Christian, you must believe that Jesus was born of a virgin, supernaturally conceived in her womb. The virgin birth is an essential. And then you must believe that he was fully God and fully man, walking among us. And then you must believe that he died on the cross and bodily rose again from the dead 3 days later, and that he's coming back again. These are non-negotiables that every Christian should believe. You say, well, everyone believes that. In fact, every religion teaches that. No, actually, they don't. If you are to take even a quick look at the major religions of the world, you would see they have very different views on the person of Jesus. As an example, Hinduism teaches Jesus may be admired as a wise teacher or a holy man, possibly as a god among many other gods, but it does not show him to be the one true God or the exclusive Savior. Okay, well, Jesus said, I am the way, the truth, and the life, and no man comes to the Father but by me. And he said, I and the Father are one. So that's clearly a different view than what the Bible teaches about Christ. Buddhism teaches Jesus is not divine. He's sort of an enlightened teacher, maybe a moral example, but they have no real belief in a personal God in most Buddhist schools. Now, Mormonism, which will often present itself as a form of Christianity, has a whole different view. They teach Jesus is a son of God. He was created by God the Father, but he's not equal with the Father. Jesus said, I and the Father are one, claiming equality. But they say he's not equal with the Father. And they teach that Jesus and Satan are spirit brothers, and they deny the Trinity. The Jehovah's Witnesses teach that Jesus is not God, but rather he's the archangel Michael in human form. They deny the Trinity, and they deny the bodily resurrection of Christ. Now, here's another thing. Mormons and Jehovah's Witnesses teach that they're the only way to God. And so when a Mormon says, well, I'm a Christian too, if they're honest, they would say, but we have our prophet, Joseph Smith, and we have our extra books that you don't have that are equal to the scripture, and you have to come this way if you want a relationship with God. So the reason I tell you all this is I'm looking at the litmus test of 1 John. And all of these are contrary to what John says. These are sort of like modern versions of Gnosticism. And what is John emphasizing? He's saying, listen, I want you to know God. In fact, in 1 John 5:13, he says, we wrote these things to you that believe in the name of the Son of God, so you may gnosko, so you may know you have eternal life. You can know this for sure. He repeats it again, 1 John 2:3. By this we know that we know him. And then in 1 John 3:14, we know we have passed from death to life. So he's focusing on this and emphasizing it. It's no secret. Anyone has access to it. You don't need a secret password. You've probably heard this story before, but there's a man named Stefan Thomas, a German-born programmer who lives in San Francisco. He was given over 7,000 bitcoins back in 2011 as payment for making a video that explains how cryptocurrency works. And at that time, Bitcoin was worth very little, but all of a sudden it was worth a lot more. In fact, it was worth hundreds of millions of dollars. But this individual took that Bitcoin and he put it in a digital wallet. I'm not even sure what that is exactly. But to get the money, to access the Bitcoin, you had to have the password, which he wrote down on a piece of paper and then lost it. I'm not laughing at his misfortune, but really, you have that much money in an account and you lost the password? So, and I wonder what passwords he tried. Password. That's a good password. Or the name of your pet. Oh, none of these. He couldn't remember his password. He tried 8 times to get in. He has 2 times left. And if he doesn't come up with a proper password, he will never have access to all that money. And that's sort of how it can seem in this relationship with God. You don't have the password. Here's the good news. Jesus already took care of all of these things for you. You don't have to worry about them at all. You don't need secret codes or anything else. Jesus entered your password, he paid the price, and he has given you open access to God. Point number 2, God is bigger and greater than everyone and everything else. God is bigger and God is greater than everyone and everything else. Look at 1 John 4:4. But you belong to God, my dear children. You've already won a victory over these people because, and I love this verse, greater is he that is in you than he that is in the world. Memorize that verse. Greater is he that is in you than he that is in the world. Let's say it together. Greater is he that is in you than he that is in the world. The one that's in you is Christ. The one that is in the world is Satan or anyone or anything else that you think is a threat. Christ is greater than all of that. He's greater than Satan, greater than sin, greater than your problem. Here are 3 biblical examples of God's people overcoming their adversary. Moses at the Red Sea. Wow. He's at the brink of this massive body of water he can't get across. Behind him in hot pursuit is the Egyptian army. He's literally between a rock and a hard place. And he calls out to God. And God says, I will fight from you. You only need to be still. And the Red Sea parted. You know the story. And so all of Israel passed through the dry bed of the Red Sea and the waters were piled up on each side. You ever been to one of those really nice aquariums like the Monterey Aquarium? They have these giant tanks with all these exotic creatures. Imagine walking through the Red Sea going, whoa, whoa, whoa, that's cool. Get my camera, hurry. And meanwhile, Moses is going, keep walking, let's go, let's go, let's go. They get to the other side, the last Israeli gets over, and the waters close on the pursuing Egyptian army. Think of David facing Goliath. What an adversary. 9 feet, 6 inches of solid muscle. Yet David trusted in the Lord and said, you have defied the armies of Israel. And he attacked him, and Goliath was defeated. Think of the disciples on the Sea of Galilee. A violent storm hits and they're pitching about in that little boat. And Jesus stands up and rebukes the sea and says, peace, be still. Jesus was bigger than that storm. God is bigger and God is greater than everyone and everything else.

0: such great reassurance today here on A New Beginning. Pastor Greg Laurie has been pointing out where we stand in the spiritual battle that surrounds us. And there's more to come as this message continues. You know, it's great comfort to know that we're on the winning side. But it's a good time to check yourself and consider whether you really belong to the Lord. Is He really your Savior and your Lord? Pastor Greg, if someone wants to come to the Lord and have that kind of relationship, what would you say to them?
1: I would say that God is just a prayer away. You know, it doesn't take years to become a Christian. It doesn't take months. Frankly, it doesn't even take hours. It can happen so quickly. It just starts with you saying to God, I know I'm a sinner. I know that you love me. I know that you sent Jesus to die on the cross for my sin and pay for those sins and then to rise again from the dead. And I want him to come into my life. So here's my question to you. Have you done that yet? Because Jesus, who did die on that cross and rose again from the dead 3 days later, is alive and standing at the door of your life right now, and he's knocking. And he's saying, if you'll hear my voice and open the door, I will come in. Why don't you just stop whatever it is you're doing and pray this prayer with me? Say, Lord Jesus, I know that I am a sinner, but I know that you are the Savior who died on the cross for my sin and rose again from the dead. I'm sorry for my sin, and I turn from it now, and I choose to follow you from this moment forward. I ask all of this in Jesus' name. Amen. Listen, if you just prayed that prayer, the Bible promises that God has heard your prayer and has answered that prayer. The Bible says that we will confess our sin. He's faithful and just to forgive us our sin and cleanse us from all unrighteousness. So, God bless you. You've made the right decision, the decision to follow Jesus Christ.
0: Yeah, that's right. 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
1: Yeah.
0: It was a tough childhood, but that story has touched a lot of lives. At what point over the years did you realize your story, as painful as it was something to be thankful for?
1: Well, I would say after I came to Christ, and I began to tell people about what God had done for me, I realized that it was a story that could bring glory to God. You know, I wouldn't wish my childhood on anyone. Having said that, the Lord, as the scripture says, brought beauty out of ashes. He brought something good despite the bad that happened to me. And the Bible does promise that God can cause all things to work together for good to those that love God and are called according to his purpose. Listen, we all have a story. We all have a testimony. Some, granted, may be more dramatic than others, but everyone is valid. Here's your testimony. Here's my testimony. In a nutshell, it's like that guy who was healed by Jesus in the Bible who said, once I was blind, but now I see. That's our story. We were spiritually blind. Our eyes were opened and we put our faith in Christ. And so my story is told in detail in a book called Jesus Revolution, written with my friend Ellen Vaughn, an outstanding author. And it was also made into a film by the same title, Jesus Revolution. We want to send you this book, Jesus Revolution, for your gift of any size. And for those who can be a little bit more generous, we'll also send you a copy of the Jesus Revolution film on DVD and a digital download so you can enjoy it on your computer, your tablet, your phone. So get your copy of the Jesus Revolution. And I pray that my story will inspire you to tell your story.
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2: A New Beginning was sponsored by Harvest Christian Fellowship and was pre-recorded. I'm Donna Rush with SoCal's Morning Rush. I had a really great time with a group of my girlfriends who we all used to serve in the same ministry together at church, and we had a little reunion, and it was just so wonderful to just all get together again. It was just a great time with our girlfriends in Christ, and it was so nice. They presented me with this little book. It's called Friends Are Family We Choose. And I'm so thankful you're mine. It's written by Kristen Strong. Very sweet. And I thought I would read a little bit of it to you this morning about friendship. When I wobble and falter in my faith, your prayers are a hand plunging into deep waters to pull me up. Thank you for all the times you've called heaven down to lift me up. Your supportive words are a lighthouse, leading me from the wind-tossed seas of my own whirling thoughts to the safety of solid ground. Isn't that beautiful? Just love that. So thank you, my girlies, for giving me that. And if you're thinking, wow, that's really flowery, Donna, if you're a guy. Okay, how about this? Bro.

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9: This is Seth Leibson for townhall.com. Ronald Reagan used to ask, if no one among us is capable of governing himself, then who among us has the capacity to govern someone else? But to have self-government, we must depend on many things, foremost among them, trust. Over the past decade, credibility in major institutions has plummeted. Given the delays and changing results in the recent California elections, another exhibit: growing distrust in our elections. Alleging fraud and seeing Spencer Pratt sink to third place after the now second place finisher had previously conceded her loss is said to be paranoid. But here comes the New York Times with a headline. There is, quote, a lack of evidence of any widespread fraud, close quote. The word widespread carries a lot of water in suggesting at least some fraud, no? Voting day needs to be voting day, not month. ID must be required. Ballot harvesting stopped. Mail ballots postmarked. Nothing could undermine our experiment in self-government more than distrust in the legitimacy of our elections. I'm Seth Leibson.
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5: Good morning to you. 6 a.m. I'm Donna Rush with SoCal's Morning Rush. So glad you are here. Let's listen in as Dr. J. Vernon McGee continues our 5-year walk through the Bible. 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

If you want to have a close relationship with God, you have to deal honestly with what stands in the way of it, and that's sin. It's not a message talked about much these days, is it? But it may be the most hopeful, hard truth that we can face. Welcome to Through the Bible. I'm your host, Steve Schwetz, and we're continuing our journey through the book of Genesis. Now, in our previous studies, we've watched Jacob learn, often the hard way, that sin has consequences, sometimes subtle and sometimes painfully clear. As the story unfolds, Dr. J. Vernon McGee shares three life-giving principles for returning to God and leaving wasted years behind. You're going to love this message. So please turn in Genesis 35, and as you find your place in God's Word and your seat on the Bible bus, let's pause to praise God for the work that He's doing in lives around the world, specifically in the African country of Burundi, which is where all of these letters that I'm going to read today are from. Our first note comes from Peter.

0: Pierre who tells us this. I follow you, and the teachings on Jesus' disciples practicing forgiveness as a way of life has truly transformed me and opened my soul. I used to hold grudges and struggle to forgive, not realizing its power and importance, but now I have a renewed heart, freely forgiving others in Jesus' name, experiencing peace, joy, and Christ's love in my life. I wish everyone could receive this message so that the world could be filled with understanding. God's peace, joy, and love. That's what the world needs more of, isn't it? And then Ervarsti writes this. Praise to the Lord Jesus Christ for his transforming power in my life. This program deeply stirred my heart with the truth of the gospel. A friend also began sending me the same messages through WhatsApp, and I listened to them regularly. Over a period of 3 months, the Word of God began to convict me and reveal my need for Jesus Christ. I realized I could no longer find peace in the things of this world, as I was under the control of earthly desires. Previously, I was strongly opposed to Christianity and often found myself in conflict with Christians. However, through the grace of God, I came to repentance and surrendered my life to Jesus. I'm now living as an active follower of Christ. My heart, once filled with hatred and resistance, is now filled with praise and thanksgiving to God. I give all glory to the Lord for his mercy, salvation, and the new life that he's given me. And then our last note comes from Emmy, and he shares this. Thank you so much for this program. It helped me come to know Jesus Christ. Before listening, I followed other beliefs and felt unsure about God. Through this teaching, I began to understand what salvation means, and that truth has changed my life. I also didn't know how to pray or how to live in a way that honors God. The teaching helped me understand who to pray to and how to speak to God honestly about my life and my needs. I truly appreciate you and the guidance you have given me. Well, for those of you on the World Prayer Team, keep praying because God is answering those prayers. The changes in the lives of these men are evidence of our Lord's faithfulness and his power to transform us. And if you'd like to come along as we ask God to take his whole word to the whole world, sign up at ttb.org or call 1-800-65-BIBLE for more information. Let's pray. Heavenly Father, thank you for your grace that welcomes us back when we wandered. Open our hearts to your truth and teach us what it means to walk closely with you again. Restore what has been broken and use your word to shape our lives. In Jesus' name, amen. Here's our study of Genesis 35 on Through the Bible with Dr. J. Vernon McGee.
1: Now, after our study last time in the 34th chapter of the book of Genesis, I'm sure that many of you came to the conclusion that I had made a boo-boo when I said that Jacob's life changed at Peniel, that when he came there to the brook Jabbok, actually, we don't see too much change because of what takes place in the 34th chapter. Well, that is quite true, but there was a change that took place. I hesitate to call it a crisis because I'm afraid that this matter of a crisis experience has been overdrawn by a great many. In fact, I find there are some folk that feel like if you don't have a second experience, that you just haven't had anything. Well, the fact of the matter is that's not true. Some have a wonderful crisis experience. Dwight L. Moody did. And I'm sure that many of us in our lives can turn back to that, but there are those that cannot or do not and have never mentioned it as being something very important in their lives. But actually, when this man came to Peniel, why, a tremendous thing happened to him. And I think probably as we get into the 35th chapter, I should mention this. All the way from the beginning of the life of Jacob until Peniel, the thing that happened in his life was the rise of self, the assertion of the flesh. That's Jacob, and nothing but that. What really happened at Peniel was the fall of self, and a tremendous fall of self there. I tell you, he went down like a deflated tire. He'd been pumped up like a balloon all of his life until he got to Peniel. And then the Lord put the pin in the balloon, and he went down to practically nothing. But actually, there was not faith in his life. Now, that, I think, is what the 34th chapter evidences. Now, I think that many folk that have said, there have been expositors, say that it was a tragic thing for Jacob to stop in Shalem. And I must say that I have to go along with that partially. But I have a question to ask, and the question is this. Was he ready for Bethel? Was he ready for the experiences that God was going to give him? No, I think that what you see in the 34th chapter and the tragic things that took place are the result of a man who'd been walking by the flesh. Then there is that fall, the deflation of self, but not faith. He did not have faith to go on to Bethel, to Bethel. You can call that either way you want to. But now he stops at Shalem in the land of Shechem, and these tragic things took place in his life, and it reveals the fact that this man was not actually a leader in his own family. He was not taking the proper place that he should have. He was no spiritual giant by any means. And to have those 12 boys to herd was really a real job. And I want to say that that would take a real spiritual giant to control them. But this man, Jacob, was not prepared. But after that tragic event, this man now is beginning to see the hand of God in his life. And now he makes the decision that he probably should have made beforehand. And it reveals that inside this family, that there was taking place something that was indeed tragic indeed. And so the tragedy at Shechem is that as soon as Esau had turned his back and started home, Jacob takes his family down to Shechem. It's a tragic move. Jacob is still depending upon his own cleverness. Dinah was raped, and Simeon and Levi, her full brothers, went into the city of Shechem to the prince who was responsible. Though he wanted to marry her, they murdered him, and the sons of Jacob conducted a slaughter that would make a gang shooting in Chicago look pretty tame. When they came home, Jacob says, "You've made my name to smell among the people of my land." And now, the fact of the matter is, he wasn't ready for Bethel. And my question is, where else could he go? And after all, this man had flocks and herds, and there was good pasture land where he stopped at Shalem. This man now had a great lesson to learn, and he's beginning to see that chickens do come home to roost, and that whatsoever a man sows, that shall he also reap. Now I turn to the 35th chapter of Genesis, and I hope you have your Bible open there, and also that you have our notes and outlines. If you do not have them, we do have a set for you and love to send them to you. Now I'm reading verse 1, chapter 35 of Genesis. "And God said unto Jacob, Arise, go up to Bethel, and dwell there, and make there an altar unto God that appeared unto thee when thou fleddest from the face of Esau thy brother." Now, God is calling this man back to Bethel. Now, the fact of the matter is, he's now, after this sad experience, he's prepared to go. You see, he didn't have faith to move out before. Now, will you notice verse 2? Jacob now begins to take the leadership. "Then Jacob said unto his household and to all that were with him, Put away the strange gods that are among you, and be clean, and change your garments." Now, there are several things that they're told to do here. They're, first of all, to put away the strange gods. And we are almost shocked at that. You'll recall that when Jacob fled with Rachel and Leah, that Rachel slipped out the family gods, that is, these little images. She sat on them, on the camel, that luggage that was to go on the camel's back. She just crawled up on top of it and sat down because underneath were these little images. Now, I would assume, since it was the home of Jacob, he knew of the living and true God. God had called him. You would think that he would say that when he did find out, and he did not know at the time she had taken them. He was very honest when he told Laban that God's those little images weren't in his entourage at all. That's probably the one time up to then he told the truth. He really didn't know, but they were there. Now, when they were discovered, I think that probably we'd all assume, well, Jacob got rid of them, but he didn't get rid of them. And we find this entire family are worshiping these images. This man Jacob, now for the first time, and he's the one to take the leadership, he says, now, let's get rid of these false gods, these strange gods, and they're false gods. That's the first thing. You've got to put away that which is wrong. There is today too many folk that 6 days a week they are serving some other god, and on Sunday they serve the Lord. We have a lot of fundamental believers like that, friends. They have their strange god. And then they wonder why on Sunday their service in the church and why it's not a thrilling experience. Well, friends, you're going to have to put away your strange gods. Now, I don't know what yours might be, but whatever they are, it could be covetousness. I tell you, there's many a good fundamental businessman today that's out after every dollar he can get. And I tell you, he gives more devotion to getting the dollar than he does to serving the Lord on Sunday. And he wonders what's wrong with his spiritual life. If you're going to come back to Bethel, where you met God at the beginning, then, friends, you've got to put away those things that are wrong. Then he says here, Jacob says, and be clean. Now, that for the believer today means confession of sins. You have to deal with sin in your life. You can't come in on Sunday and ignore the week that's just passed. After all, you take a physical bath and use a deodorant. And today we have spiritual BO in our churches because there's no confession of the sin, the cleansing. And that's the cleansing. If we confess our sins, he's faithful and just to forgive us our sins and cleanse us from all unrighteousness. That's 1 John 1:9. There must be the confession, and he'll forgive, but they must be confessed. Then, do you notice something else, he says here? Change your garments. Get rid of the old garments. Now, garments speak in Scripture of habits. In fact, they do today. We hear of somebody having a riding habit, and football players have a uniform. That's the habit they use. And the child of God's dress should some way mirror who he is, who he belongs to. Do you wear the habits of the Lord? Can you be detected in business or in school or in the neighborhood as being a little different? Your life is a little different. You're wearing a habit. The day that this man went back to Bethel, he started living for God. And up to then, I don't think so. He says, let's go back to Bethel. And that's the thing that we must do. Listen to him now in verse 3. And let us arise and go up to Bethel, and I will make there an altar unto God. Abraham had made the altar. Isaac had. Now Jacob is, and thank God for that. He'll have a witness now for God, who answered me in the day of my distress and was with me in the way which I went. Now that is the thing that he remembered, that when he was running away from home as a young man, homesick and lonesome, he'd come to Bethel, and God had been faithful to him. God says, I will be faithful to you. And now the years have gone by, and God had been faithful to him. Now God says, you've got to go back to Bethel. You have to go back where you started. You have to begin there. I'm of the opinion that a great many people today need to recognize that the years that we spend in living a shoddy, shabby Christian life, just waste of time, absolutely waste of time. You find that the children of Israel, You'll recall, God called them to get out of Egypt and get into the land. And if you'll notice, God appeared to them and told them to go into the land. They didn't go in. 40 years they wandered around. God appeared to Joshua. He says, now go into the land. Picks up right where he left off, where he told them. They'd wasted 40 years. How many people today are wasting their lives as Christians? My, the tremendous spiritual lessons that are here for us. And I think one of the reasons they're here for us, some of us, now I don't know about you, but some of us are just like Jacob, you see. And that's the reason they're so applicable to us today. And thank God, he says he's the God of Jacob. I love that. If he'll be the God of Jacob, he'll be the God of J. Vernon McGee also. And that's wonderful. That's wonderful. This is a chapter's a great encouragement to us today. Now, will you notice what happened? He's taken over in his home, which is interesting. Verse 4, they gave unto Jacob all the strange gods which were in their hand and all their earrings which were in their ears. And let me pause and say that earrings were associated with worship in that day. There's a great deal said in Scripture about that. I can't stop to develop that sort of thing, but may I say there's so many wonderful, precious truths that are in the Word of God that even in a 5-year program, friends, you can't dig it all out. After we get through working this mine, there'll be a great deal of gold and precious stones left here, I can assure you. And all their earrings which were in their ears, that identified them as idolatrous, and they're going to get rid of them. And Jacob hid them under the oak which was by Shechem. He got rid of them. They're not stored away. They are buried. They must be put away because it's going to be now a new life. And they journeyed, and the terror of God was upon the cities that were round about them, and they did not pursue after the sons of Jacob. So Jacob came to Luz, which is in the land of Canaan, that is Bethel, he and all the people that were with him. You remember that place was called Luz before Jacob changed the name to Bethel, and the people in that day knew it as Luz, not as Bethel. We know it today as Bethel. And he built there an altar. He called the place El Bethel, because there God appeared unto him when he fled from the face of his brother. You remember that was the name he gave to it before. Now here's a very interesting sidelight. But Deborah, Rebekah's nurse, died, and she was buried beneath Bethel under an oak, and the name of it was Alon Bakuth. Now, the important thing about this is that we assume, since Deborah was with Jacob at this time, that Rebekah had died. And it's not only a natural assumption, it's a very real thing that she had died. Poor Jacob never saw his mother again. That part is not as tragic as she never saw him again. She just sent him away for a little while. You know, and the burial of this nurse means that when she died, the nurse had apparently brought a message and had come to stay with Jacob, and now she dies. Verse 9, and God appeared unto Jacob again when he came out of Paddan Aram and blessed him. Now you see, all those years, God had been trying to deal with this man. Now he picks up right where he had met him when he came to Bethel as a young man, wasted years. Those years he spent down there with Uncle Laban in many ways were wasted years. And God said unto him, thy name is Jacob, thy name shall not be called any more Jacob, but Israel shall be thy name. And he called his name Israel. And God said unto him, I am God Almighty. That's what he told Abraham, you remember. Be fruitful and multiply. A nation, a company of nations, shall be of thee, and kings shall come out of thy loins. And the land which I gave Abraham and Isaac, to thee I'll give it, and to thy seed after thee will I give the land. The Lord considers that pretty important property, by the way, because this now is the third time. First to Abraham, then to Isaac, and then now to Jacob. And each one of these men, the Lord had to tell him about it 2 or 3 times. In fact, Abraham many times. Now we are told, verse 14, and Jacob set up a pillar in the place where he talked with him, even a pillar of stone, poured a drink offering thereon, and he poured oil thereon. Here is the first mention of a drink offering. Now, when we get to the book of Leviticus, five offerings are given there, but not a drink offering. In fact, no instructions given about it at all, but it's mentioned. Evidently, this is one of the oldest offerings, and it has a very wonderful meaning for the believer today. A drink offering was just poured on the other offerings. It went up in steam, and that's the way Paul told the Philippians he wanted his life to be just poured out like a drink offering. And verse 15, Jacob called the name of the place where God spake with him, Bethel. Verse 16, and they journeyed from Bethel, and there was but a little way to come to Ephrath, and Rachel travailed, and she had hard labor. Now Rachel had one son, but now she has a second son. Came to pass, when she was in hard labor, that the midwife said unto her, Fear not, thou shalt have this son also. Came to pass, as her soul was in departing, for she died, that she called his name Ben-Oni, but his father called him Benjamin. What a wonderful thing that is. That is not the death of Rachel, but the way this took place. She says, call him son of my sorrow. And Jacob looked down at him and said, I've lost my lovely Rachel, and this little fellow looks like him, so I'll just call him Benjamin, son of my right hand. And he was partial to the sons of Rachel. Rachel died, was buried in the way to Ephrath, which is Bethlehem. And she's buried there today. The tomb is there. I have several pictures I took of it. And Jacob set a pillar upon her grave, that is the pillar of Rachel's grave unto this day. And that is at the time Moses wrote this, but it's there to this very day. And Israel journeyed and spread his tent beyond the tower of Edar. Now what you have here is just the listing now of the sons of Jacob by these different ones. Actually, Joseph and Benjamin were the two boys that were outstanding. The others, I want to tell you, friends, they just didn't turn out well. And again, it proves the fact, well, what God had said, that the thing that had been done, it was done by Uncle Laban, of course, but Jacob went along with it, that he does not bless plurality of wives. The family of Jacob ought to illustrate that. Now we have this record given here, verse 29, and Isaac gave up the ghost and died, was gathered unto his people, being old and full of days, and his sons, Esau and Jacob, buried him. I think this was the only other time these two boys met at the burial of their father, Isaac, now. We'll have to leave off there today, but it brings us to the end of this chapter. And next time, we're going to take a last look at Esau. Until then, may God richly bless you, my beloved.
0: 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I'm Steve Schwetz, grateful for your partnership as we take the whole Word to the whole world on Through the Bible.

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2: You know, as a believer in Jesus Christ as our Lord and Savior, isn't it great to know that we have that hope far beyond what we see right here on this earth? So when we are going through difficult times, we do have the hope that others who don't know Him do not have. Thank you, God, for that one true hope. You know, when my husband was going through all of his illness and fighting his cancer, and we were going through that as a family, I had the opportunity to go through his Bible. And there's this one verse that he really relied on a lot, and it was marked in his Bible, and it was Romans 5:3. And it says, "We also exalt in our tribulations, knowing that tribulation brings about perseverance, and perseverance, proven character, and proven character, hope. And hope does not disappoint, because the love of God has been poured out within our hearts through the Holy Spirit who was given to us." That's how much God loves us, that He poured out His Holy Spirit into us to get us through those hard times, to lead us, to guide us, to comfort us, to direct us, but also to give us a hope beyond our days on this earth. And that is true hope. Amen. Well, our weather for today in LA and OC metro areas, low 80s and mostly sunny skies. Yes, we're getting quite a bit warmer right now. In the valleys in the IE, sunny, low 90s right through the weekend. And at the beaches, a happy day for surfers, 4 to 6 foot waves. But really careful if you're taking your little ones out there and going to be swimming. It's going to be high surf and rip currents as well. The weather will be nice though once the fog clears, mostly sunny skies, and really throughout the rest of the week, will be in low to mid 70s at the beaches. All right, coming up next here on SoCal's Morning Rush, it's Grace to You with John MacArthur.
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1: If you are just joining us this morning, welcome. I'm Donna Rush with SoCal's Morning Rush. It's time to listen in to John MacArthur on Grace to You.
8: There is no other sin that a man or a woman commits that has built into it the deep-rooted damage that the sin of sexual immorality has. It has destroyed more people than drugs or booze ever together could have destroyed.
9: We'll be right back. welcome to Grace to You with John MacArthur here on 99.5 KKLA. What is marriage? Who can be married? Is marriage even necessary? Questions like those have been debated in classrooms, in the political arena, and even in churches. Thankfully, you can know exactly why marriage exists and for whom it was created. The God who designed marriage has made that clear, as John MacArthur will show you in the series he continues today called Restoring Marriage. Now, in this study, John presents a vision of marriage that is, in many ways, countercultural. That said, you may be wondering, what is the goal of Grace to You, studies like this, to transform society? Or is there another reason for these broadcasts? Here's how John answered that question.
10: The goal has never been to transform society. That is a ridiculous pipe dream. How are you going to change society when society is made up dominantly of people who belong to Satan, who are part of the kingdom of darkness? Jesus said, even of the religious elite in Judaism, you are of your father, the devil. The Apostle John wrote, the whole world lies in the lap of the evil one. You can't use some social strategy to change that. There's no human way, there's no method that we can use, no strategy we can use, no psychological formula or pattern of education to transform society, because society is made up of sinners who resent God, who live without God, who are therefore impotent in the face of their sin and the sin around them. There's only one goal for the church, and that is to see the gospel change people one person at a time. The kingdom of God does not advance nationally. It advances one soul at a time. We're here to be used by God to proclaim His truth, which changes people, transforms people one soul at a time. That's why Grace to You exists.
9: That's right, friend, and we are able to continue this life-changing work because of friends like you, listeners, who support us through your prayers and through your gifts. So on behalf of the entire Grace to You staff, thank you for standing with us. And now stay tuned as John MacArthur continues his study titled Restoring Marriage. Here he is with today's lesson.
8: 1 Corinthians chapter 6, beginning at verse 12. I've entitled this section Christian Liberty and Sex, because that really is what it talks about, and you'll see that as we begin. And in this passage, he presents the Christian's perspective on morality. Unless you really know the Lord Jesus Christ, unless you're a Christian, unless you understand what it is to live for God, this kind of a morality is going to seem a little bit in left field. But this is what the Bible teaches. You see, the Corinthians had rationalized their sexual activity just like people today do. There are plenty of people who, in the name of religion, say, everything's taken care of. We're free in religion. Christianity's made us free, so we live it up. There are plenty of other people, don't you hear this all the time, say, what's the big deal about sex? It's only biology, right? I mean, we're only animals. You don't get upset when dogs do it. Why do you get upset when we do it? You hear this all the time. Man, it's just a biological thing. It's there you go. You do it. You don't get all uptight about it. It's amoral. Now, the Corinthians had done the same thing. And, of course, they had a problem, too, because they lived in the city of Corinth. And Corinth was synonymous with sex. In fact, the verb to Corinthianize meant to have sex with a prostitute. That's how attached Corinth was to that kind of life. So they were saying, hey, our environment is overwhelming, and, we figured out theologically it's all right, and philosophically it's just a biological act, and no big deal, so we're doing it. So here are the Corinthians, carrying another one of the cruddy things of their former life into the church. And this is the problem with every single difficulty the Corinthian church had. In the first four chapters, what problem did Paul deal with? Division in the church. You know why they were divided in the church? They were divided over human leaders and human philosophy. Both of those were carryovers from their former life. In chapter 5, the evil in the church was the evil of failing to discipline sin, a carryover from their former lives when they were tolerant of sin. In chapter 6 was the sin of suing one another. And you remember the Corinthian society loved to have lawsuits, and they just carried that over into their Christian life. And here they were immoral before they were Christians. They just carried that over into their Christian experience. So all of the evils there were just dragged in from their former life. And Paul's going to hit another one of them. Here it is. He's going to hit the sin of immorality, and he's going to take apart their rationalization. Sexual sin harms, controls, and perverts the body. That's Paul's threefold argument. Point number one, it harms, verse 12. All things are lawful unto me, but all things are not expedient. Stop right there. Now he says, all things are possible within the area of grace, but all things are not expedient. That word comes from a Greek word, sumphero, which means to profit, P-R-O-F-I-T. God will forgive, but man, the price is high. Immorality is one of those things that God forgives. If you as a Christian do that, some of you undoubtedly have committed adultery or fornication as Christians. If you have done that, God has forgiven totally and completely by the blood of Jesus Christ and in his grace. But there's a price to pay. There's a high price because there's harm built into that sin. I want to show you that by taking to Proverbs chapter 5. There is no other sin that a man or a woman commits that has built into it the deep-rooted damage that the sin of sexual immorality has. It has destroyed more people than drugs or booze ever together could have destroyed. And I want to show you Proverbs chapter 5. This is really interesting. It's very, very practical. Look at verse 18. Now, God isn't against sex. Oh, no, he invented it. He is for it. Verse 18, let thy fountain be blessed. And that's talking literally about a man's ability to procreate. And rejoice with the wife of thy youth. Live it up. That's God's designed that. Sex is a fabulous thing, a beautiful thing. Let her be as the loving hind and pleasant roe, speaking of deer-like animals. Let her breast satisfy thee at all times, and be thou ravished always with her love. I mean, this is great, you know. Live it up. Enjoy, see. And why wilt thou, my son, be ravished with a strange woman and embrace the bosom of a foreigner? For the ways of man are before the eyes of the Lord, and he ponders all his going. Why would you go off and commit adultery when you know that the Lord is what? Watching. He's watching. Well, look at chapter 6. Interesting section, verse 24. Now, this is practical. Listen to this. Verse 23, you better start. For the commandment is a lamp, and the law is light, and reproofs of instruction are the way of life. Now he says God's law is going to give you the right path and the right light, and you're going to see the truth. Here it comes. To keep thee from the evil woman, from the flattery of the tongue of a foreign woman. And foreign simply means other than your own. Now watch. Lust not after her beauty in thine heart, neither let her take thee with her eyelids. Oh, you got to watch those eyes. Always the sex symbol, you know, with the half-opened eyes. Oh, that sneaky thing. Let her take thee with her eyelids. See, nothing new, folks. You know, Maybelline hasn't changed anything. Now, you see, what happens when this occurs in verse 26? For by means of an unchaste woman, a man is brought to a piece of bread. Something as elevated and high and lofty as a man, designed in the image of God, is brought down as if he were nothing but a piece of bread. And the adulteress will hunt for the precious life. Can a man take fire in his bosom and his clothes not be burned? You think you're going to commit sex sin and get away? You're wrong. You can't take fire in your bosom without burning your clothes. That's pretty clear. Can one go on hot coals and his feet not be burned? Verse 28. Verse 29, so he that goeth into his neighbor's wife, whosoever touches her shall not be innocent. Verse 32. Whoso commits adultery with a woman lacks understanding. You know, it is stupid to commit adultery. Why? Because he that doeth it destroyeth his own what? Soul. God may forgive it, but that doesn't make it right, and that doesn't make it smart. Second thing. Sin of adultery not only harms, it controls. Look at 6:12 again. All things are lawful for me, middle of the verse, but I will not be brought under the power of any. The Greek verb to be brought under the power means to come under the domination of or the power of something. And it really means to enslave. I will not be enslaved, and there is no more enslaving thing than sexual evil. This thing wants to subject, and it does. Here are the Corinthian Christians in the name of liberty losing their freedom and becoming slaves. In the name of Christian freedom, they had become slaves to their own desires. Paul says in 1 Thessalonians chapter 4, this is the will of God concerning you, that you be sanctified. Even your sanctification, that you stay away from sexual sin. The next verse says that every one of you know how to possess his vessel in sanctification and honor. And the word vessel means body. Every one of you know how to possess his body. That you know how to possess your body. If you're going to stay away from sex sin, 1 Thessalonians 4:3 says, then verse 4 says you have to control your body. You have to get control of your flesh. In Romans 8:13, Paul put it this way. He said, kill the flesh, mortify the flesh, master the flesh, gain control. And you know, you can get in a situation where you're not in control at all. Well, you've lost control. You get to the place where you're victimized by your drive. Keep it in control, Paul says. Possess your vessel. Control your body. So you don't become a slave. Paul says, yes, all things are lawful. But you do that and it'll enslave you. You'll become a slave. And I have never seen anything so enslaving in the lives of individuals as that particular area of sin. A third thing, and this is the major part of the passage, and believe it or not, we'll run through it quickly. Sin not only harms and enslaves, sex sin, but it perverts. Verse 13. Quickly, we'll look at it. And he gives three distinct purposes and designs for our bodies that are perverted by sexual sin. Foods for the body, verse 13, and the body for foods. That was their little statement. He says, wait a minute, but God shall destroy both it and them. You can't say, well, look, the body's for food and food's for the body and sex is for the body and the body's for sex. Just, that's all there is to it. It's just biology. Can't say that. Because God is going to destroy food and God is going to destroy stomachs. That's the real word here, stomach. God is going to wipe that out. But the body is not for sexual sin. It's for the Lord. And the Lord is for the body. And I'll prove it to you because God has both raised up the Lord and will also what? Raise up us by his power. You know why your body is different? Because your body someday is going to be what? Raised up. Your body isn't just a temporal commodity. You know, there's coming a time in this world when we're going to be raised. The rapture, we're just going to go from the grave. The bodies are going to be brought out of the grave. You say, what if there's nothing left? That's no problem for God. He just makes them all come together again. We're going to be in heaven in bodies, literal bodies. And so he's saying, look, food, that is eating, the necessity for eating, the digestive processes of the stomach, that'll all cease. God will wipe that all out. But the body, you, the total man, incorporated in that flesh, that is going to be glorified and transformed into heaven. So don't think that the biology of eating is equal to what you do with your body. In terms of its union, there's a big difference. Now he gives three distinct purposes. First of all, he says, your body is for the Lord. Verse 13, it is for the Lord. Eating is a natural function, but sex is far more than a natural function, people. Sex, listen to this, is a spiritual union. It transcends the biological. C.S. Lewis says in Screwtape Letters, every time a man and a woman enter into a sexual relationship, a spiritual bond is established between them, which must be eternally enjoyed or eternally endured. God says, I'm going to destroy stomachs and I'm going to destroy food. But bodies, no. The Bible never says God's going to destroy eternally the body. That body is going to be glorified. The body of a Christian is going to spend its eternity with Jesus Christ in a glorified state. Our bodies are not just biological commodities. They have biological aspects and biological functions, but they are far beyond that. Between food and the stomach, there is a horizontal line. Between my body, my person, and the Lord, there is a vertical relationship. And it must not be defiled because God wants me presented to Jesus Christ, a chaste virgin, right? Spiritually. Your stomach was made for food, but your body wasn't made for sex. It was made for God. And within God's will, sex is included in marriage. Outside of that, you violate it. And the proof of it is in verse 14. God's going to raise your body out of the grave. Don't defile that thing which was designed to spend eternity with him. You can't say sex is for the body and the body for sex. The body is for the Lord. Second thing. He says, not only is your body for the Lord, but it is one with Christ. Look at verses 15 to 18. Know ye not that your bodies are the members of Christ? Melee, the normal word for the member of a physical body. Shall I then take the members of Christ and make them the members of a prostitute? Megenata. God forbid, may it never happen. He says, look, you are one with Christ. You are the members of Christ. When you were saved, you were joined to Christ. Every one of us is a member of his body. Isn't that right? Ephesians 1, 22 and 23, 1 Corinthians chapter 12, Romans chapter 12, verse 5. We are all made one with Christ in his body. And if we are committing acts of sin, we are joining Christ to that prostitute. God forbid. Sex sin is sickening. It is unthinkable that I would use Jesus Christ in a sex relationship. Could you imagine if Christ was on earth going to him and saying, Lord, I am going over here to commit adultery. Would you please come and partake with me? You say, Carthy, that's blasphemous. You better believe it, but it's no more blasphemous than a Christian committing adultery because he's dragging Christ into it, right? You're a member of Christ. Sex is a union of two becoming one. Thus, in a Christian's immorality, there is the most gross profaning of making Christ one with that sin. Sex is not just biological. No, it is spiritual. It is two becoming one. That's the way God designed it. It unites two people. That's why the Old Testament says when there are two single people, if a man lies with a woman, then he marries her. Why? Because they've consummated a spiritual union. And that's why the Bible says that when adultery is committed, that's grounds for divorce. Why? Because they have consummated a union outside the marriage. Two becoming one is not just biological, it's the integrating of two people in the deepest parts of their being. And that's why C.S. Lewis says what you have is an eternal spiritual bond, either to be eternally enjoyed or eternally endured. The Corinthians or any Christian who commits an act of sexual sin drags Jesus Christ into it. Well, look what he says in verse 16. What? Know you not that he who is joined to a prostitute is one body? Yes, that's right. For two shall be one flesh. When you unite with a prostitute, you become one flesh with that prostitute in the deepest sense of communion of your beings. The sex act is not just biological. It is the uniting of two persons in the deepest, most intimate sense. And when you do that with a prostitute, you've drawn a union with that prostitute. When you do it with somebody outside your marriage, you've drawn a union with that person. And if you're joined to Jesus Christ, you dragged him right into it. Verse 17, he that is joined to the Lord is what? One spirit. You're one with him. How could you ever drag him into that? To be one with him. The result, he says in verse 18, flee sexual sin. Get out of there. You know the smartest way to handle sexual sin? Just get out of there. I said you can't have a problem if you're not around. You know, Joseph was a smart guy. He got in there and Potiphar's wife started laying it on him. Oh, Joseph, you big hunk of man, you know, all this. And oh, Joseph just realized only one way out of this. He took off like a shot. She grabbed his coat and that's all she got. He was gone. Say, no, I'm going to face it and gain the victory. That's ridiculous. Get out of there. Well, I must know how the world lives. Got to be aware of these things and show my strength. Just get out of there. 2 Timothy 2:22 says, flee youthful lust. Get out of there. Don't sit there and take it in. Get out. If you're looking at something that isn't good, get out of there. If you're reading something that isn't good, junk it. If you're in a situation that's go in the direction of compromising, sorry, boom, go. You say, well, they won't understand. Well, who cares? Whether they understand, just get out of there. Some simple solutions, aren't there? Everything isn't complicated. Verse 18 further. Every sin that a man does is outside the body, but he that commits fornication or sex sin sins against his own body. Now, that's very difficult to understand what Paul meant because he doesn't really elucidate on it. But what I think he means is this. That while sexual immorality is not necessarily the worst sin, it is the most unique in its consequences. It has a way of internally destroying a man and a woman that no other sin has. Why? Because of all sins, it is the one sin that is the spiritual union of two persons. All sin blackens. All sin devastates. But this sin destroys a person at the roots of his being. It harms him. It devastates him, it enslaves him, and it just diametrically opposes everything God intended for the body of a Christian. It's for the Lord, and it's one with Christ. Third, your body is the temple of the Holy Spirit. Verse 19. What Know ye not, that's the sixth time he's used that formula in this chapter, common knowledge. Isn't it common knowledge to you that your body is the shrine or the sanctuary of the Holy Spirit who is in you, whom you have of God? You didn't induce the Holy Spirit. You didn't earn the Holy Spirit. You didn't seek the Holy Spirit. He was given as a gift. And you aren't even your own. You're his temple. You say, how come I'm his? Because verse 20 says he bought you with a price. And what was the price? 1 Peter 1:18 and 19, for you were not redeemed with gold and silver, precious stones, none of those things, but you're redeemed with the precious blood of Jesus Christ as of a lamb without spot, without blemish. What was the price he paid? His blood. Listen, he bought you. You're the shrine of the Holy Spirit. You're the temple of the living God, he says in 2 Corinthians 6:16. You're the temple of the living God. God dwells in you. How can you drag the Holy Spirit into this? You are the temple of God. The living God dwells in you. You are the sacred shrine. Don't you know that? How could you desecrate? How could you mutilate? How could you defile the temple of the Spirit of God? That's who you are. Sacred shrine of the Holy Spirit. Listen, are you defiling the temple of the Holy Spirit? Are you dragging your union with Christ? Are you dragging Jesus Christ into a sinful situation? Are you making him one with a prostitute? You say, well, what's a prostitute? Anybody who prostitutes the right meaning and use of sex. Are you using your body for biological expression? Forget it. Your body is for the Lord. You see, it's just incongruous. And what is the result of all of this? Verse 20, he says this. Therefore, glorify God in your what? Body. The rest of the verse doesn't appear in the best manuscripts. Glorify God in your body. That's it. What should you do with your body? Glorify God with it. Praise God with it. Make it a shrine where somebody can worship. How could you defile yourself? God will forgive you. That's right. He'll forgive you. He always does. But it will harm you. You'll pay a tremendous price. And it'll control you. And it'll pervert the design God has for you. And so I say to you what Paul said to the Ephesians. Sex sin, let it not once be named among you.
0: 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And be back tomorrow as we continue John MacArthur's study called Restoring Marriage, showing you steps you can take to make your marriage all it can be. It's another 30 minutes of unleashing God's truth one verse at a time on Grace to You.
1: 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I'm Donna Rush with SoCal's Morning Rush. 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
1: Oh, yes, Jesus, all day long. Amen. I'm Donna Rush with SoCal's Morning Rush. 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

0: of Sundays. We'll be engaged in a series on our triune God. Doctrinal subject though it is, and with our inability to ever to get our arms around it, my desire will be to show you the practical side of the attributes of God. We'll choose four of them today: His glory, next Sunday His holiness. We'll get to know God our Father better in these four Sundays, followed by an emphasis on the cross of Christ. And that Christological study will give our attention to the cross, what He accomplished there and why it was necessary. And then we will conclude the series with the power of the Holy Spirit. Turn in your Bible to a rather unknown section of Scripture, or at least unused, 2 Chronicles chapter 26. Every once in a while, the Spirit of God hovers over a life for the purpose of teaching us a lesson that ties in with truth that is timeless and transcendent. Such it was in the life of King Uzziah. 2 Chronicles 26 begins, "And all the people of Judah took Uzziah, who was 16 years old, and made him king in the place of his father Amaziah." Verse 3. "Uzziah was 16 years old when he became king, and he reigned 52 years in Jerusalem, and his mother's name was Jechaliah of Jerusalem. He did right in the sight of the Lord, according to all that his father Amaziah had done. He continued to seek God in the days of Zechariah, who had understanding through the vision of God. And as long as he sought the Lord, God prospered him." Verse 7. "God helped him against the Philistines, against the Arabians who lived in Gurbaal, and the Midianites. The Ammonites also gave tribute to Uzziah, and his fame extended to the border of Egypt. He became very strong." Verse 15. "In Jerusalem he made engines of war invented by skillful men to be on the towers and on the corners for the purpose of shooting arrows and great stones. Hence his fame spread afar. For he was marvelously helped until he was strong. But when he became strong, his heart was so proud that he acted corruptly, and he was unfaithful to the Lord his God. For he entered the temple of the Lord to burn incense on the altar of incense. Then Azariah the priest entered after him, and with him 80 priests of the Lord, valiant men. And they opposed Uzziah the king and said to him, 'It is not for you, Uzziah, to burn incense to the Lord, but for the priests, the sons of Aaron, who were consecrated to burn incense. Get out of the sanctuary, for you have been unfaithful and will have no honor from the Lord God.' But Uzziah, with a censer in his hand for burning incense, was enraged. And while he was enraged with the priests, leprosy broke out on his forehead before the priests in the house of the Lord beside the altar of incense." Verse 21. "King Uzziah was a leper to the day of his death, and he lived in a separate house, being a leper, for he was cut off from the house of the Lord." 23. "So Uzziah slept with his fathers, and they buried him with his fathers in the field of the grave, which belonged to the kings, for they said, 'He is a leper.'"
1: 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Chuck titled today's message, "The Glory of God."
0: I was a teenager before I asked my first serious theological question. surprisingly had to do with the glory of God. That deserves an explanation. I was raised in a family that was musical. We loved music. We sang it. We played it all through my years at home before I got married. And I remember standing around the piano singing as a family. We had an old upright piano that sat in our living room, and both my mother and my brother especially played beautiful piano, and mother sang soprano, and Lucy, my sister, sang alto. I sang tenor, and my brother Orville sang bass, and my dad played the harmonica and the comb. That was his great claim to fame as harmonica player. Well, we sang all kinds of music. We sang patriotic songs and of course folk songs and love songs and sacred songs and all arrangements that we could find. In fact, on occasion, my brother would write a piece and we would sing it. My mother noticed one autumn day in the newspaper down there in Houston that there was an audition being held at First Methodist Church downtown for the singing of the great masterwork of Handel's Messiah. She decided we would all audition. I said no. Mother said yes. So I said yes. Being a persuasive mother that she was, she got us all down there, and to my amazement, all of us passed. It was a choir of about 200 voices, and it would be ultimately an orchestra of about 60 pieces, and a magnificent pipe organ would be played by this woman who had played organ, seems, all of her adult life. And the masterwork would be conducted by Dr. Walter Jenkins, a name familiar among musicians in that era. He led, by the way, the entire Messiah without the score in front of him. He knew it all by heart. And I'll never forget that first night of our performance. We did it four nights before Christmas. And here I was, a young 15, 16-year-old, surrounded by trained voices, men, in the tenor section, and the bass and the altos and the sopranos together were four famous soloists that sang the part. And it all began, as you who love music remember, with the recitative sung by this lyrical tenor, comfort ye my people, right out of Isaiah 40. And then he would end with the aria, every valley shall be exalted and every mountain and hill made low, the crooked places straight and the rough places plain. The thing I love about Messiah is it's all from the scriptures. And then everybody stood up in the choir and we began the first chorale piece. And the glory of the Lord shall be revealed, for the mouth of the Lord hath spoken it. Isaiah 40, verse 5. I have to tell you that the ecstasy of all of the music brought tears to my young eyes. I couldn't continue the chorus. And to this day, on occasion, I am moved to tears with great music. It was raining that night as we were on our way home, and I sat in the back seat of our old 41 Ford alongside my sister, who was about asleep, and my brother looking out his window. And I said to my daddy, Daddy, what's glory? What's glory? I remember we also had sung from Revelation 5, worthy is the Lamb that was slain to receive power and riches and wisdom and honor and glory and majesty. I said, Daddy, what's glory? The other words I understood. And in good fatherly fashion, he answered, ask your mother. So I asked my mother, and wise as she was, she said, check the dictionary when we get home. That is a great answer, parents, when you don't know the answer. So I did. And I came across a wealth of information, mainly synonyms. Glory is great honor and admiration, fame, renown. Glorious, worshipful admiration. Hear these words. Listen carefully. worshipful admiration, highest praise, splendor, radiant beauty, magnificence. And it included circle of light. Intriguing, isn't it? Circle of light. What a grand gallery of word pictures are found even in Webster's dictionary alongside the word. How important it is that we remember that that marks our God and no other, and no other. To Him alone goes the glory. We would say today in our vernacular, all the credit, all of the attention, all of the applause. He alone deserves it all. He alone is our awesome God of glory. How lightly we toss around words that are heavy with meaning. Heavy. You'll be interested to know, as I was, that the Hebrew word, the original word from which it's translated glory, is kavod. Kavod means heavy. Heavy. Heavy in power, heavy in authority, heavy in sovereignty, heavy in position, heavy in importance, heavy in riches. He has no needs. He provides our needs. He has no struggles. He meets us in our struggles. I find it also interesting that apart from the glory, a place of worship is an empty, hollow shell. There's nothing to it but the work of men and women's hands as skill and labor draw themselves together and a building is built. Like the first house of worship mentioned in the scriptures. Exodus chapter 40. When you get to the end of the chapter, you find the end of verse 33 reading, "Thus Moses finished the work." What work? The work on what was called the tabernacle, of much gold, of magnificent embroidery work in the veil that kept the people out of the holiest of all places on the planet. Moses finished the work, but it wasn't finished. It wasn't done. Our workers walked away from our new sanctuary one day saying, as they clapped their hands together, "Done." But it isn't done. It's an empty shell. It's a hollow place where you will only hear your echo on occasion without the glory. And in these days, the glory was manifested in a light. Remember the definition? Circle of light. Look at the next verse. Then the cloud, when, after Moses finished the work, when all the skilled laborers had gone back to their tents, when all of the seamstresses had put away their thread, when all of those engravers laid aside their mallets and their chisels, when all of it was done, there was a cloud. Watch. The cloud covered the tent of meeting, and the Kavod Yahweh, look at it, the Kavod Yahweh, the glory of God, filled the tabernacle. Now it's finished. Just as when we, the people of God, reflecting His glory, filled the house of worship, then it will be completed. Then it will be finished. And the purpose of it will begin to run its course. But read on. Moses was not able to enter the tent of meeting because the cloud had settled on it, and the Kavod Yahweh, the heaviness of our great God, shone down upon it. We don't read it here, but you do later. We read of the Shekinah of God. It was a laser-like light that originated in the third heaven and drove its way, penetrating all its way through the atmosphere and plunging into the holiest place of all, so that it is now so holy, no one but the high priest can enter but once a year. Imagine that in the middle of the wilderness, when the tabernacle was re-erected and it was taken down and re-erected and taken down, when it was erected, that light shone on the mercy seat, the place of God's presence. It leaves the people silent. We even read of the cloud by day on the tabernacle and the fire which was in it by night. All of God's making. I'll tell you, you read sections like this, you sort of suck in your breath. When you really let it land full force, in all honesty, you're no longer the star of the show. In all honesty, you are, and I are the rather insignificant in the plan. It is all about our God. Today, men and women, we walk into a space built for worship that is only space. It's lovely. We're grateful for it. It's beautiful on purpose. It's to reflect our Heavenly Father's name. But it is not a house of worship without the church. It's a building. And when we, in this era, this age, when we enter that place, we bring the church with us. Isaiah writes of it in Isaiah chapter 42. So turn from there, far ahead in your Bible, to the ancient book of Isaiah, 42nd chapter, where we will read again of the light. 42 verse 5. Thus says God the Lord, who created the heavens and stretched them out, who spread out the earth and its offspring, who gives breath to the people on it and spirit to those who walk in it. This is all what God does. This is all about who He is. And then He introduces Himself in no uncertain terms. I am the Lord. And look closely at the verbs that follow. I have called you in righteousness. I will also hold you by the hand and watch over you. These are words of presence and protection and closeness. I will appoint you as a covenant to the people. Look closely. As a light to the nations. He's writing to Jews, read by Jews, the chosen people. You are not the single depository of the truth to be kept to yourself. You are a channel. Do not forget that. From you is to reflect the light. You see, we are like the moon. God is like the sun. The sun emanates light. The effulgence of light floods from the sun, but we as moons simply reflect it. The moon has no light of its own. It's all reflected light. So it is with us. By the way, as a light to the nations, let's not forget our mission. No matter our size, no matter the era, no matter our strength or struggles, look closely, the light of the nations, to do what? To open blind eyes. Think of them as inhabiting prisons of darkness. Remember Wesley's words? Thine eye diffused the quickening ray, I rose. Speaking of his time in the dungeon, and flooded with light, I went on my way. We who are filled with the grace of God have his light shining upon us, but never think that you are the star. And then as if we need to hear it again, it's as though the Lord is saying, I want to say this to you, and I don't want you to forget it. I am the Lord, that is my name. Look closely at what it says in following. Literally, my glory to another I will not give. My light, my splendor, the credit that belongs to me, The power that is my name, the sovereignty that represents my choices, my decisions, my directives, that's mine and mine alone. Give it to no other. And do not dare attempt to take it from me. It is glory only for me. The Lord is my name. My glory is mine, and my praise is not to go to graven images. You are the light, and you reflect it. Walter Chalmers Smith wrote of it in the last part of the 19th century. Immortal, invisible, God only wise, in light inaccessible. Did you hear the word? In light inaccessible, hid from our eyes. Most blessed, most glorious, the Ancient of Days, almighty, victorious, thy great name we praise. To him belongs the glory. To him goes all the credit. To him we give our applause. To him we stand in awe before him. And Isaiah stands as a marvelous reminder that this is not to be forgotten.
1: God's glory is not ours to claim. It never has been. His glory, heavy, magnificent, and radiant, belongs to him alone. What you've heard from Chuck Swindoll today will anchor your soul if you'll let it. In just a moment, I'll tell you about a brand new booklet that Chuck's written about the power of the cross. We published it just in time to coincide with this teaching series on the attributes of God. The cross not only represents our salvation through Christ, but when we focus on the cross of Jesus, it becomes our compass every single day. Chuck?
0: You might not remember the name Roy Riggles. If not, Roy was a football player, and in the 1929 Rose Bowl, he picked up a fumble and took off running, fast, confident, strutting toward the goal line, absolutely certain he knew where he was going. Guess what? He was headed in the wrong direction. A 70-yard sprint headed the wrong way. Oh, man. Can't you just picture it? His own teammate had to chase him down. And when that teammate finally caught up with him, Roy shouted, "I love this. Get away from me. This is my touchdown." He was convinced. But Roy was dead wrong. Well, I've spent a lifetime in ministry, and I can tell you, that story never gets old because it never stops being true. Sincere people, well-meaning people. People who love God and work hard and mean every word of their prayers, running the wrong direction. Why? Because somewhere along the way, they lost sight of the cross. The cross reorients everything. When it's in clear focus, you know which goal line is which. You know what matters and what doesn't. You know how to live. That's what Insight for Living is all about. 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Not to me, not to this program, but to the cross. And here's something I want you to understand. 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
2: 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I'm Donna Rush with SoCal's Morning Rush. It's just so good to start our day with some wise words of wisdom, isn't it? Well, I've got some more for you this morning, and this comes from Pastor Kevin Boyce of Light and Life Church in Downey.
3: I think in our Christianity, we have to keep it about two things. It's about Jesus and people. If you look at what the word's about, it's about Jesus and people. Jesus didn't die for the Bible, so let's not whack them over the head with the Bible. Let's love them into a relationship with an awesome Savior.
2: I love that. Love people into a relationship with God, our Savior, Jesus Christ. Yes, we can share the love of Jesus through God's word, perfectly balanced with love, with truth, and with God's grace, sharing that while we were yet sinners, God gave us his son Jesus, who willingly went to the cross for us, took our penalty for our sins, and then rose again, defeating death on your behalf, on my behalf. Woo! And now he sits right there at the right hand of God the Father, right now, intervening on our behalf. We can go to him in prayer. How great is that? What a great way, what great words of wisdom to just start off each and every morning. Amen. What love. We have access to God Almighty through Jesus Christ. If you've never asked Jesus to be your Lord and Savior, oh, my dear friend, do that today. Amen.
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2: 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I'm Donna Rush with SoCal's Morning Rush. 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
18: A branch doesn't have to work hard to produce fruit. All it has to do is stay connected to the trunk, the vine, and fruit happens naturally. I'm the vine, you're the branches. Stay connected to me and you will bear much fruit. Apart from me, you can do nothing.
19: That's Pastor John Burke, and he joins us again today on Focus on the Family with Jim Daly, and I'm John Fuller.
17: John, I'm so excited to have John Burke back with us. He's been here a number of times, but last time we talked about how we can trust God with our hopes and our dreams, and really our deepest longings are found in Jesus. And when we can understand that, it changes our life. And John gave us some ideas on reorienting our minds and connecting with God so that we can be in tune with the things he desires for us, the good gift giver, if I could say it that way. If you missed any part of it, man, get to the website, download it, get the smartphone app. You can listen that way. But today we're going to dive a little deeper into that content based on his book, Soul Revolution.
19: And John Burke is the pastor and founder of Gateway Church in Austin, Texas. He and his wife, Kathy, have an adult son and an adult daughter. And his book, Soul Revolution, How Imperfect People Became All God Intended, is indeed the foundation for our conversation.
17: John, welcome back.
18: Oh, great to be back.
17: It's good to see you. And let's pick up from last time. You talked about the 60-60 experiment. So for those that didn't hear it, give us a quick briefing on what the 60-60 experiment's all about.
18: Yeah, so the context, like we talked about last time, is that we all have deep longings, we have hopes, we have dreams. They're not bad, but oftentimes we settle for too little. You know, it's as C.S. Lewis said, you know, many times it's not that we desire too much, we settle for too little. And God actually wants to give us the deepest longings of our hearts, the love and the joy and the peace and patience and kindness, all these things that things from out there can't give us. But it only comes from intimate relationship with God. And in fact, that's what we were created for.
17: Yeah.
18: We weren't created to do life apart from the very source of life and love and goodness. He created us for that. So the Christian walk really is simple. It's incredibly simple. And Jesus said this his last night on earth in John 15:5. He said, look, I'm the vine, like I'm the trunk of the tree, you know, the vine. You're the branches. Stay connected to me and you will bear much fruit. Apart from me, you can do nothing. So what that means is this is the one thing that we've got to pay attention to. And you can find this all throughout Scripture. You know, in Galatians chapter 5, walk by the Spirit and you won't carry out the desires of the flesh, but the fruit of the Spirit, love, joy, peace, all that will grow naturally. And that's what he's saying. So for 60 days, you set a beeper to go off, your alarm on your smartphone, or we have an app that does it, that'll ding your phone and bring up a verse reminding you of how to stay connected or what God wants in this relationship. Or maybe you just put sticky notes in your car and on your computer, just as a reminder. And what you're trying to do is change your habit from going through the hours of the day, the moments of the day, forgetting about God. Who's there with you?
17: Or distracted.
18: Or distracted.
17: Yeah.
18: Or not listening.
17: Right.
18: And responding.
17: John, let me ask you this. As a pastor, I'm sure you have counseled many, many people that fit this description. But I want to really speak to that person that this is true of, and that is the person that's trying to satisfy longings that are artificial. It might be success, money, houses, cars, relationship, you know, the beautiful wife, whatever. And how when they reach it, how it doesn't meet the need. And speak to that individual, and even in the church, you know, someone who's made a commitment to Christ, it's sometimes hard to shake those habits of what you're actually going after and how to get better oriented around exactly what you're saying, opening your heart so the Lord can help meet the deeper longings of your life. I mean, some people might not even know what those longings are. That's how distracted they can be.
18: Yeah, and I think the other part is we don't stay connected to the Lord because we fear that if I do, he's going to fill in the blank.
17: Huh.
18: So this was my old fear, right? I was an engineer. I had a dream and a goal to start my own, get an MBA, start my own company, be rich and successful. Because that was what I was trained is success.
17: Sure.
18: Okay. Well, then my dad did that, but it killed him.
17: Huh.
18: He died. He died from cancer, but he also struggled with alcoholism.
17: Just overworked.
18: He struggled with stress. He had ulcers. Mm-hmm. And on his deathbed, he said to me, John, I'd give it all back if I could just have my health and my family.
17: Hmm.
18: He knew the Lord, but he didn't know how to walk with the Lord.
17: Abide in him.
18: He didn't know how to abide, how to stay connected. And as a result, there were a lot of wounds. You know, his father abandoned their family. He was abusive. There was just a lot of wounds from the past my dad had never worked through. And I mean, I didn't realize this. And this is the thing. Our deepest longings are really trying to answer a few questions. Am I lovable or am I loved? And do I have worth? Do I have value? Do I have purpose? And really, we're trying to get those questions answered. The shallow strategies oftentimes are like we're trained or we come up with an idea that if I'm successful, if I have a husband who looks like this or does this or is this status, or if I have a wife who, you know, looks like this or does, or kids, or, you know, you can fill it in with a thousand things.
17: Sure.
18: But those end up subtly becoming idols. In other words, they become the singular most important thing. And they distract us, just like you were saying, from the one thing that Jesus said is necessary, right? And that is relationship with the Lord, walking moment by moment with the Lord.
17: Yeah.
18: And so I think the thing I would say is don't worry about changing all your dreams. They're bad or your hopes are bad. They're not necessarily
17: right.
18: At all. Focus on walking day by day for 60 days. And just see if you don't end up going, oh my gosh, this way of doing life with God is so much better.
17: Yeah. You had a story in the book about going skiing with your college buddies and you encountered what sounded like, you know, ski bunnies. What happened in that story and what was the outcome?
18: Yeah. So,
17: and what state were you in? Colorado?
18: Colorado.
17: Okay, good.
18: Crested Butte,
17: okay.
18: To be specific.
17: Yeah, excellent.
18: Yeah.
17: It's a great ski spot.
18: Yeah, it's a great ski spot. And so we were single, college, met these three girls, and, you know, we were trying to show off. And
17: Texans.
18: Yeah, and Texans. And if you don't know, Coloradans have a love-hate relationship with Texans.
17: Mm. But they love Texans who think they can ski really well.
18: Yeah, and so we didn't know, but these girls were like leading us into the trap, right? And
17: okay.
18: So they're like, okay, you can ski, let's go skiing. So they take us up to the backside, and it's this big bowl, probably 2 feet of powder, 3 feet of powder.
17: Crazy.
18: 70 degrees. I mean, it looked like a straight down drop. So they said to me, you can't fear. You have to go like you're falling down the mountain, plunge, and then use the speed to control your speed. So I start, but I'm terrified. So I lean back. Well, that's the worst thing you can do.
17: Boom.
18: And I snowball for 200 yards.
17: Yeah.
18: Right. And then I have to climb back up 100 yards to get my skis and put them back on. And she comes back and she's like, no. If you give in to fear, you're not going to be able to, you're not going to be able to do this. You have to like throw yourself down the mountain and then you'll be able to control your speed. It seemed counterintuitive.
17: Right. I'd be right with you.
18: But I did it.
17: Yeah.
18: I did it that time. I leaned down the mountain and I didn't fight the speed and I started to then turn and it was the most fun I've ever had. It was a thrill.
17: Mm.
18: This 60-60 experiment, doing life moment by moment with Jesus, is the same. So here's what I challenge people to do. For 60 days, you have to go all out in complete willingness to do his will.
17: Yeah.
18: But I'm telling you, after watching thousands of people do this experiment for 60 days, nobody ever says who goes all out, oh, I wish I hadn't done that.
17: Hmm.
18: Nobody. It's always,
17: well, that's a good guarantee.
18: Oh my gosh.
17: Yeah.
18: God is real. He loves me and cares about me. I couldn't believe the things I experienced, the way God showed up, the way he led me, the joy, the peace, and the way he takes care of the little things.
17: Yeah.
18: When I just focus on the one thing Jesus said is most important, abide in me, you'll bear much fruit. Apart from me, nothing.
17: John, that is so good. In the book, you share how you responded at a crucial time when a friend of yours, Jerry, really needed you. How did God work in that situation?
18: So I'm sitting there doing emails one day, and I was working on a message, and I was on a deadline, and I have this thought go into my head, I wonder where Jerry is. Jerry was not a Christian. He and his girlfriend had started coming to our church, and I hadn't seen him in a while, and I didn't know why I had that thought. And I thought, why did I think that, Lord? And then I was like, I'm busy. And I go back to writing my message and I have the thought again.
17: Mm-hmm.
18: And it was kind of like, email Jerry. And it's like, I don't even know if I had Jerry's email and I don't have time to email Jerry. I go back to working again. It usually takes three times for me. I don't know why.
17: but
18: I'm kind of slow.
17: It's like a relationship, somebody asking you to do something.
18: Well, I mean,
17: that's what the impression.
18: Hey, can you do this? And many times my first thought is, was that just my dumb thought?
17: Right.
18: And oftentimes it is. It's a thought that's out of the blue.
17: Right.
18: And you've got to learn to go, Lord, is that you? It's kind of like the same, you know, Lord, here I am.
17: So it comes back a second time.
18: So it comes back a second time. I keep ignoring, comes back a third time.
17: Uh-huh.
18: And so I'm like, okay, you know what? I don't know what this is, but in faith, and this is the key. Learning how to hear the voice of God requires faith. Hebrews 11:6. Without faith, it's impossible to please God.
17: Right.
18: Right? So I emailed Jerry. Hey, Jerry, haven't seen you in a while. Hope you're okay. Just was thinking about you. Stopped and prayed for you. Let me know if I can do anything for you. Shot it off. Well, the next day, his girlfriend, who Jerry lived with, got that. As she had just taken him home from the hospital, having tried to commit suicide the day I wrote that email.
17: Mm-hmm. The day the Lord was nudging.
18: The day the Lord nudged me.
17: Yeah, amazing.
18: She saw it as an act of God. They came in and he unloaded all the guilt and burden that he's carried because basically he started dating his brother's girlfriend. It tore their relationship apart because his brother was in love and he felt incredible guilt and it just drove him and he didn't know the forgiveness of the Lord.
17: Right.
18: So I shared the gospel with him. He came to Christ. The Lord turned his life around. It was amazing because of one little prompting thought.
17: Yeah. Think of that.
18: And that's the adventure we get to go on with the Lord.
19: Mm. Well, we're inviting you to go on a journey with God and to be used by him, as John was just describing. The book that we're talking about today on Focus on the Family is written by John Burke. It's called Soul Revolution, How Imperfect People Become All God Intended. And we're making that available to you. Just give us a call, 800, the letter A in the word family, or stop by focusonthefamily.com/broadcast.
17: John, that can be one of the big barriers is moving toward people with the right attitude. You're in the 60-60 experiment. You're asking the Lord every 60 minutes, okay, Lord, what, checking in, where do I need to go? And boom, that thought hits you. Contact so-and-so. Okay, well, I'm not sure if that's the Lord, but in faith, I'm going to make that happen. And, you know, these could be relationships that have historic conflict in them or something. So kind of bundling those thoughts together, the concept of moving toward people for some, can be really intimidating.
18: Well, and it can be past conflict, or it could be present conflict.
17: Or just fear.
18: Yeah. And one of the things in the book, I talk about using the Lord's Prayer as a model.
17: Yeah, let's talk about that.
18: Well, and it leads in, because, again, it's not being formal. It's just realizing the Lord's Prayer is really a model. Our Father, who art in heaven, holy is your name. In other words, you're greater than I can possibly imagine, better than I can possibly imagine. I'm going to trust you. That's the sentiment. And then the second, you know, your kingdom come, your will be done on earth as it is in heaven. Okay, that's a prayer. Now, Jesus taught us to pray that because God's will is not done mostly on earth. This is what we're trying to do in the 60-60 experiment, is change it from the way we typically will things to be done and allow God's will to actually work in us. Now, here's the thing. Love requires willingness and free will. And so God doesn't force himself on us. Many times he waits for our willingness. And so the responding in obedience, the radical response in those moments throughout the day, it does require humbling ourselves in trust. I think about my own personal experience when our kids were little. We were in the middle as a church of doing the 60-60 experiment. So my watch was going off, you know, beeping every 60 minutes to remind me to stay connected each moment of the day. We go down to the beach and the kids are little. We stay up late swimming. We get up the next morning. And I had this plan in my head of how the day was going to go. We had to get back. It was Sunday. So we would get up, you know, get ready. We'd be out on the beach by 10. We would enjoy, you know, the afternoon. We'd hit the road by 2 because we had to get back and get ready for school and everything else. And it's 10 o'clock, 11 o'clock, 12 o'clock. You know, we're all grumpy because we didn't sleep well. We're in a cramped little hotel. The dog and the dog's bark kept us up all night. We're all getting on each other's nerves, but I was doing a really good job of being patient.
17: Let me tell you.
18: Now, my wife disagreed.
19: Oh, man, am I feeling this?
18: But she was wrong. So you get the picture, right?
17: Yes.
18: But I really felt like I had, like, we were all getting on each other's nerves. The kids were crying and upset, and I was trying to be so patient. And like, but now it's noon. It's 2 hours past plan.
17: Right. Time to go.
18: I.e., my will be done. So anyway, my wife finally confronted me. She says, "You're being so impatient." Well, I was like, "What? Don't you realize how patient I've been for 2 hours?
17: You've not noticed?"
18: Yes. And it just, you know, so then we started getting in. We were all in.
17: Yeah.
18: And right as we're in the middle of it, what do you think happened? The stinking beeper goes off on my watch.
17: The 60-60.
18: The 60-60. And I'm not kidding. In my mind, I said, "Sorry, Lord, can't connect right now. I'm busy."
19: Yeah, not this time.
17: And I certainly don't want accountability.
18: I do not want. And that is exactly what happens, right? Yeah. And what I realized is in that moment, it was like my wound, my pride, my way, it was blocking my spirit from even wanting to consider what the Lord wanted. Mm-hmm. His will be done, right?
17: Yeah.
18: And I literally had to, and it was only because this verse from Scripture kept coming to my mind. Again, I think it was the Lord's prompting. God opposes the proud, but he gives grace to the humble. Humble yourselves, therefore, under God's mighty hand, and he will lift you up.
17: Yeah.
18: I kept hearing that, and I was like, ugh. Should have never memorized that scripture.
17: They always come back to bite us.
18: Yeah. But I went for a walk and I just calmed down and I was able to say, and sometimes this is what you have to say, "Lord, I can't do it for them, but I'll do it for you."
17: Mm, that's good.
18: That's obedience. That's abide in my love. And how do you abide in my love? You know how much God loves us, a depth that we can't fathom, how high, how low, how wide, how deep. But we only have one thing to offer him in love, our will, in any one moment.
17: Mm-hmm.
18: So I said, "Okay, I'll do it as an act of love for you." And I went back and I apologized. Even though I wasn't wrong, they were wrong.
17: I could see it went deep.
18: Still got to go through forgiveness there,
17: yeah,
18: don't
17: right.
18: No, but that is the reality.
17: Yeah.
18: So that your kingdom come, your will be done. And what we're doing in these moments throughout the day in the 60-60 is we're changing our habit of just letting our pride and our will be done. And we're actually following his, and we're seeing it's better. It was better. We went out and had a great day the rest of the day.
19: So you did have resolution.
18: They apologized too, once I led. Hmm. But leadership often requires humbling yourself, right?
17: Yeah, and I think in that 60-60 experiment, one of the things is just getting to know the voice of the Lord. And it doesn't need to be a shameful thing or an embarrassing thing. No. If you haven't practiced this, it takes a little time to say, okay, is that just me thinking that, or is that really the Holy Spirit nudging me? In fact, you had a story in the book about Kathy. You guys, I think, were in Russia. And something at a nice restaurant occurred or something. So fill in the blanks.
18: Well, we were living in post-communist Russia. So it was right after the fall of the Soviet Union. We moved to Leningrad. We left St. Petersburg, same city. We were there when it changed.
17: They changed names. Yeah.
18: But during that time, it was hyperinflation, just horrible economic crash.
17: Yeah.
18: So anyway, we were at a Christmas break out in Switzerland for a conference. So we're having this, we go to this really nice restaurant, steakhouse in Switzerland. And we've been eating, you know, borscht and potatoes and cucumbers. You couldn't get much.
17: Right.
18: And so we're having this incredible meal, you know, and just loving it. And my wife couldn't eat. She has a huge mercy gift.
17: Right.
18: That's not my problem.
17: Right. But you married opposites.
18: Yes. She helps me. She helps me with the Lord's heart for people. And so she couldn't eat. I'm like, why aren't you eating? She goes, I can't eat this beautiful meal, knowing some of our Russian friends, the parents in married student housing, can't even get milk for their kids. We've got to do something to help them. Huh. And so we stopped and we prayed around the meal. And we just said, Lord, if this prompting that Kathy's feeling, we were all like, God, are we supposed to do something? Then tell us, show us.
17: Yeah.
18: And we spent the rest of the night brainstorming, well, maybe we could find trucks in Finland and we could truck food in from Finland. We can raise money from churches in the United States. We started to develop this plan. Well, we get back that next week to our flat. We lived in a Russian flat apartment, and there was a phone message waiting for us. And we call, and it was an organization that had a C-110 military transport plane flying in a whole cargo load of food, enough to feed 2,000 families for 3 months. Their contact had turned out to be mafia. They heard we were Americans living there. Is there any way we could possibly help them distribute the food?
17: That's crazy.
18: Crazy. Crazy.
19: My goodness.
18: And so we ended up being able to not only, you know, meet the needs physically, but we were able to share Christ with all of them and tell them about the God who cares about their needs, physical and spiritual. It was amazing. But again, this is the adventure God wants to lead us on. And sometimes it's amazing like that. Like, he wants to do something through us, but we have to be willing to just seek his will and then willing to act. Sometimes it's real simple.
17: Yeah, and I like that through both days you've talked about that, keeping things simple, that the gospel is simple. It's not easy.
18: No,
17: but
18: it's the hardest thing. No, really.
17: It is simple.
18: That's why the 60-60 experiment is for 60 days we're trying to reorient our habit of not doing this one thing Jesus said is necessary.
17: Yeah.
18: Getting distracted by everything else.
17: Everything else. And I think that's where I want to end with this last question. That person, maybe they don't even feel worthy. That's so much the guilt that the enemy lays on our heart that, you know, we couldn't possibly be noticed by God because we're so unworthy.
18: Yeah.
17: Think of the things that you've done and the way that you've acted and the thoughts that you've had.
18: Right.
17: I'm trying to hit all the checklists.
18: Or still have.
17: Or still have.
18: Struggle with.
17: But the Lord's good with all that. He just wants that relationship, and those things will take care of themselves when you stay grafted into the vine. That's
18: absolutely
17: the point. And so speak to that person that continually has that loop playing in their head and they don't know that they can get out of the rut.
18: That's a lie from the enemy of your soul trying to keep you in the trap he's got you in, which is if, and I, you know, I've struggled with my own sin patterns and even addictions in my past, mm-hmm. As I was coming to faith in Christ. And I remember that. I remember what would happen is I would want to do well, and I would try, and then I would fail, and then I would hear in my head, man, you're disgusting. God is so, he's so displeasing you. He didn't want to hear from you until you can clean up your act.
17: Right.
18: So you know what I'd do? I'd stay away from God. The only one who, as I abide, can produce the fruit in my life.
17: Right.
18: So you see, the irony is when we try to do it without God, we stay stuck.
17: Right.
18: And that is the evil one's intent. He lies to you about that. So if you're feeling that, memorize what I memorized. Romans 8:1, there is now no condemnation.

0: If you can't commit to a monthly amount, we get it. We'll send you that book for a one-time gift as well. 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
2: 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I'm Donna Rush with SoCal's Morning Rush. Wow, that was so good, wasn't it? You know, I was just thinking, it truly is great for us to revisit the Lord's Prayer on a regular basis, especially that line, "Thy will be done." It's a great reminder for each of us and on each day that it's not "my will be done," right? No, it's "Thy will be done." God's will be done. It's great for us to bring, you know, our trials, our requests, our desires to the Lord. But when we pray, "Thy will be done," it's like saying, "Lord, in my limited wisdom, this is what I'm asking, but I acknowledge you have all wisdom and I want what you want." It means we trust Him, that He is always working and He knows best. So the next time you pray, the next time I pray the Lord's Prayer, or really any prayer to Him, remember that line that Jesus teaches us, "Thy will be done." Remember, that prayer was Jesus teaching us how to pray when the disciples asked Him, "Hey, how do you pray?" And that's how Jesus answered them with the Lord's Prayer. So let's remember that line, "Thy will be done," as we are praying to the Lord. Amen. Coming up next on SoCal's Morning Rush, it's Truth for Life with Alistair Begg.
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2: 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Here's Alistair Begg.

Do you realize how much Jesus loves you? We're going to consider that question today on Truth for Life as Alistair Begg points out how a simple, humble act demonstrated Jesus' unconditional love for his people and provided

0: provides an example that we should follow. We're looking at chapter 13 in John's Gospel.
1: You should note, if your Bible is open, that Jesus had left the crowd, because you remember we said last time, chapter 12 is the end of Jesus' public teaching ministry. There is more that will be in the public in terms of his death and crucifixion and resurrection, but in terms of his actual instruction given to the crowds, there is a transition from 12 and into 13. And Jesus, if you like, has left the crowds with his words ringing in their ears. He has said to them, I did not come to judge the world, but to save the world. People would have heard that. I have come into the world as light, so that whoever believes in me may not remain in darkness. Afterwards, as they were going home, as they sat in the evening at the meal, they may have said to one another, I wonder what he meant about that. What does he mean that we wouldn't walk in darkness? Someone else says, yes, I remember, he said, the light is among you for a little while longer. While you have the light, believe in the light, that you may become the sons of light. All of this Jesus is proclaiming in the company of the crowd and in the company of his disciples. Perhaps this evening, as we come to the final of these truly trulies, we will be struck by the way in which his call to believe in the light while you still have the light runs in distinct comparison to the 30th verse and the concluding phrase, when Judas walks away, John simply says, and it was night. He had heard Jesus say, believe while you still have the light. And he chose to walk out into the darkness. Well, as I say, the public ministry ends, and now he gathers with his disciples in order to prepare his disciples for the fact of his departure. And in my notes, I said to myself, if I was going to work my way through this passage, I would want to make sure that I understood the things that we're told concerning Jesus' knowledge. So, for example, it begins in 13:1. Now, before the feast of the Passover, when Jesus knew that his hour had come to depart from the world and to go to the Father, Jesus was completely aware of this. In verse 3, Jesus, again, his knowledge, knowing that the Father had given all things into his hands, that he had come from God, that he was going back to God, he then proceeds in the washing of their feet. In verse 11, for he, that is Jesus, knew who was to betray him, and that is why he said, not all of you are clean. Now, I noted that because it stood out to me in contrast to what he says to Peter in verse 7, when Peter characteristically begins to interact with Jesus in a way that none of the others do, which seems to be par for the course for him. When in verse 6 he says, are you going to wash my feet? You would wash my feet? And then Jesus says, what I am doing, you do not understand now, but afterward, you will understand. And so I paused on that, and I want to pause on that for a moment and address it with you. Because what Jesus is saying to Peter in the express immediacy of all that is about to unfold in terms of the cross is actually true for each of us in all of our lives. There's not a person within earshot of me right now who is making their journey through life, professing as a follower of Jesus, and what Jesus says to Peter, he might realistically say to us. We actually use our names. Alistair, what I'm doing, you do not understand now, but afterward, you will understand. Isn't that the case? When the shadows come, when one wheel falls off, as it were, the wagon, when the times of joy seem to somehow or another be sprinkled with disappointment, with anxiety, with uncertainty, with the prospect of death, with the loss of loved ones, with the unanswered prayers for our children or for our grandchildren. And Jesus says, you may not understand right now, but one day you will understand. Peter wasn't unique in this. His colleagues didn't get it either. Jesus knows. Jesus knows all about our troubles. In fact, this is what makes quite remarkable the statement at the end of verse 1. Knowing that he's about to depart from the world and return to the Father, and having loved his own who were in the world, he loved them to the end. I said to myself, well, there is something that I need to stop on as well. Because the disciples did not understand. Again and again in the Gospels, when Jesus explains to them that he must go to Jerusalem and suffer and die, and on the third day be raised again, for example, you'll find this in Mark 8, and Mark simply says, but they did not understand what he was saying to them. Having loved his own, who were in the world, he loved them to the end. He loved them. Do you know how much Jesus loves you? Do you believe how much Jesus loves you? That's what I wrote to myself. Because think about this. Jesus knew where he was going. Jesus knew what awaited him. Jesus knew that when he said to them, watch and pray so that you may not enter into temptation, they all decided to have a sleep. And he came back and he found them sleeping. Jesus knew that they would deny him. Jesus knew that one would betray him. But it didn't stop him from loving them. He loved them to the end. How wonderful is this? We know all kinds of love. Marital love, boyfriend, girlfriend love, affection, brotherly, sisterly love, and so on. But so much of my love, our love, is filtered because we tend to dispense the generosity of our affections largely in response to the well-being or the acceptable behavior of the one whom we love, but not Jesus. Jesus will never reject any of his servants because of our feeble service. That's a big encouragement. Because of our weak performance, everyone that he receives, he keeps. Those whom he loves at the first, he loves to the end. The love of God for us in Jesus is immense. He loved us before we knew him. He loved us before we had any interest in him. He loved us enough to pursue us. And having brought us, having given us, entrusted us to his Son, John 6, all that the Father gives me will come to me, and whoever comes to me, I will never turn them away. Never turn them away. You come through a bad week, feeble, floundering, forsaken, the devil comes and knocks on the front door of your head and says, see, I told you, it would never work, you'd never continue. Tell him to go to where he belongs and turn your gaze to Christ, the love of Christ. That is why, incidentally, when we studied Ephesians many years ago now, it seems, part of Paul's prayer for the Ephesian believers was along these lines. Can't read the whole prayer. It's in Ephesians 3, verse 18. He's praying that you would be rooted and grounded in love, that you may have strength to comprehend what? Well, to comprehend with all the saints what is the breadth and length and height and depth, and to know the love of Christ that surpasses knowledge, that you may be filled with all the fullness of God. The love of Christ passes knowledge, passes knowledge. Jesus' love for his disciples was not in evidence on account of their having met his expectations. Jesus' love for you as a follower of Jesus is not tied to your ability to meet his expectations. The cross is the irrefutable proof of the love of Jesus. It is an undeniable demonstration of the love of Jesus. And that is why the foot washing, which we will pass over briefly, that is why the foot washing needs to be understood in light of that to which the foot washing points. The foot washing serves not only as an illustration of all that is about to take place on the cross, but it also serves as an example for the living out of the life on the part of his disciples. And that is why when he says in verse 16, "Truly, truly, I say to you, a servant is not greater than his master, nor is a messenger greater than the one who sent him." He's arguing from the greater to the lesser. If I then, being your Lord and master, do this, you then must do this for one another. Jesus is their Lord and he's their master, and yet he took the lowest place. And what he's saying is simple. It is therefore unthinkable, he says, that you who are my servants should consider yourselves too great to follow the pattern that I have established. That's why it was so helpful that we had read for us in Philippians chapter 2, perfectly revealing to us the steps down on the part of Jesus. Peter does the same thing in his letter where he says to his folks in chapter 5, "Clothe yourselves, all of you, with humility." The word that he uses there is the word for an apron that would have been used by a servant in the act of foot washing. And they would take that apron and they would wrap it around themselves as they engaged in what they were doing. And so Peter says, what I want you to do is actually, metaphorically, wrap that thing around yourselves and so serve. Somewhat ironical and wonderful, isn't it, that Peter should return to this when he himself didn't do such a great job on this occasion. Now, I'm going to leave aside the question of whether the practice of foot washing should be a regular ordinance of the church. Those of you from a Roman Catholic background know that the Pope does this once a year, which seems to me not to be an immediate, obvious application of John chapter 13. But nevertheless, some of the Moravians continue to do this. They see it as a rite of the church. I think, for myself, that I'm perfectly happy to wash your feet if you need that done. And I suppose you might be prepared to do it for me. But I also recognize that it is very possible to put a system in place which actually reveals nothing of the heart attitude that is necessary. I can still have a jealous spirit. I can be resentful. I can do everything. I can wash your feet and just, yeah, okay. So I think it's an as that you should do as I have done, not what I have done. It's okay if you want to do what I've done, but what I want you to do is make sure you do as I have done. In other words, as servants, you need to be ready to perform the lowliest of services. That menial tasks are not to be beneath us. Now, this, of course, is something that Jesus emphasized. You find it in Matthew, you find it in Luke, and he even refers to it again in is it chapter 15? Yes, in chapter 15, if you turn over a page, where he's talking about if the world hates you, it hated me, and so on. And then he says, remember the word that I said to you. A servant is not greater than his master. Now, what brings this home with such a punch is the fact that when you read in the Synoptic Gospels, for example, when you read in Luke and in chapter 22, Luke tells us that in this very context, a dispute had arisen. So Jesus is now demonstrating the lowliness of his persona, which is going to be magnified, dramatized in the cross. And in that context, in that supper, as they're all laid out on the left-hand arms with their feet hanging out the back in a U-tube, eating, they've got an argument. And what is the argument? A dispute arose among them so as to which of them was to be regarded as the greatest. That's good, isn't it? I think I can identify with this better than the foot washing. It's as though Jesus decided to address that issue by doing the unthinkable. That he would do that which they would be unprepared to do for one another. Bishop Ryle says, well would it be for the church if the truth of verse 16 was more remembered and real humility was not so sadly rare. Pride is the elemental human sin. Pride. If you think about it, jealousy is just pride because we think we should have something else. You can trace it all to there. Ryle goes on, perhaps there is no sight so displeasing in God's eyes as a self-conceited, self-satisfied, self-centered, stuck-up professor of religion. Perhaps there is no sight so displeasing in God's eyes as a self-conceited, self-satisfied, self-contented, stuck-up, professing Christian. Boy, it rings, doesn't it? It's interesting that Ryle should write in this way, because using Ryle's expository thoughts, which he's done on all of the Gospels, I was struck this week, and I went back to check on this, I was struck by the way in which, I want to see, so Ryle says there's nothing, this is a bad thing. So I said, well, I wonder how Ryle was, because he's dead now, he's been dead a long time. Well, you get an insight into people in the way in which they write and so on. And in his preface to his expository thoughts, he writes to say, I am very sensible that I have often failed to hit the mark. Really? I have not been ashamed in many places to confess my ignorance. Really? Aren't you supposed to say, I'm Bishop Ryle, I graduated from Cambridge, I'm incredibly clever, and I'm sure everybody's going to just fall at my feet and marvel at the erudition that is represented in my expository thoughts. Well, that's what he's talking about. No. Competent critics will probably detect in the work not a few errors and mistakes. I lay no claim to infallibility, but I can honestly say that I've never handled the word partially or deceitfully, and have done my best to show the thing as it is. On the whole, I cannot help hoping that in spite of many deficiencies, the notes will be found helpful to thoughtful readers. And then he quotes, the conclusion I arrive at, after a diligent examination of many commentators, is always one and the same. I trust none of them unreservedly. The book now sent forth is sent with a deep conviction in the author's mind that it contains many defects, inaccuracies, and blemishes, but with an earnest desire and prayer that it may help some readers to a better understanding of one of the most interesting portions of Holy Scripture. You see, the disciples failed to understand what we are tempted to miss, and it is this: that the fact of greatness is measured by a different yardstick than the yardstick that is used in our culture. The yardstick that is used in our culture will have to do with either your height, your width, your skinniness, your intelligence, your forcefulness, and so on. The yardstick that is used in the New Testament is the yardstick of humble service. And that hadn't registered with his disciples. C.S. Lewis talks about how when he became a Christian, he says, "When I first became a Christian about 14 years ago, I thought I could do it on my own by retiring to my rooms, reading theology, and I wouldn't go to the churches. I disliked very much their hymns, which I considered to be fifth-rate poems set to sixth-rate music. But as I went on, I saw the great merit of it, because I came up against different people of quite different outlooks and different education." And then he says, "And then gradually my conceit just began peeling off. I realized that the hymns, which were just sixth-rate music, were nevertheless being sung with devotion and benefit by an old saint in elastic side boots in the opposite pew. And then you realize that you aren't fit to clean those boots. It gets you out of your solitary conceit." For a moment, let us pray. And Jesus said, "Whoever knows these things, whoever knows the right thing to do, must do it." And James says, "Whoever knows the right thing to do and fails to do it, for him or for her, it is sin." I look upon us in your mercy, Lord, we pray. Set us free from ourselves and our own selfish preoccupations. Surely it's pride that wrecks a business office, a group of lab technicians, a baseball team, a family, a pastoral team, an elder board, a church. Meet us where we are, gracious God, and grant to us forgiveness for our sins and the fullness of your Spirit, so that we might increasingly become like Christ, in whose name we pray. Amen.
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2: 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I'm Donna Rush with Soquel's Morning Rush. May we be humble like Jesus teaches in Luke 14 when he says, "For those who exalt themselves will be humbled, and those who humble themselves will be exalted." Alan Jackson Ministries is next.
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11: 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We're so glad you're here to listen. Today's program is part one of Pastor Allen's message called Stormproof Foundations, A New Beginning. 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
12: I love the beginning of years. I always like the beginning of a semester in school. Those brief few hours before I was behind. I always have that same sense of anticipation at the beginning of a year. You get a fresh calendar and all of those things. This particular weekend, really exponentially so. We're on the precipice of a change of administrations in our nation. That's become something that's far more tenuous than it once was. Yeah, you can give the Lord a hand. You know, for all the rhetoric about doing it peacefully, and if you're paying attention and you're watching it all, almost the exact opposite happens. And what we have discovered is we can no longer take for granted things that we have taken for granted most of my life. Fair elections, the opportunity to vote, simple things. But we are on the precipice of a change of administrations. And with that, there's always a sense of hope and anticipation or dread, depending on where you stand on the spectrum of ideas. But this weekend in particular, Kathy and I, we had a number of invitations to be in Washington this weekend for some part of the inaugural festivities. And I learned a lot about it just from the invitations. I knew they had a lot of parties, but I didn't know they were expensive. And I declined a couple, and they said, well, we will pay for your tickets. And I'm so stupid, I didn't know there was a ticket, but thank you. And what was in me was a very real sense that it was more important to be here this weekend. And I don't say that lightly. I think what happens with the people of God in these next few months is even more significant than what will happen in the political realm. And I'm not suggesting that politics isn't important. It has a place and a role. I'm not denying that. But I can assure you, without significant spiritual realignment and transformation, no changes implemented by politicians are sustainable. You see that every time there's a change of administration. There's a great rollback of whatever their agendas were. And if you're of the opinion that a biblical worldview should influence our lives and our schools and our universities and how we conduct ourselves, then it's not a large, long step to say the church has to be different, because we've been witnessing for several decades the most precipitous decline of the influence of the Christian values, Judeo-Christian values, in the history of the church. Rome plummeted. They lost an empire. But Christianity only came to the empire late, and the decay had already taken deep root. Not so with us. So I like this idea of a new beginning and stormproof foundations. The bigger picture theme of the discussion is kingdoms in conflict. But I'd like to start with Jesus' teaching in Matthew 7. He's giving us some instructions on how to prepare for life. I'm thinking, if the King of Kings and the Lord of Lords is willing to give me a little up-close coaching on how to flourish in life, maybe I should pay attention. And that's precisely what this brief passage has in Matthew 7. Jesus said, every tree that doesn't bear good fruit is cut down and thrown into the fire. Thus, by their fruit, you'll recognize them. I'm going to read the whole passage, and then we'll come back and unpack it briefly. Not everyone who says to me, Lord, Lord, will enter the kingdom of heaven, but only he who does the will of my Father who's in heaven. Many will say to me on that day, Lord, Lord, did we not prophesy in your name and in your name drive out demons and perform many miracles? And I will tell them plainly, I never knew you. Away from me, you evildoers. Therefore is a summary word. It means, because of what I just said, let me give you the conclusion. Therefore, everyone who hears these words of mine and puts them into practice is like a wise man who built his house on the rock. The rain came down, the streams rose, the winds blew and beat against that house, yet it didn't fall, because it had its foundation on the rock. But everyone who hears these words of mine and doesn't put them into practice is like a foolish man who built his house on sand. The rain came down, the streams rose, the winds blew and beat against that house, and it fell with a great crash. Thus our title, Stormproof Foundations. We're given the opportunity. Jesus gave us a plan, a perspective, some guidelines for how to stormproof your life. You can't keep storms from coming, but you can make them survivable. I had a conversation with one of the leaders of Samaritan's Purse on Thursday. They're building more than 1,000 new houses for people who lost them in the floods in Carolina. You can't keep the storms from coming, but you can build your life on a foundation that will make them survivable. Now, Jesus gave us some very clear instructions. Let's go back to verse 19. Jesus presents just two possibilities for every tree. Every tree, he said, that doesn't bear fruit is cut down and thrown into the fire. So there's two options for trees. Now, God created almost an infinite number of trees, but there's two options. You're either going to bear fruit or be cut down. There's no third lane. Now that's important because that's the framing of this whole thing. Because when we get to the how do you stormproof your life, it starts with a discussion about how to be a sustainable tree. Sustainable farming is very chic. You know, farm to table has become a dining category. The dining category I'm most focused on is fork to mouth, but I'm okay with farm to table. I'm good with that. But the tree, your life and my life, there's two available options. We're either going to bear good fruit or we'll be cut down and used as firewood. And in verse 20, Jesus gives us a little bit more clarification. He said, by your fruit, you'll recognize them. Fruit is the key to identification. Not the species, not the denomination, not the worship style, not the wardrobe, not the bank account, not the education, not the IQ, not the physical attributes, not all the things that we use to separate ourselves, not all the characteristics that get pumped into DEI. Those things don't matter. He said, because of the character of your life, there will be a fruitfulness to you, and you'll either bear good fruit or you're not sustainable. And then he says in verse 21 something that's pretty startling. He said, not everyone who says to me, Lord, Lord, will enter the kingdom of heaven. Well, I don't know about you, but he's got my attention. He's talking to the Jewish people, to the covenant people of God. Their whole lives are invested in the observance of religious rules and rituals. Their diet is defined by that. Their holidays are defined that way. Their physical health is defined that way. They understand themselves to be separate from all other people on earth. And Jesus said, that's really not adequate. There's more to the story, and he gives it to you. Now, if you don't care about entering the kingdom of heaven, you don't really need to read any further. If that's of no interest to you, if that's not on your to-do list, if it doesn't matter, there's a biblical description of that. Jesus gives it to us in the book of Revelation. He says, let the one who wants to be righteous be more righteous, and let the one who is wicked be even more wicked. Have the courage to choose. Don't slouch your way through life. There was a book written some years ago called Slouching Towards Gomorrah. The title was fascinating to me. Sometimes we act like we don't have a choice. We're victims. Folks, evil touches every life, some in far more profound ways than others. But don't live your life as a victim. Choose. The power of God is sufficient to deliver you from any intrusion of evil. Anyone. Not saying it's easy, but it's possible. Now in verse 22, Jesus gives us the entrance requirement for the kingdom of heaven. He said, only he who does the will of my Father. Many will say to me on that day, didn't we prophesy in your name and drive out demons and perform many miracles? And I'll tell them plainly, I never knew you. The entrance requirement is he who does the will of my Father in heaven. We got an enormous school of thought in Christendom that says works don't matter. Oh, you're works-based. I'm grace-based. You ever been caught in one of those discussions? Oh, I have. I've had to write papers. They meet me up, Pastor, I know what you said, but let me tell you what I think. Oh, would you? Jesus very clearly is articulating something. I'm not trying to diminish grace, but he said the only one going to enter the kingdom of heaven is he who does the will of my Father in heaven. Well, what about Romans that says if you confess with your mouth and believe in your heart, you'll be saved? Well, I don't believe Jesus is negating Paul's explanation. But being birthed into the kingdom of God and sustaining a spiritual life are different. We get way heated up about our categories, folks. I don't want you to be worried about losing your salvation. It's a fruitless discussion because you won't really know the answer until it's too late to amend the outcome. So how about just living every day like it matters? Does that make sense? And Jesus, what he said was very plain language. If you don't intend to do the will of my Father in heaven, you're not going into the kingdom. So there is some role for the desire to do the will of God. And then Jesus expresses it. It's even more narrow than that. He said, there will be many. That's Jesus' word, not mine. He said, many will say to me, I prophesied. I drove out demons. I did miracles. Now, that's not a denigration of prophecy or deliverance or the miraculous. You know, Christians arrive in some goofy places. See, there, healing doesn't matter unless you're sick. The larger point is Jesus is saying that group identification is inadequate. You have to decide to bear fruit. You have to have a desire to do the will of God. If you're using the supernatural as a means of self-promotion, the pursuit of selfish ambition, he said, bad fruit. Bad fruit. He said, I will tell them plainly, I don't know you. You're an evildoer. Now, he's got my attention, folks.
11: We'll be right back. But first, Pastor Allen wants to share a limited edition commemorative set to help you celebrate God's faithfulness to our nation.
12: Hey, we're celebrating this year the 250th anniversary of the signing of the Declaration of Independence. What a wonderful privilege we have. You know, God has blessed our nation so many good things. People say to me, well, our whole history's not good. Well, folks, you know, my history's not great. Your family history's not perfect. But you love your family. You love your children. In spite of our weaknesses, well, our nation hadn't been perfect. But through that whole story, the goodness of God is evident. It still is. Let's ask God to bless America again.
11: 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Now, let's get back to Pastor Allen with his message called Stormproof Foundations, A New Beginning. 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
12: Covenant people doing miraculous things in the context of biblical faith. And Jesus says, I don't know you. I don't want to be in that category. and then the therefore. He says therefore. And then there's this famous little parable that almost everybody that's ever walked past the church knows. Everyone who hears these words of mine and puts them into practice is like a man who built his house on the rock. Who's the one that survives the storms? The one who hears the words and puts them into practice. You can't just hear them. You have to be a practitioner. Well, how do we know if you're a practitioner? He just told us your life bears good fruit. Well, I'm more of a student. I'm more of a theoretical. I like to accumulate facts and figures and information and names. Well, bless your heart. I like to learn too. I could have been a professional student, perhaps, if the Lord had signed off on it. He didn't. But at the end of the day, we have to put into practice the truth that we know. And Christians are a unique group of folks. We will work really hard to explain why we don't have to practice what the Word of God says anymore. Please don't do that. Now I want to add to that one more passage. Remember, the goal is, how do you storm-proof your life? How do you build your life? And how do you get a foundation established so well? Well, one of the more popular approaches to that is just to deny that there's storms. I don't believe in the devil. I don't believe in demons. Christians can't have a demon. Christians can't be possessed. And then we start parsing language between possessed, as if we're not going to be influenced by evil. What world are you watching? Well, I enjoy definitions, and I think they matter. Words do matter, and definitions do matter. But in Ephesians chapter 6 and verse 10, it says, "Finally, be strengthened by the Lord and by his vast strength. Put on the full armor of God so that you can stand against the tactics of the devil. For our battle isn't against flesh and blood, but against rulers and authorities, against the world powers of this darkness, and against the spiritual forces of evil in the heavens. This is why you must take up the full armor of God, so that you may be able to resist in the evil day. And having prepared everything, to take your stand. Stand, therefore, with the truth like a belt around your waist, righteousness like armor on your chest, and your feet anointed, sandaled with readiness for the gospel of peace." More instructions on what to do in the midst of the storms, how to stand. That's pretty good coaching these days. It's not easy to know how to stand. What do you believe? Who do you believe? Where do you go for the truth? What do you do in spite of widespread deception and lies and ungodliness and perversion being sanctioned as appropriate and mainstream? What do you do? Do you be quiet? Do you say something? Do you huddle with a few like-minded people and have a private Bible study about first century culture? Or do you raise your voice and talk about faith in the 21st century? It's not simple. Well, we have some instructions. Paul says, first of all, to be strengthened by the Lord and by his vast strength. That's verse 10. How are we going to stand? How are you going to storm-proof your life? We're going to have to understand how to be strengthened by the Lord and his vast strength. I don't believe we'll make it without that. I don't believe a one-time interaction with the Lord will be sufficient for you to have the strength you need to stand. Or we wouldn't be reminded. Again, I'm not questioning the veracity or the reality or the impact of conversion or the new birth or salvation. I'm very much an advocate. But there are things that come beyond that. I pulled a couple of passages. I won't read them all, but 2 Timothy 4, this is Paul near the end of his life. He said, "At my first defense, no one came to my support." He's on trial for his life, and his friends abandoned him. That would be difficult. "Everyone deserted me. May it not be held against them. But the Lord stood at my side and gave me strength." The Lord gave me strength. There's all sorts of biblical support for this idea. The angels that ministered to Jesus after his temptation in the wilderness. The angel that brought food to Elijah after his confrontation on Mount Carmel. And he fled into the desert because Jezebel said she would kill him. Time after time after time, God's people are strengthened, receive strength. Folks, we better move out of a theoretical faith that puts our bottoms in churches with no sense of application or meaning and learn how to be strengthened by the Lord. Turmoil is upon us. And if you think a new administration is going to fix this, you're not paying attention. Be strengthened by the Lord and his vast strength. Then in verse 11, Paul said, put on the full armor of God. It wasn't a suggestion, it's a directive. Put on the armor of God. Well, Pastor, same verse, stand against the tactics of the devil. I have a question. Did you understand? Have you consciously thought about the fact that the devil is a tactician? That he's a strategist? That he's not random? He's not incidental? That he intends your destruction? He plans it. He plots it. If the kingdom of darkness can't achieve that, they'll do everything they can to impede, to discourage, to hinder, to resist, to oppose, to diminish. Those are all descriptions we're given throughout Scripture of the impact of evil. The devil is a tactician. Now, if he has a strategy for you, if he has game planned for you, I would humbly suggest perhaps you should have a plan of your own. Now, we're given one. I gave you Luke 4 just as a little support for that. It says this was Jesus in the wilderness. He ate nothing during those days, and at the end of them, he was hungry. Did I put that in your notes? Yeah, just on the other side. Okay. Turn the page. Jesus ate nothing for 40 days. At the end of them, he was hungry, and the devil said to him, if you're the Son of God, make bread. That seems pretty strategic to me. He didn't come to him when he'd finished the buffet. And then the fourth thing from that passage, it says our battle. It's just stated as a matter of reality that we're engaged in a conflict, in a battle, that our battle is against spiritual forces of evil in the heavens. I can't tell you how many times I interact with Christians, tenured Christians, long people been in church forever, been in this church for a long, long time. You know, I don't know how I feel about all that. Doesn't really matter. In fact, you get up every morning, turn your face to the sun and say, I don't believe in the devil. And he will still believe in you. It's amazing to me how we think the assertion of our will or the declaration of what we think changes reality and qualify you for politics. That was snarky. I repent. Verse 13, Paul says you must take up the armor of God. This is why you must take up the full armor of God. It's not a suggestion. It's not an alternative. There's not some people that take up the armor and some that don't. The only ones left standing are the ones that armor up. In that same verse, he gives us the objective. He said you must take up the armor of God so that you may be able to resist. The language intrigues me. I checked more than one translation to be sure I wasn't missing something, because my language skills, that could happen. But the word may is intentional, that you may resist. Well, the statement here is about permission. It's permissive, so you may be able to resist. It's not so you can resist. Go back to the beginning of the passage. It's talking about the Lord and his vast strength. The only opportunity we have to stand against evil is to stand in the strength of the Lord.
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6: Welcome to Seculo. Will Haynes here, joined in studio by Jordan Seculo, and Logan Seculo will be joining us momentarily as well. But we've got some breaking news, as we said in the tease, if you heard it. The United States has been trading fire with Iran overnight. This comes after the Iranians brought down an Apache helicopter over the Strait of Hormuz. The report is that it was an Iranian drone that didn't explode, and we are thankful for that, but lodged in the helicopter. Both of the members of the Army, it was an Army helicopter, were able to get out of the helicopter safely. They were rescued by a Navy drone boat. All of this sounds like a movie when you hear it, but they were rescued by a Navy drone boat. The United States struck Iran about 20 sites overnight. The Iranians then responded by firing at the bases in Bahrain, in Jordan, and in Kuwait as a retaliation to our retaliation. So the back and forth is starting to pick back up. We have a post from President Trump on Truth Social that says, Iran's military is a complete and total mess. Much of it, like their Navy and Air Force, doesn't even exist anymore. They have been completely defeated. Iran is all talk, no action. The bully of the Middle East is dead. They've taken too long to negotiate a deal that would have been great for them. Now they will have to pay the price. And he just moments ago, as he's signing a bill in the Oval Office, had this to say, folks, bringing it to you just moments ago, Bite 5.
8: This morning about Iran, you said that they've taken too long to get to a deal. I want to make sure I quote you correctly. You said that now they will have to pay the price.
9: Yeah.
8: What did you mean by that specifically?
9: Well, we're going to be attacking them very hard.
8: You're resuming bombing?
9: We are. Based on the helicopter, I guess we have the right to do that. You know, they shot down a very, very incredible, actually an incredible machine. And at first they said they didn't do it, then they admitted they did. It was sort of easy because we have the bomb. We actually have the bomb. We got very lucky that bomb didn't explode. That bomb was lodged in the helicopter. It didn't explode. It was on fire, but it didn't explode. It's just those two guys. They knew how to fly, but they got very lucky. And then we had the unmanned boat going very, very fast at speeds that you wouldn't want to go. That's why it's unmanned, I guess, because nobody can go in that. But they rescued. So both people are, fortunately, the pilots are okay.
6: Jordan, we see this. We see the back and forth. We hear now a lot of people have been calling for the president to finish the job. It seems like we may be close to that, as we are thankful that our members of the military were okay. But once again, this is a ceasefire, and they got hit by a drone that fortunately did not explode.
10: Right. I want to address, we get back to this whole media narrative that somehow Netanyahu, the prime minister of Israel, and President Trump are in some kind of tiff over who said what when. Because when you actually put together the timeline of what happened very early, I think it was 5 a.m., was the first broadcast out of

0: of Jerusalem by an American news source. And so, again, I'll be able to walk you through why this was not what the news is trying to create. There's not this massive, you know, gulf that is dividing both the IDF, of course, and the other countries who are looking to harm us. So, again, 1-800-684-3110 if you want to talk to us on air. That's 1-800-684-3110. And, well, I know there's a lot to get done, too.
1: That's right. And we have Rick Grinnell joining us later in the broadcast. Logan actually will be stepping in. I see him in the control room. He will be stepping in for the next segment. So stick around. Go ahead and hit the like button. Get this out to as many people as possible. And call us if you want to speak to us on air. Do you think that this back and forth is foreshadowing of what is to come? That this ceasefire is done and that the United States will take decisive action against Iran? I want to hear from you, 1-800-684-3110, and support the work of the ACLJ by going to aclj.org. We'll be right back.
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1: 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Sorry about that. You know, dropping your kids off. Sometimes they got camp in the summer. Things get delayed. We were about, you know, about an hour from here, so, you know, things got a little pushed back. But at the same time, President Trump just now making a lot of statements saying we're going to hit hard Iran again today. I mean, I think the idea of a ceasefire is long gone. The idea of coming up with a deal even seems to be gone.
0: What I see here when I read these words carefully, these are words, I know you like to say President Trump, he talks in these simple terms. What he did was he used the Iranian regime's kind of language and turned it on him. I'll just give you that example. Not just the defeated part. Let's start with the bully. The bully of the Middle East is dead. They've taken too long to negotiate a deal that would have been great for them. Now they will have to pay the price. I mean, right there, if you put that into Farsi, it would sound like it was coming from a religious cleric or the military.
1: Yeah, it feels like, Middle Eastern wartime.
0: I mean, this is about as strong as you can say before, you know, troops are on the ground. Yeah.
1: Well, and once again, I think what you're seeing as well is that, you know, it's one thing to say that the scuffle between Israel hitting Hezbollah and Iran saying that violates the ceasefire
0: by proxy,
1: back and forth. That's one thing. It is different when a United States Army helicopter is patrolling the Strait of Hormuz and they shoot a drone at it. Now, we are very thankful that that bomb did not explode, the explosive within it.
5: I actually think we need to clarify that. And I know we do talk a little bit about the first segment, but I was listening to this because we were even discussing before. We heard downed helicopter. I think when you hear downed helicopter, sadly, you automatically assume loss of life, a lot of things happen.
1: Helicopters are a cumbersome technology. Yeah. Even if they are a great technology, they aerodynamically should not be able to fly.
5: But thankfully, that's not what happened. Like you said, a drone with a bomb, I guess.
1: So it's these one-way attack drones, the kamikaze drones, as they call them, that was launched by Iran. They have targeting. It went to a spot. It tried to hit a U.S. helicopter. It became lodged in the helicopter, in the warhead on it. The device did not explode. So we are very thankful, because that would have been a different scenario. That would have been potentially talking about loss of life by two pilots of this helicopter in this Apache. Fortunately, it did not go off. They were able to evacuate the helicopter and went down into the Strait of Hormuz and were then picked up by a Navy drone boat. This is an unmanned boat that is able to go and pick them up. One, it's a lot safer by not sending then a vessel to do search and rescue. Yep. But also, they were able to get there quicker.
5: Yeah, President Trump was just saying that it's going at a speed that would be unsafe for humans to be on.
1: Which I want to see this. I want to see the footage of this boat.
5: Yeah. Wow. So that's what they were just saying. They said once they pick them up, obviously, they adjust that speed. Right. But to get to them is very quick.
0: And you realize now the issue, I can go back to Venezuela. And you think about the boats we were busting there.
5: Yeah.
0: That was what they were still manned, but they worked closely with Iran. Those, I wouldn't imagine next is drug cartels utilizing that technology so that you can't ever capture who's behind it, which allows them to keep producing. The other part to this, and Will broke it down, you know, about that TIFF, Logan. The mainstream media loves going at this. He called Netanyahu, said don't respond. I think the timing was wrong on that, and I think you could tell it out from President Trump's remarks. I think they did have a conversation about, you know, if it's something small, let's not, you know, don't fire back. So what happens? Hezbollah fires first, not Israel. Hezbollah fires first, and then Israel responds to Hezbollah. They had no intention then of going into Iran. They had to defend their northern border from an attack. And yet, while that's ongoing, Iran launches ICBMs at Israel. So if you woke up this morning or you were up a little later last night, you saw CNN and others break in to say, the missiles are falling on Jerusalem again. But these were all defensive acts by Israel. None of this was offensive.
5: And I think, again, we have to reframe the technological side of all of this, because I think it's very easy for us to jump to even wartime, where a lot of us grew up, the war on terror era, where you start thinking about those visuals. Tech has improved so much and has changed so much. Again, we're talking about, like when you said a drone boat, I'm like, what does that even mean? Because a drone to me is in air, but you're like, okay, it's a radio-controlled boat. But now he's saying, oh, well, it's going at a speed that's unlike anything you... Like, all of a sudden, your visuals of what wartime is, completely different.
1: Well, and once again, when you think about, you know, we were still... war in the Middle East and Afghanistan just wrapped up, unfortunately, in the way it did under the Biden administration. Yeah,
5: 5 years ago.
1: Was still an ongoing situation. When you see just a few years in between that, what our technology is, it's like, did we have that and the Biden administration was just afraid to really destroy the Taliban? Because you think about even the Maduro raid and you hear about the discombobulator. Uh-huh. You think about the things that we have and can do with these drone boats, with the one-way drones that we reverse engineered from Iran that we used in this conflict. What was the strategy of our U.S. military under the previous administration that we had to have such a disastrous pullout of that conflict? Now, I want to hear this. This is from President Trump, Bite 6. And I want to contrast this with what a U.S. senator just put up this morning on X. So let's go ahead and play Bite 6 for everyone.
6: Now, look, I've been working with Iran for a number of months, and they shouldn't. Sign their deal. It's a good deal. It doesn't give them the right to have a nuclear weapon. In fact, it totally prohibits them from ever having a nuclear weapon. And it was just tap, tap, tap. I don't know what they're doing. So they then shot at our helicopter. Very expensive helicopter, by the way, but much more importantly, the two men, fortunately, they're okay. But an amazing rescue if you ever get a clip, you won't believe the rescue, how cool it was. The equipment we have. Look, we have the strongest military in the world.
1: One, I do also love that he is so impressed by our military, like, the same as us. Right. It's like, if you see it, it's the coolest thing you'll ever see. Yeah. It's classified at the moment. But we look at this, and it sounds in that President Trump is almost resigned to the fact

0: us going in to move that uranium out. He's like, we may be able to do it with the UN and their scientists, but we are going to go in and do it. So right there, there will be boots on the ground at some point under the current strategy.
1: Yeah, we were even talking about what that even looks like of getting uranium out, even the idea of what it is, what it looks like, how it's done. But I'd say, Florence, thank you for calling. You're welcome on this show anytime. No notes needed. You didn't need anything. You know, just call back, tell them you're one of our favorites. Put you up. Fantastic. I appreciate it. Hey, phone lines are open for you. We're heading to the second half hour. If you lose us here, don't. Join us on ACLJ.org. On YouTube, on Rumble, you can find the show whether we're live 12 to 1 p.m. Eastern time, Monday through Friday, or archived later on, however you get your podcasts. 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You can find it archived there at ACLJ.org. We'll be back in less than a minute. 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
2: 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And you will want to catch this Pastor Scott show today from 3 to 5 p.m. right here on KKLA. You can call in, make your comments on the topic of the day. I'm sure there will be some election things. We'll get the latest on what happens in the war between now and then. So 3 to 5 p.m. on the Pastor Scott show. Well, the big news right now is at our beaches, because I know it's summertime, a lot of people going down there. Well, we have massive swells just pounding SoCal beaches from Malibu to Newport Beach. In fact, this is the largest swell in several years. Newport Beach is seeing 10 to 15 foot waves today. And at the Wedge, waves have been recorded more than 20 feet high. It's drawn thousands of spectators to the beach, and surfers from as far away as Hawaii are coming to enjoy, I guess you could say, these waves. Yes. And in L.A. County, waves are expected to reach heights of up to 10 feet. And that has prompted officials to close the Malibu Pier until further notice. Now, the National Weather Service has issued a beach hazard statement in place for SoCal through Thursday night due to these powerful shore breaks and a strong rip current. So just be aware of that. 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
5: You turn to John chapter 8. We'll just read a couple of verses, remembering that the Lord's been talking to some people who have begun to believe in him. And he said in verse 31, Jesus therefore was saying to those Jews who had believed him, if you abide in my word, then you are truly disciples of mine, and you shall know the truth, and the truth shall make you free. And what it is that makes us free is abiding in the word of God. Now, let me just sort of catch you up with where we are. We're talking about God setting us free, that is, setting us free of the bondage that shackles us and imprisons us from becoming everything God wants us to be and accomplishing or achieving those things in life that God has set out for us. So this is where we're headed, and we said now, one of those truths that that sets us free. And I believe there are three essential truths that sets us free. That is, having already been saved. One of those truths is our position in Christ Jesus. So what is that? And you recall the Bible says in 1 Corinthians chapter 12 that God through His Holy Spirit, the moment we accepted Jesus Christ as our Savior, that is, we accepted His death on the cross as sufficient, adequate payment for our sin. The moment we accepted Him as our Savior, He baptized us where? Into Christ Jesus, sealed us as a child of God, and forever we're in Him. That is our position, is that we are living in union with Him. He says, abide in me and I in you. So that we're living in a relationship of abiding in Christ. That is a relationship to which we have been placed by the Holy Spirit. And you recall as we examine that position, what that position called for. The Bible says that we have become the sons of God, that we are in the family of God, we are in the kingdom of God. And He says not only that, He says, but when that began to happen, the Lord Jesus Christ, who ascended the Father, He said, being in Him, that we are likewise seated in the heavenlies in Christ Jesus. God says that He placed every single one of us in Christ Jesus. The only way for anything or anybody to get to you is, first of all, they've got to go through whom? They've got to go through the Lord. He says, the angel of the Lord encampeth round about them that fear Him, and He delivers them. If one of the problems, one of the burdens, one of the things that has harassed you all of your life is the feeling of insecurity, I just don't feel secure. Don't feel secure in my job. Don't feel secure in my finances. Don't feel secure in my family. Don't feel secure in my relationships. Listen, our security, my friend, is based on one thing only, and nothing else. It is based not on what I have or who I am or where I am. It is based on a relationship, on a position of being in Christ Jesus. That's where our security is. Our security is found in a relationship and not in our possessions or our position in life. So, my friend, the Scripture says that your position today is that you are in Christ Jesus, and He says He put you there, He sealed you there, He's put you in the heavenlies, and if God puts you there, brother, you are kept forever. Amen? Now, what is the second truth that you and I need to get a hold of? And I may be on this truth a long time, and that is the truth of who we are in Christ Jesus. We know where we are, we're in Him, but who are you in Christ Jesus? If you'll recall, when you grew up and you were first saved, and somebody told you what it meant to give your life to Christ, and so you did just that. And then they probably told you, now, you know, you're going to sin after you're saved, and so you're probably going to sin every day, but remember that God saved you, and you're eternally secure, and so one of these days you're going to die and go to heaven. But until that time, you're going to have a journey. It's going to be in the valleys and on the mountain peaks and on the roller coaster ride of the spiritual life. And so what you want to do is you want to be sure to memorize 1 John 1:9 because you're going to need it every day. If we confess our sins, He's faithful and just to forgive us our sins and to cleanse us from all unrighteousness. So most of us grew up believing and seeing ourselves just like we were taught. And that is, I'm a sinner who's been saved by the grace of God. And as I trust the Lord all through my life, one of these days I'm going to be lucky enough to die and go to heaven. But I want to ask you a question. Is that the attitude that God intends for His people? Look, if you will, in Corinthians, 1 Corinthians chapter 1. Let me ask you this question. What is the church that Paul had the most trouble with of all the churches? Philippi, Thessalonican churches, Rome, you name it. Which was the church he had the most problems with? The Corinthian churches. I mean, they just about broke his heart. But I want you to listen to what he said. Verse 1. Paul, called as an apostle of Jesus Christ, by the will of God and Sosthenes, our brother, to the church of God which is at Corinth, to those who have been sanctified in Christ Jesus. What? Saints by what? By calling, with all who in every place call upon the name of our Lord Jesus Christ, their Lord and ours. Now listen. Where in all of his writings did he say, to the sinners at Rome, to the sinners in Galatia, to the sinners at Philippi, to the sinners in Thessalonica, to the sinners in Corinth? He didn't say that. What did he call them? He called them saints. He said, oh, now wait a minute. Hold it. If you're going to talk about sinless perfection, I'm interested. That's not what I said. I said that God addressed, through the Apostle Paul, the believers in that day, not as sinners, but what? Saints. Everybody in the church who has been saved is a saint, but there are folks who are outside of the Lord Jesus Christ, and they are indeed sinners. Now listen, saints do commit acts of sin. But because we commit acts of sin is no reason for us to see ourselves and our whole perspective in life as sinners. Now watch what I'm going to show you here. The Bible says, as a man thinketh in his heart, what is he? So is he. So that there is a principle and a law, and you can't change this because it is a principle. You and I are going to act the way we see ourselves. You can't change that. You are where you are today because of the way you thought all these years. You act the way today as a result of the way you see yourself. And if you change the way you see yourself, your actions are going to change. This isn't a matter of mind over matter. We're talking about a principle here. He says, as a man thinketh in his heart, so is he. So a man's actions are going to follow the pattern of the way he sees himself. If I walk up to someone else and I see myself as inferior, then I'm going to act inferior. If I see myself on my job as inadequate, I'm going to back off and be inadequate. If I see myself as being rejected and unworthy and guilty because I don't deserve the good things that are coming to me, you know what I'm going to do? I'm going to, in spite of everything I do, I'm going to blow it somewhere along the way and fail. Because you see, not believing that I deserve to succeed, I'm going to make a mistake somewhere along the way. We are the products of our thinking. As a man thinketh in his heart, so is he. So if we're programmed to say, I'm a sinner saved by grace and I'm going to sin, you know you're going to sin every day. And I ask some people every once in a while, how many of you can live 1 hour without sin? You'd be surprised at folks who don't raise their hand. You know why? They think, oh my goodness, if I raise my hand, that'll be pride and I've sinned. There's no way in the world, no way in the world to win against that kind of a game. Now listen to me. God wants us to be free to be everything He wants us to be, and I cannot be what God wants me to be if I see myself less than what God sees me, because if I do, I'm going to act less than what God wants me to do. Now, it is the Holy Spirit within us who is our teacher and who must inform us and instruct us and empower us to be anything and to achieve anything God wants. But we have to deal with the person of who we are. He says, called to be saints. Now, I want you to watch that word saint. That word saint, hagios in the Greek, is the same word for sanctification or holy. So we talk about saints, sanctification or holy or holiness. It is the same original, same root Greek word. And let's notice what he's saying. He says that we are saints. That is, a saint is one who, having accepted the Lord Jesus Christ as personal Savior, has been what? Sanctified, set apart unto God, for God. Every single believer is a saint. Because they have been sanctified, that is, set apart unto God, and are in the process of being sanctified on a daily basis. That is, He is renewing us and conforming us to His likeness. All right, the second thing I want us to notice here about who we are in Christ Jesus is found in 2 Corinthians chapter 5, verse 17, 18 verses here. In verse 17, he says, therefore, if any man is in Christ, he is a new creature or new creation. The old things passed away. Behold, new things have come. Now, all these things are from God, who reconciled us unto Himself through Christ and gave us the ministry of reconciliation, namely that God was in Christ reconciling the world to Himself. That's what He did to us. Listen, watch this. Not counting their what? Their trespasses against them, and He has committed to us the word of reconciliation. Listen, what did He do? He put all of our trespasses upon whom? Upon Christ. Having nailed, He says, He nailed all of that to the cross with Him. And having nailed all that to the cross, now accepting Jesus Christ as our Savior, that freed us. Now I want you to notice something in the 17th verse. He says, therefore, if any person, man or woman, is in Christ, that's our position, He is a new creation. And let me show you something interesting here. When you were saved, what happened? The Bible says that you gained a new spirit. The Holy Spirit of God came into your life and brought to birth a newness of life within you. But you didn't exchange bodies. Same old body. Something else you didn't exchange. You didn't exchange your mind, your will, your emotion, your conscience, or your consciousness. You didn't change any of that. All of that was still there. Now, I want you to watch me carefully here. We're talking about who we are in Christ Jesus. We are talking about being freed and liberated. Now, think about this. He says the truth will set you free. The truth of your position is part of that truth. The truth of who you are, giving you a sense of security, no longer feeling inferior, but adequate and capable in the power of the Holy Spirit who is within you. Now, listen. The day you were saved, something dramatic, drastic, and eternally happened to you. You became a new creation in Christ Jesus, but still deposited in the same old physical house, this body. Still the same mind, will, emotion, conscience, and consciousness. So immediately, God began to do something in your life.
4: He began the work in your life of doing what? A transformation. So something begins to happen. Listen, in order for me to enjoy, in order for me to be able to express, in order for me to be able to become and to achieve what God wants, something must begin to happen in my thought processes if I am going to enjoy everything that God's provided in my relationship to Christ. And that's why he says the truth will set you free. Now, you can be free from condemnation. That is, you can be free to go to heaven, but if you're not free from these other satanic harassments, then what we can do is live saved, but what? About half sorry and two-thirds miserable. And that's where a lot of Christians are. God doesn't want us living that way. So what does he say? He says in Romans chapter 12. He says, be not conformed, shaped into the mold of this present world, but be ye what? Transformed, that is, a transforming process goes on. You don't get transformed to be saved. Salvation is an act of God in the twinkling of an eye. The moment you receive him by faith, you're saved at that moment. But he says he predestinated us not to be saved, but what? To be conformed to the likeness of Christ. Now, if he is in the process of conforming me to the likeness of Christ, what's being transformed? What is being conformed to the likeness of Christ? I have a spirit that is absolutely brand new, created, a new creation in Christ Jesus. But what's being transformed? What is this? What is this renewing? He says, don't be part of the world's mold, but what? Be ye transformed by the renewing of your what? The renewing of your mind. All right, now, the renewing process, that's really what we're doing in this series. We're talking about the renewing process, and that is we need to begin to think about ourselves the way God sees us. If we don't, though saved, we will go through life harassed, burdened down, shackled down with attitudes about God. You see, listen, if I can't believe that I am accepted in the Beloved, that I'm accepted in God, I don't have to feel rejected. I don't have to feel guilty. I don't have to feel like I've got to measure up. I've got to follow the 15 principles in order to get God's grace today. If I can see myself accepted in the Beloved on the basis of my relationship to him, I'm going to be freed from some of that. But until I do, I'm going to live under Satan's satanic, very effective satanic oppression. And there are a lot of people who go into the doctor who need to get on their knees, find out who they are, claim by faith God's position, God's possession, and God's person in them. And I want to tell you, my friend, that'll do something for you that no pill will ever do because of your relationship to life. That is the life, eternal life of Jesus Christ living within you. Now watch this. He says in this passage back here, a new creation. But what is new? New on the inside, but I'm not new on the outside. I'm not even new in all my thinking, because how many of us have been saved and yet the next day or the next week did something just like we used to do? Same old habits. The habit patterns have been riveted into my mind with 20, 30, 40, 50 years of living in sin. So there's got to be a transforming experience. That's why he says, don't let the world shape you into its mold. But he says, be ye transformed by the renewing of your mind. What did Jesus say? He says, if you abide in my word, ye shall be my disciples, and ye shall know the truth, and the truth will set you free. What is it that frees you? What frees a man from these things, frees a woman from these attitudes and these harassments, this bondage, is what? The word of God. Ye shall know the truth, and the truth shall set you free. This is the truth. Now, how am I transformed? How am I made free? He says, by the renewing of your mind. Now, listen. The renewing process is the feasting, the absorption, the study, the intake, the perusing, the concentration, the meditation, the praying it back to God and upon the Word of God. Listen, getting God's viewpoint about himself and about myself, seeing myself in my position in him, seeing who I am, seeing what I possess in him. And what happens? Then I begin to think like God thinks. When I begin to think like God thinks, what does that do? That renews my mind. I've seen a lot of people who've been saved and back in the same old habits. They say, well, I know I'm saved, but I just can't break out. Can't break out. Can't get release. Can't get liberty, can't get free. You mean God, who is almighty enough to save you and sovereignly rule this world, you mean he can't break you out of a habit? You know why they feel that way? The habit's so strong. Now they know they're saved. They're in Christ Jesus. Boy, the mind's not been renewed. There's some things they need to learn. And he says that we are saints and that we are new creations. But listen, new creations in Christ Jesus. And some of you have said a long time, many times, no, I'm saved, but I can't figure out what it is, why things aren't working. I'm going to tell you why they're not working. Because your attitude about God and yourself's not right. When you see who you are and what you are in Christ Jesus, what else really makes a difference? Because your sense of insecurity is going to tumble. The feeling of inferiority is going to crumble. All those things are going to dissipate, and you're going to begin to walk. Listen, walk in the truth. And here is the burden. The burden is that Satan is going to send you those same old feelings. Unworthy, guilty, incapable, inadequate, insufficient, insecure. You're going to feel that. You see, unless you say, all right, makes no difference what Satan says, here's what God says. And it all boils down to one of two things. I'm going to have to make a choice. And my choice is I'm going to have to believe the divine facts of this book and resist and reject my feelings, or I'm going to accept my feelings and settle for a life far less than God Almighty has allotted to me and to you. And I simply want to ask you a question. On the basis, have I told you the truth? Say amen. Who you are, a saint in Christ, and I've only told you a little itsy-bitsy part of it. A saint in Jesus Christ, a new creation in Him. You're a brand new person in Him. But you see, if you've not been living new, I want to tell you, He says, the truth will set you free. If you abide in My Word, continue in My Word, absorb it, study it, keep on reading it. You see, some people listen to a sermon one time, and that's it. You can't do that. He says, continue in My Word. You know what's happening? The renewing of the mind is going on. God is changing your attitude about the way He sees you and the things that are happening in your life. And your actions are going to be different because your attitude is going to be different because you're going to begin to walk, listen, in faith on the basis of what God has said, not what Satan has made you feel. And here's the simple choice. Had you rather be who God says you are? Are you willing to listen to Satan's lies and settle for less in becoming and achieving that Almighty, Sovereign, Loving God has provided for you and me? That's the choice. And I pray, my friend, in Jesus' name, you'll make the choice of resisting your feelings and accepting the facts of God.
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4: Now, if I wake up on Monday morning, it's pouring down rain, the bottom's dropped out, and I don't like my job anyway. If I wake up on Monday morning, I think, oh my goodness, here I go again, old sinner, saved by grace, going to struggle through it one more time. I'm going to start off negative, amen? Going to start off that way, but if I wake up on Monday morning and I praise God, hallelujah, St. Charles, facing a brand new day. Facing a brand new day, what? Because the Spirit of God is alive within me, and He has sanctified me and set me apart unto God. Listen, I may be a waiter in a restaurant. I may be a carpenter putting a roof on a house. I may be a plumber under somebody's old nasty, dirty basement. It doesn't make any difference what I am. If I'm a saint, hallelujah, I'm in the same position that the highest person in the world is. Listen, presidents and plumbers are no different in God's eyes when it comes to their position or their sainthood if they know Jesus Christ is their Savior. But you see, if I see myself less than what God sees me, I will back off from God's blessings. I'll back off from God's purpose. I'll back off from God's achievement, and I will spend my life, what? In a settle for life less than what He wants me to be. Now somebody says, well, but you know that's going to create egotism and pride. Wait a minute. If it creates egotism and pride, you've missed the whole meaning of saint.
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2: 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I'm Donna Rush with SoCal's Morning Rush. Before I leave you today, I want to invite you to join us here at KKLA as we get ready to celebrate America's 250th birthday on July 4th. I am inviting you to text your prayer for America. You can text that prayer to me. I will get that prayer. David James will get the prayers. Pastor Scott, we will be reading these prayers on air, and we can all pray together and lift up the name of the Lord over our nation. Because it says in 2 Chronicles 7:14, if my people who are called by my name will humble themselves and pray and seek my face, then I will hear from heaven and I will forgive their sin and heal their land. So I invite you right now to text your prayer for America. 866-347-4959 is the number. 866-347-4959. And here's one from Todd from Monrovia. It's simple. It's straightforward. Almighty God, we pray that everyone will know the name of Jesus. In your precious Son, Jesus' name, amen. There you go. Thank you so much for that, Todd. 866-347-4959. David James is in next for you midday.
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18: When I start to suffer negative consequences for my faith, I mean, my first reaction is, God, what's wrong? Are you asleep at the wheel? Don't you see what's happening to me? 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
19: 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Today on Pathway to Victory, Dr. Robert Jeffress explains three essential words to help us prepare for the coming persecution. But first, let's take a moment to hear some important ministry updates.
20: Thanks, David, and welcome again to Pathway to Victory. It wasn't long ago when students in public schools would stand together in the morning to recite the Pledge of Allegiance. The Ten Commandments would be displayed on the wall. Children would often bow their heads in prayer. Not anymore. These expressions of faith and freedom have been jettisoned from the classroom. Well, for 30 years, Pathway to Victory has shown the light of God's Word far and wide, not only in classrooms, but in every corner of our great country. That's the essence of the $1.5 million In God We Trust matching challenge that's active right now. 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Together, these resources will strengthen your faith and stir your patriotism. More details are coming later on, so please be ready to take down our contact information. But right now, it's time to continue a study we started on yesterday's program. We're talking about what to do when persecution comes.
0: Any Christian who seriously takes God's command to be light and salt in this dark and decaying world needs to understand you may not and will not always receive justice, but you always can be guaranteed to receive persecution. Well, how should we respond to the escalating attacks against Christians? How do we get ready for persecution? I want to share with you three words that I believe are essential in strengthening yourself and preparing for the coming persecution that every genuine follower of Christ will experience. The first word, and write it down, is the word certain. Suffering is certain. The first recorded case of persecution against Christians as a whole occurred under Emperor Nero in 64 AD. However, as in our culture, this awful persecution against Christians didn't happen suddenly. Instead, it happened progressively. Nero was allowed by the population to commit these atrocities against Christians because, as the historian Tacitus notes, Christians were already a class hated for the abominations by the populace. There was a growing hatred toward Christians that finally allowed Nero to commit these heinous crimes against believers. And you know, I believe in our culture, you see this growing hatred toward Christians that is festering and is being fueled by the media by using these stereotypes of what Christians are. Notice how any evangelical Christian in a sitcom or a movie is portrayed. And it is this growing animosity toward believers that is going to pave the way for a general acceptance in our culture of the persecution against Christians. Listen to what Peter said in 1 Peter 4, verses 12 to 13. He said, "Beloved, do not be surprised at the fiery ordeal among you, which comes upon you for your testing, as though some strange thing were happening to you. But to the degree that you share the sufferings of Christ, keep on rejoicing, so that at the revelation of His glory, you may rejoice with exultation." Do not be surprised, Peter says. Now, I have to confess to you, those words hit me between the eyes every time I read them. Do not be surprised. Because quite frankly, when I begin to suffer, especially suffer any consequences because of obedience to God, I'm surprised. I mean, it kind of knocks me for a loop. When I start to suffer negative consequences for my faith, I mean, my first reaction is, "God, what's wrong? Are you asleep at the wheel? Don't you see what's happening to me? Or God, I think you're making a tremendous mistake. I'm supposed to be rewarded, not persecuted for what I'm doing. Or God, if this is how you're going to treat your friends, no wonder you're having such a hard time getting a following these days." And I'm not the only one who feels that way. You know, when hit with hardships, many Christians appear dazed and confused. They walk around in a spiritual stupor wondering, "What's wrong? Why is this happening to me?" The truth is, we ought to be more surprised if we're not suffering for our faith. See, Peter says persecution is the rule rather than the exception for those who have chosen to follow Christ. Beyond being surprised, many Christians get disillusioned with a God who would allow them to suffer for doing not the wrong thing, but for doing the right thing. After all, in Psalm 3, we sing this song, you know, "God is my shield, my defender, my protector. He's going to keep bad things from happening." And yet, when they do happen to us, we think, "Man, God, you need a bigger shield or something. This isn't right. God, if you're really protecting me, why would you allow this to happen to me?" And yet, all you have to do is look at how God dealt with His own Son, His beloved Son, to get a different perspective on persecution. You see, suffering is not an unexpected detour in God's plan for your life. It is actually a part of God's calling for your life. In 1 Peter 2, Peter writes, "For you have been called for this purpose, since Christ also suffered for you, leaving you an example to follow in his steps. He committed no sin, nor was any deceit found in his mouth. And while being reviled, he did not revile in return. While suffering, he uttered no threats, but he kept entrusting himself to him who judges righteously." Peter says suffering is a calling from God for every Christian. It's a calling most of us would like to ignore or forward to somebody else to receive. But if suffering was part of God's plan for his own son, why are we surprised when God plans it for us as well? Why would God allow, not only allow, plan for his son as well as for you and me to suffer? That leads to the second word that would encourage you in times of suffering. Suffering is not only certain, but suffering is profitable. While suffering results in some temporary discomfort, the long-term gain far exceeds the short-term losses. In fact, on a personal level, it is the heat of persecution that fortifies our faith. Remember what James said in James 1, verses 2 to 4? He was talking to a group of Hebrew Christians who were suffering. They were being dispersed throughout the Roman Empire because of their faith. And James said, "Consider it all joy, my brethren, when you encounter various trials, knowing that the testing of your faith produces endurance. And let endurance have its perfect result, that you may be perfect and complete, lacking in nothing." Now that word testing, the testing of your faith, literally means approved. It is a word that was used to describe the process by which a potter would take a clay pot and he would place it in a firing oven in order to fortify that clay pot. And the potter's purpose in putting his work of art into that firing oven was not to destroy it, but to strengthen it. And if it survived that fire without cracking, the word was written on the bottom, this Greek word that is translated tested or approved. Now that is the same word that James uses to describe God's reason for putting you through the oven of testing, so that your faith can be strengthened. God's purpose is not to destroy you, but to strengthen your faith. Persecution. Testing is not only profitable for us personally, but also for the church as a whole. And that truth prompted the early church father Tertullian to remind those Roman governors who were launching an empire-wide persecution against Christians of this simple fact. Listen to what Tertullian wrote. He said to these Roman governors, "Proceed in your career of cruelty, but do not suppose that you will thus accomplish your purpose of extinguishing the hated sect, that is, Christians. We are like the grass, which grows the more luxuriantly the oftener it is mown." And then his famous words, "The blood of Christians is the seed of Christianity." We see that truth. The blood of Christians is the seed of Christianity in the early church's history. Remember Jesus' words to the apostles before he ascended back into heaven? In Acts 1:8, he said, "But you shall receive power when the Holy Spirit has come upon you, and you shall be my witnesses in both Jerusalem and Judea and Samaria and even to the remotest part of the earth." Now here's the nugget of truth I hope you'll never forget. You know, we often use that verse, "You shall receive power, you'll be witnesses in Jerusalem, Judea, to the outermost parts of the world." We take that as a command from Jesus, don't we? We think Jesus was commanding his disciples. No, this verse is not a command. It is a prophecy of what would happen to the early church. He said, "You're going to be my witnesses. You're going to start in Jerusalem. Then you're going to go to Judea and Samaria. And ultimately, you will go to the uttermost parts of the world." How do I know that? Look at what happened after Jesus ascended back into heaven. The apostles were in that upper room waiting for the coming of the Holy Spirit. Now, what did they do when they were in that upper room? Did they get a big map of the globe and say, "Okay, men, remember what Jesus said? We're going to start here in Jerusalem. And then we're going to spread out into Judea and Samaria. And then you're going to take this part of the world, and you're going to take this part of the world, and ultimately we're going to go over all the earth with the gospel of Jesus Christ." Did they have a strategy planning session like that? No. In fact, what you'll find is that those early apostles stayed in Jerusalem, and they would have been content to stay in Jerusalem the rest of their lives. But notice what happened in Acts 8, verses 2 and 4. And on that great day, a persecution arose against the church in Jerusalem, and they were all scattered throughout the regions of Judea and Samaria. Therefore, those who had been scattered went about preaching the word. It was only because of persecution that the church left Jerusalem. And where did they go? Just as Jesus prophesied, they went to Judea and Samaria. You go over a couple of chapters to Acts 12 and you find Herod Agrippa laid hands on some of those who belonged to the church. He had James, the brother of John, put to death with a sword. Guess what happened? They went beyond Judea and Samaria. The Bible says they went to the uttermost parts of the world. You see, when the church is pressed, it expands. Persecution grows the church. The willingness of believers to endure mistreatment continues even today to be a powerful catalyst for the spread of the gospel. Sun Ok Lee was a prisoner in North Korea from 1987 to 1992. And although she wasn't a Christian at the time, she was imprisoned in North Korea with other believers. And she remembers hearing Christians sing as they were being put to death. Not understanding their faith, she thought they were insane. When those Christians refused to deny their faith, she remembers the guards becoming irate. She couldn't comprehend why these Christians would not say, "I do not believe," and spare themselves from the horrendous torture they endured. Instead, these Christians would continue to sing hymns as the beatings escalated. The guards would take them to the electric treatment room. Lee says she never saw one Christian emerge from that room alive. Eventually, Lee escaped from prison to South Korea, where she became a Christian. By her own testimony, it was the enduring faith of those persecuted believers that implanted the seed of the gospel in her heart. Persecution against Christians is certain. It is profitable both personally and for the movement as a whole. Thirdly, suffering is temporary. And that's perhaps the most encouraging word about suffering. It's temporary. Several Christmases ago, we were planning to leave on our Christmas trip when our youngest daughter, Dorothy, started suffering these severe pains in her abdomen. And when she described her symptoms, I knew exactly what it was from my own experience. She was suffering from kidney stones, which a trip to the emergency room later revealed to be true. You know, there is no pain comparable to those jagged calcium rocks in your urinary tract. And I couldn't offer her a lot of comfort, but what I could tell her was, "Honey, as bad as this is, it will subside. The pain will pass." And it did, literally. You know, that's the only comfort sometimes we find in suffering. That as bad as it is temporary. The Apostle Peter was writing to Christians who were imprisoned. Others had lost their jobs, their homes, their livelihood. Some were having to choose between their faith and their families. And some were beginning to be executed for their faith. Listen to what Peter said. He never tried to diminish the reality of the pain they were facing. But he encouraged them with one small phrase. In 1 Peter 3:6, Peter writes, "In this you greatly rejoice, even though for a little while, if necessary, you have been distressed by various trials." For a little while. Those are perhaps the most encouraging words to anyone who is suffering, especially suffering because of his commitment to Christ. Of course, the question is, how little is little? I mean, think about Pastor Juan in China. Do his 22 years in a Chinese prison camp qualify as a little while? Well, you see, time is a matter of perspective, and suffering is a matter of perspective. Remember, if we looked in 2 Corinthians 11 at the catalog of Paul's sufferings, beaten five times within an inch of his life, shipwrecked, tortured, and so forth and so forth. And yet, listen, in 2 Corinthians 5, as he describes those sufferings, he writes in verses 17 to 18, "For momentary light affliction is producing in us an eternal weight of glory far beyond our comparison, while we look at not things which are seen, but at the things which are not seen." For the things which are temporal, but the things which are not seen are eternal. Look at all that Paul went through, and yet he described them as momentary light afflictions, as if they were nothing more than getting stuck in the slow line at the supermarket. You think, Paul, what are you thinking? Are you suffering from dementia? Don't you remember how horrible those things were? How can you say they were momentary and light? I think he's reminding us that the length of suffering, momentary, he describes it, or the intensity of our suffering, light, he calls it, are all simply a matter of perspective. For example, think about time, the passing of time. Do you remember when you were children and we couldn't wait for Christmas to come around, Christmas break? It just seemed like it took forever for Christmas break to come. And for the end of the year to come, oh, time moved like molasses when you were in grade school. Endless days of class. Now think about how things have changed now that you're an adult. I mean, are you amazed at how quickly time goes by? Can you believe another Thanksgiving is just around the corner again? I mean, it's amazing how quickly time goes by now. Now think about it. Has the velocity of time changed? No. It's just our perspective of it. Pastor Wan's 22 years in a Chinese prison camp may have seemed interminable at the time. After all, they represented nearly a fourth of his life. But compared to eternity, those 22 years were simply momentary. That's what Paul is saying. Time is a matter of perspective, and so is suffering. Paul says his afflictions were light. But again, that's a matter of perspective. For example, maybe this analogy will help you. Would you say that a 2,000-pound concrete block is light or heavy? You'd probably say it was heavy, wouldn't you? But compared to a 747 jetliner, is a 2,000-pound block light or heavy? It's light. See, it's all a matter of perspective. Paul's not diminishing the pain he felt or the pain you feel as well. But he said, compared to the eternal weight of God's unending rewards, what we suffer in this life is both momentary and it is light. It's nothing when you compare it to the weight of God's blessings that will be ours forever and ever. As St. Teresa famously said one time, in light of heaven, the worst suffering on earth, a life full of the most atrocious tortures on earth, will be seen to be no more serious than a one-night stay in an inconvenient hotel. That's what Paul is saying. Peter Lowe is the founder of a success seminar that bears his name. He was once asked in a seminar how he defined success. He said, first of all, you have to look at the long term. I like to share with business people, if I could show you how to be a millionaire in 30 days, would you like that? And of course, they all say, I'd love that. Okay, I say, you'll be a millionaire in 30 days, but only for one day, then you'll be bankrupt the rest of your life. Do you still want to be a millionaire? It's amazing how few people take him up on his offer. However, suppose Peter Lowe changed his offer to say this. You can be a millionaire for the rest of your life if you're willing to be bankrupt one day of your life. Would you take him up on that offer? Most anyone would. You see, suffering like time is a matter of perspective. We hope we never have to make the choice between faithfulness to Christ and painful persecution. But the stories of Christians around the world and in history tell us that we are not going to be exempt from making those kind of choices. You know, I'll have to confess to you that when I read the stories of Christians in past ages, the great martyrs of the faith, or when I read contemporary stories like those of Pastor Juan, I really am fearful that I won't have the same response they did. Sometimes I wonder, do they just simply have a greater threshold for pain than I have? But as I read their stories more carefully, I discover that is not the difference between them and us. It's not that they had a greater threshold for pain. It's that they had a different perspective. They thoughtfully weighed the temporary real pain of persecution against the eternal, unending rewards of God. And using that scale, the choice was not difficult to make at all. And neither will it be for most of you when persecution comes.
20: Make no mistake, persecution is coming to America, and it falls on every Christian to be prepared. My sincere prayer is that these biblical principles will help you know how to respond when persecution comes. And right now, I want to share this amazing story of how God is working through Pathway to Victory to reach people in a war-torn corner of our world. This is a testimony from a Jewish woman living in Israel with her family who has experienced persecution firsthand.
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1: 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I'm David J. Mullins. According to biblical prophecy, we are living in the last days, and the return of Christ is imminent. So how should we be living now in light of that compelling knowledge? 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
2: 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And thank you, Dr. Robert Jeffress. In the Word of God, it being proclaimed over and over and over and over and over and over and over and over. Did I say over and over and over again? And we need it, don't we? Yes. I speak for myself. Lord God, thank you that we have your scriptures to study day in and day out, including the opportunity for you and I to stand up in our republic, in our 250th birthday of our country, and stand firm in our convictions. And tomorrow, we're more in this, and every day, it's just the government grows more and more hostile towards all of us as Jesus followers. So three essential words to help us prepare for the coming persecution. Back tomorrow with Dr. Robert Jeffress. God, thank you for the strength you give us. Did you see the confluence of planets last night? A spectacular Venus and Jupiter. I've got a picture on my David James KKLA Facebook page. Like, God, how can anyone just, like, it's all just a big bang. Really? Seeing that last night and the planet parade, Venus and Jupiter, the confluence of it, makes you realize, man, if the wise men saw that, and you know there was that star in the east, very massive, like, okay, we got to go see what's there. Ta-da, the Savior.
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4: 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But I began to ask the Lord why.

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2: 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All right, David James, greetings. Big wave, Dave. I trust you, every one of you are doing well today, are going to stay hydrated, because we're going to be close to 92, 93. So Thankful Thursday is tomorrow. Are you going to let us know why you're thankful for your pastor, your Christian school principal and staff? Tell us. 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KKLA.com/thankful. 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It's pretty sweet. And you don't have to. I mean, all you do is just affirm them. And they'll remember this gift. I don't know if they'll forget it, because this is a super great gift to honor them. And that's what Principal Paul and the staff at Harvest Christian School received in Riverside because of KKLA family member Nicole.
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6: Elijah on Mount Carmel famously asked the people of Israel, "How long will you waver between two opinions?" When I preached on that message, I linked what James said in James 1:8 when he talked about a double-minded man, unstable in all his ways. And we began to ask the question, what is the cure for being double-minded? How do we get out of that? How do we stop waffling, having a foot in the world and a foot in Christ, and being unstable? The answer is repentance and being single-minded, getting back to where God would have us to be. 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
4: 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Here's David to introduce the conclusion of his message, The Illumination of the Spirit.
9: I remember when I first began to learn about inspiration, the inspiration of the Bible, and I heard a statement that went something like this: these men of God, filled with the Spirit, through their own personality, shared God's absolute truth, so that what we have in the Scriptures written in the Bible is the absolute Word of God, right from God, poured through the personality of these individual writers, inspired by the Holy Spirit, illuminated by the Holy Spirit. We're talking about all of this today as we continue our discussion of 1 Corinthians 2, 6 through 14, and the illumination of the Spirit. 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Together, we continue to deliver the unchanging Word of God to an ever-changing world, and we couldn't do it without you, so thank you for your partnership. When you send your gift this month, please be sure to ask for your copy of the book, The Holy Spirit You May Not Know, and we'll send it to you right away so that you can begin to read it and follow up on these lessons as we teach them each day on the radio. We are blessed to have the privilege of teaching God's Word to many, many people every day. This huge family of Bible-believing Bible students is everywhere in the world, and we're so grateful for the opportunity to make God's Bible, God's Word, the subject for every day. We don't teach anything else. We teach the Bible. And because of that, we know God is going to bless it because He's promised to do so. Here is part two of The Illumination of the Spirit. The great desire of the Spirit's heart is to flood the light of Scripture into your mind and help you to know more and more and more about your Heavenly Father and your Lord and Savior, Jesus Christ. And the Holy Spirit is like a lighthouse keeper who just loves to send that powerful beam out and help you get through the fog and the darkness of where you live. How many of you know we're living in some fog and darkness right now? Hard to see our way through it. Sometimes we get up and say, what in the world is going to happen today? How many of you know sometimes you just get a verse and you hang on to that verse and you live off of that verse for 2 or 3 days because God has given you a verse of Scripture to give you direction and hone in on what's happening in your life? In general, the content of the Spirit's ministry is all the truth. The truth is the Bible, the written Word of God. Sometimes people come to me and maybe they're living with each other out of marriage. I've had that happen several times. And they want to talk to me about this. And I say, you know, you guys, what you're doing is not right. You shouldn't be doing that. The Bible doesn't allow that. The Word of God doesn't allow that. And I've had them say to me, you know what, Pastor, I know that's what the Bible says, but we prayed about it and we've got real peace from God that this is okay. I'm not going to tell you all the things I say when that happens, but what I want to tell them is whatever you got is not peace from God. And I know that to be true because, listen to me, kids, this is what you need to understand. The Holy Spirit will never contradict what the Word of God says. Not ever, ever, ever. You can count on it. You won't read something in the Bible and the next day get some vision from God that contradicts what the Bible says. It's not going to happen. Your standard for what is truth and what is right and wrong is the Scripture. And you don't have to doubt about it because God wrote it down for you. It's called the Bible. So when somebody tells me the Spirit of God told them to do something that is not from the Word of God, it may be a spirit, all right, but it's not the Spirit of God. So when we talk about spiritual illumination, we're not talking about dreams or private messages. We're talking about God's Word coming alive as He uses His Spirit to open the understanding and apply the Word of God to our hearts. So the parameters of spiritual discernment are found between the covers of this book. You want to know where the wisdom of God is? It's right here. You don't have to go to grad school to get it. You just get a Bible and start reading it. And little by little, God's Word will start to penetrate your life. So how does the process work? Well, there's a wonderful passage of Scripture in the little book of 1 John. Here's what it says. But you have an anointing from the Holy One, and you know all things. The anointing which you have received from Him abides in you, and you do not need that anyone teach you. Sometimes after a service here at Shadow Mountain, someone will come up to me and say, Pastor, that was really an anointed message. And I take that as a compliment. But what I want to say to you is that John says we all have an anointing from God. You have this anointing from the Holy One, says John. I take that to mean that each of us has a special gift from God. It says here, you do not need that anyone teach you. I know some students have made that their life verse, but that's not where it goes. It doesn't mean we don't need teachers, because John himself was a teacher. It means we don't need worldly teachers to teach us the things we need to know about God. What he means is this: you don't need teachers who speak from a non-Christian perspective. You don't need horoscopes. You don't need psychic hotlines. You don't need advice columns to figure out life. You have the Spirit of the living God within you. He is your anointing. And when you allow that to happen, you can ask Him to help you, and He will. And often He will do it through the Word of God. This isn't about feelings or whims. It's about the Spirit taking the Word of God and applying it to your mind and heart, guiding you in truth and keeping you alert. So the parameters and the process. Now the power. The Bible says in John 14:26, but the Helper, the Holy Spirit, whom the Father will send in my name, He will teach you all things and bring to your remembrance all things that I said to you. If you were a Christian in high school or college, maybe even if you weren't, and you were getting ready for a big test, you may have prayed, Oh Lord, help me remember the things I've studied. My prayer was always, help me to remember the things I haven't studied. I wanted not inspiration, I wanted revelation. Sometimes you'll hear the Word of God preached, and you walk away saying, that didn't touch me. I'm not sure what He was talking about. And you may not think about it again for weeks, but if you keep coming back, nurturing your spiritual life, little by little, you'll store truth in your spirit. And then at the right moment, the Bible says, God's Spirit will bring it to your remembrance. He will bring it to your mind. Most crises may come to us, but all of them have one thing in common. You don't get time to do homework on them. If there's a crisis and you're facing this crisis, you don't get to say, I'll come back in 2 weeks after I have a chance to study this a little bit more. What I'm saying, folks, is this. How are you going to remember something you don't have? You all got to give the Spirit of God something to work with. You got to put some word in your heart. You say, how do I do that? Well, there's a lot of ways. You can memorize the Scripture. I know that's a foreign term to some of you. You can read the Scripture. You can listen to the Scripture. There's so many ways to listen to the Scripture today. So many good readers of the Scripture. I believe that many worship songs are built around Scripture. You can play them in your heart. What I'm saying is, if you don't fill your mind and your spirit with godly things, then when the Spirit of God wants to bring something to your remembrance, He goes to your hard drive and there's nothing there. You have to give Him something to work with. That's the part we play in the disciplines of our life. We study and we listen and we take notes. I'm so honored when I see some of you taking notes. Every piece of spiritual information that you make as an input into your life becomes fodder for the Holy Spirit to use when the time comes. I'll give you an illustration. I was speaking at a conference some years ago, and I had an assignment to speak on marriage. In fact, the whole thing was about marriage, and I just had one message. A woman who had listened to some of the radio told me
10: at the end of my message that day in tears that she and her husband were having terrible problems on the verge of divorce. And he had told her several weeks before that he would come to this session and hear what I had to say. But that was it. If it didn't work, he was done. He was finished. And she started to weep. She said, "Pastor, we had this major fight this week." And he said, "I'm not going." And she said, "And I tried to take my own life because I was so discouraged." And I don't know where this came from, but I looked at her and I said, "Young lady, don't you ever do that again. God did not die for your marriage. He died for you. And he cares about you as a person. So don't ever do that again." I thought, where did that come from? It came from what was in me. The Holy Spirit will use what is in you and bring it out at the right time, at the right moment, when you need the answer. But if you don't put anything in your spirit for the Holy Spirit to work with, he won't have anything for you to say. So the point is, you don't have to go around begging the Holy Spirit to help you. Just keep filling up the tank with godly things, and when the moment comes, the Holy Spirit will be there to give you the wisdom that you need. And then there's spiritual dependence. Did you know that the ministry of the Holy Spirit makes it possible for you to face life in a different way than the average person? We can face crises and testing and not get blown off course. We face these crises with the knowledge of God. And you say, "Well, Pastor Jeremiah, how can I explain that sort of discernment?" I think it comes as the Spirit of God helps you and me to see the whole picture. The Spirit of God wants to give us perspective. Did you know that? He's not just interested in the moment. He's interested in that moment in the big picture. Let me give you an illustration of this from the New Testament. It's kind of raw because it sounds very familiar. Here's this young man who loved the Lord, and he died an unjust and violent death. He was stoned to death for boldly proclaiming Jesus Christ as Savior and Lord. He told people what they didn't want to hear, and because they had no answer for his arguments, they killed him. Now I know that you know I'm talking about Stephen. I want to ask you a question. If you knew you were going to be martyred for your faith, if you knew you were going to be stoned or shot because of what you believe and what you say, what would you be thinking? I'm sure you'd be afraid. Normally, if you weren't, there's something wrong with you. You'd probably be wondering about your friends, your family, and I'm sure all those thoughts went through Stephen's mind as well. But Stephen had a perspective on that moment that came because he was filled with the Holy Spirit. He saw that moment not in just time. He saw it in light of eternity. Listen to his words. "But he, being full of the Holy Spirit, gazed into heaven and saw the glory of God and Jesus standing at the right hand of God. And he said, 'Look, I see the heavens open and the Son of Man standing at the right hand of God.'" How did he see that? With death rushing on him, with murderous hatred all around him, with sharp, heavy stones crashing into his body. How in the world did Stephen see that? He saw it through spiritual illumination. He saw it through his spirit. He saw the power of the Holy Spirit. He saw through spiritual eyes what was happening. The spiritual illumination of the moment gave him confidence and strength and ability to see beyond that tragedy and the loss of his life. He was enabled to see into that place where he would spend eternity. He saw God. He saw Christ. He saw heaven. And he died with a blessing on his lips rather than a curse for those who are taking his life. That's what the Holy Spirit does. He takes those moments which could easily be interpreted like the world interprets them and helps us to see them through the eyes of God himself. And he gives us spiritual direction, gives us discernment, gives us dependence, and he gives us direction. When the Spirit of God comes to live within you, he is your guide and leader. Paul wrote it this way, Romans 8:14, "For as many as are led by the Spirit of God, these are the sons of God." The Bible says if you're a son and child of God, the Holy Spirit is your leader. One of the marks you have as a Christian is that you are led by God's Spirit. Now, many of you who know me know that I am directionally challenged. I don't have a very good sense of direction. Sometimes it's so bad that when I think I should turn right, I always turn left because I know I'm going to be wrong, and half the time I'm right. Good thing my wife has a good sense of direction, or I'd be lost all the time. But here's the truth. Even with the best compass, the best GPS, life can still leave us not knowing where to turn. And in those moments, the question is, what do we do? And I'm telling you, the Holy Spirit is to be trusted. He is the one who helps us know where to go, where to turn, what to do. He knows everything that's involved in where you're headed, and he gives you guidance to make the right decision if you will trust him. Romans 9:1 says, I tell the truth in Christ. I am not lying. My conscience bearing me witness in the Holy Spirit. I believe there is an inward witness within us who are Christians that helps us to know what to do. Sometimes I've been in a crisis where I've had to make a decision, and the logical decision to make is so logical, but I knew that God was telling me to do the other thing. And I do the other thing as I listen to the Lord and later find out, oh my goodness, good thing I didn't do what was logical. I did what was spiritual. When you do what's spiritual, you got a much better chance of the outcome being what you hoped it would be. You see, life is so complicated, I don't even want to try to live it on my own, in my own wisdom. I don't want to be my own travel agent through life, writing my own itinerary, arranging my own accommodations. I only mess everything up. There are too many options and too many paths and too many opportunities and too many choices and too many serious consequences if I make the wrong decision. What did the old bumper sticker say? Life is fragile. Handle with prayer. I need the guiding hand of God's Spirit. So how does he guide? He leads us through God's word, through prayer, through circumstance, through godly counsel. Through all these means, he helps us and he guides us. 3,000 years ago, when David was hiding from his enemies in the depths of a limestone cave, he wrote these words, when my spirit was overwhelmed within me, then you knew my path. Speaking of God. And it's the same for you and for me. Not long ago, I was flying in a private jet, and I got the opportunity to go up and sit in the jump seat, which is right behind the pilots. I had never done that before, and I kind of wanted to see how everything worked. Before long, we ran into stormy weather. Huge clouds surrounded us, and for what felt like forever, you couldn't see a thing out of the front window. I remember thinking, wait, don't we need to see where we're going? The pilot didn't seem all that worried about it. He didn't even try to look outside. No, he kept his eyes glued to the gauges and the instruments in front of him. That's what guided them. And sure enough, those instruments carried us safely home. Sometimes, as Christians, you find yourself wanting to watch your circumstances, don't you? You want to live your life based upon what you can see around you, and that will always be inadequate. We focus our eyes on the storm. We get worried about the clouds and the rain and the darkness. And when that happens, what we have to do is to hone in on the ministry of the Holy Spirit and ask him to help us see through the fog and the storm to the reality of his presence. Sometimes you just have to put blinders on and pray, Lord, help me not to look at the circumstances. Help me to hear and listen to what you are saying to me. I don't know what the practical application of that all is. I do think this. I think sometimes we listen to too much news. I think sometimes we look at so much of what's going on. And you know, we live in this day when we don't just get the bad news that's here. We get the bad news from all over the country. The bottom line is, men and women, we don't just live in the present with all of the world's information around us. We are Christians and we live in a spiritual realm as well. And we need to see through the fog and through the storm. And the way we do that is through the eternal word of God that gives us the encouragement we need to keep stepping forward and stand strong for the things of God. I know you know this verse, but it has greater meaning to me having studied for this message. Here's what it says. Trust in the Lord with all your heart and lean not to your own understanding. In all your ways acknowledge him and he shall direct your path. Trust in the Lord with all your heart, and don't keep looking out the window. In all your ways, keep your eyes where they belong, and He will direct your path. When you open the Scripture, the Spirit illumines your mind with truth and your path with direction. And if you don't have the Bible to help you, you're kind of out there lost. All you have is the stuff coming in. If you don't have any other voice in your life, then guess what? You're going to be impacted greatly by everything that happens out here. You need a stabilizing force. That force is the Spirit of God who lives within you. And He's promised you that if you'll faithfully read this book, He will help you understand it. He will help you understand what it means. Most of all, He'll help you understand what it means to you. August Hermann Frank was a brilliant young scholar in Germany more than three centuries ago. By the time he reached his mid-20s, he was already lecturing on theology at the University of Leipzig, explaining the Bible to his students. But there was a problem. He didn't believe the Bible. He didn't believe the Bible was God's word. He was just teaching the Bible as a book of literature to college students, which happens a lot if you don't know. One night, he was in his study with an oil lamp, looking at the books all around him, and he was preparing for another lecture, and his eyes landed on a verse in John chapter 20, and this is what the verse said. These things are written that you may believe that Jesus is the Christ, the Son of God, and that by believing you may have life in His name. These things he'd been preparing to teach, these lessons he was given as if they were literature, now he reads in that very book that these things were given to him so that he might have life in the Son of God. That verse hit him like a lightning bolt, and suddenly they weren't just words on a page. They felt alive, as if God was speaking straight to him, and he was. In that moment, he realized he wasn't in charge of the Bible. The Bible was in charge of him. And he believed, and he described himself as being born again. The same Spirit who opened his eyes can open our eyes. As Christians, when you open the Bible, do not just expect words on a page. Expect God to speak to you, to guide you, and to change you. Ask yourself this question as you begin to read. Lord, is there something you need to show me that I need to do? Is there something that you need to show me that I need to quit doing? I open my heart to you, and here's the deal, guys. Here's the thing that's so hard for all of us. When it comes to direction, you have to sign at the bottom of the page and let God fill in the top. You don't get to say, okay, Lord, that's a good idea. Let me think about that for a week, and we'll discuss it next time we're together. No, when He tells you what to do, you have to be willing to do it. That's the way He works. He's God, and there's no second opinion. So if God says, this is it, you already have to sign at the bottom, Lord. The answer to your question, no matter what it is yes. Yes, I will do that. Yes, I will go there. Yes, I will follow your direction. You come with that heart of obedience, and God will meet you at that place, I promise you. He will show you what to do. He will help you do it. The thing that I listen to so often is this truth, that whatever God tells you to do, He's obligated to help you do it. And He will. But you have to listen. Don't shut God out. Don't push Him to the side. Don't fill your mind and heart up with all of the fog and mist of the world. Get some truth going in your life, and God will honor you for it.

0: It's our resource for the month of June, and you can have your copy for a gift of any size during these days. Just all you have to do is send your gift and ask for the book. It'll be on its way. And we'll see you here tomorrow. Thanks for listening. Have a good day.
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2: 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He is pre-recorded here on 99.5 KKLA. The confluence of the planets last night, Jupiter and Venus, just outstanding. I find it very difficult. If you're a person of logic and reason, you see something like that happen, and then everything right before our eyes, just being able to see. If you study the eye, you study the human ear, it's crazy how much had to come together if it was just a big bang, and it wasn't. And that confluence last night of Jupiter and Venus, outstanding. I got a picture of it on my David James KKLA Facebook page. Had to go for a walk last night and see that. So amazing. God, you're amazing. Thank you for being our Savior. What a Savior you are. Part two is staying connected with God. A 60-day challenge. If you're feeling, in your faith, no. The creator of the universe conquered the grave. His spirit lives in us. 60-day challenge. Focus on the family. 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
1: A branch doesn't have to work hard to produce fruit. All it has to do is stay connected to the trunk, the vine, and fruit happens naturally. I'm the vine, you're the branches. Stay connected to me and you will bear much fruit. Apart from me, you can do nothing.
2: That's Pastor John Burke, and he joins us again today on Focus on the Family with Jim Daly, and I'm John Fuller.
0: John, I'm so excited to have John Burke back with us. He's been here a number of times, but last time we talked about how we can trust God with our hopes and our dreams, and really our deepest longings are found in Jesus. And when we can understand that, it changes our life. And John gave us some ideas on reorienting our minds and connecting with God so that we can be in tune with the things he desires for us, the good gift giver, if I could say it that way. If you missed any part of it, man, get to the website, download it, get the smartphone app. You can listen that way. But today we're going to dive a little deeper into that content based on his book, Soul Revolution.
2: And John Burke is the pastor and founder of Gateway Church in Austin, Texas. He and his wife, Kathy, have an adult son and an adult daughter. And his book, Soul Revolution, How Imperfect People Became All God Intended, is indeed the foundation for our conversation.
0: John, welcome back.
1: Oh, great to be back.
0: It's good to see you. And let's pick up from last time. You talked about the 60-60 experiment. So for those that didn't hear it, give us a quick briefing on what the 60-60 experiment's all about.
1: Yeah, so the context, like we talked about last time, is that we all have deep longings, we have hopes, we have dreams. They're not bad, but oftentimes we settle for too little. You know, it's as C.S. Lewis said, you know, many times it's not that we desire too much, we settle for too little. And God actually wants to give us the deepest longings of our hearts, the love and the joy and the peace and patience and kindness, all these things that things from out there can't give us. But it only comes from intimate relationship with God. And in fact, that's what we were created for.
0: Yeah.
1: We weren't created to do life apart from the very source of life and love and goodness. He created us for that. So the Christian walk really is simple. It's incredibly simple. And Jesus said this his last night on earth in John 15:5. He said, look, I'm the vine, like I'm the trunk of the tree, you know, the vine. You're the branches. Stay connected to me and you will bear much fruit. Apart from me, you can do nothing. So what that means is this is the one thing that we've got to pay attention to. And you can find this all throughout Scripture. You know, in Galatians chapter 5, walk by the Spirit and you won't carry out the desires of the flesh, but the fruit of the Spirit, love, joy, peace, all that will grow naturally. And that's what he's saying. So for 60 days, you set a beeper to go off, your alarm on your smartphone, or we have an app that does it, that'll ding your phone and bring up a verse reminding you of how to stay connected or what God wants in this relationship. Or maybe you just put sticky notes in your car and on your computer, just as a reminder. And what you're trying to do is change your habit from going through the hours of the day, the moments of the day, forgetting about God, who's there with you.
0: Or distracted.
1: Yeah. Or not listening.
0: Right.
1: And responding.
0: John, let me ask you this. As a pastor, I'm sure you have counseled many, many people that fit this description. But I want to really speak to that person that this is true of. And that is the person that's trying to satisfy longings that are artificial. It might be success, money, houses, cars, relationship, you know, the beautiful wife, whatever. And how when they reach it, how it doesn't meet the need. And speak to that individual. And even in the church, you know, someone who's made a commitment to Christ, it's sometimes hard to shake those habits of what you're actually going after and how to get better oriented around exactly what you're saying, opening your heart so the Lord can help meet the deeper longings of your life. I mean, some people might not even know what those longings are. That's how distracted they can be.
1: Yeah, and I think the other part is we don't stay connected to the Lord because we fear that if I do, he's going to fill in the blank.
0: Huh.
1: So this is my old fear. right? I was an engineer. I had a dream and a goal to start my own, get an MBA, start my own company, be rich and successful. Because that was what I was trained is success.
0: Sure.
1: Okay. Well, then my dad did that, but it killed him.
0: Huh.
1: He died. He died from cancer, but he also struggled with alcoholism.
0: Just overworked.
1: He struggled with stress. He had ulcers. Mm-hmm. And on his deathbed, he said to me, John, I'd give it all back if I could just have my health and my family.
0: Hmm.
1: He knew the Lord, but he didn't know how to walk with the Lord.
0: Abide in him.
1: He didn't know how to abide, how to stay connected. And as a result, there were a lot of wounds. You know, his father abandoned their family. He was abusive. There was just a lot of wounds from the past my dad had never worked through. And I mean, I didn't realize this. And this is the thing. Our deepest longings are really trying to answer a few questions. Am I lovable or am I loved? And do I have worth? Do I have value? Do I have purpose? And really, we're trying to get those questions answered. The shallow strategies oftentimes are like we're trained or we come up with an idea that if I'm successful, if I have a husband who looks like this or does this or is this status, or if I have a wife who, you know, looks like this or does, or kids, or, you know, you can fill it in with a thousand things.
0: Sure.
1: But those end up subtly becoming idols. In other words, they become the singular most important thing, and they distract us, just like you were saying, from the one thing that Jesus said is necessary, right? And that is relationship with the Lord, walking moment by moment with the Lord.
0: Yeah.
1: And so I think the thing I would say is don't worry about changing all your dreams. They're bad or your hopes are bad. They're not necessarily
0: right.
1: at all. Focus on walking day by day for 60 days and just see if you don't end up going, oh my gosh, this way of doing life with God is so much better.
2: Yeah.
0: You had a story in the book about going skiing with your college buddies and you encountered what sounded like, you know, ski bunnies. What happened in that story and what was the outcome?
1: Yeah. So,
0: and what state were you in? Colorado?
1: Colorado.
0: Okay, good.
1: Crested Butte,
0: okay.
1: To be specific.
0: Yeah, excellent.
1: Yeah.
0: It's a great ski spot.
1: Yeah, it's a great ski spot. And yeah, so we were single, college, met these three girls, and, you know, we were trying to show off. And
0: Texans.
1: Yeah, and Texans. And if you don't know, Coloradans have a love-hate relationship with Texans. Mm.
0: But they love Texans who think they can ski really well.
1: Yeah, and so we didn't know, but these girls were like leading us into the trap, right? And
0: okay.
1: So they're like, okay, you can ski, let's go skiing. So they take us up to the backside, and it's this big bowl, probably 2 feet of powder, 3 feet of powder.
0: Crazy.
1: 70 degrees. I mean, it looked like a straight down drop. So they said to me, you can't fear. You have to go like you're falling down the mountain, plunge, and then use the speed to control your speed. So I start, but I'm terrified. So I lean back. Well, that's the worst thing you can do.
0: Boom.
1: And I snowball for 200 yards.
0: Yeah.
1: Right. And then I have to climb back up 100 yards to get my skis and put them back on. And she comes back and she's like, no. If you give in to fear, you're not going to be able to do this. You have to like throw yourself down the mountain and then you'll be able to control your speed. It seemed counterintuitive.
0: Right. I'd be right with you.
1: But I did it.
0: Yeah.
1: I did it that time. I leaned down the mountain and I didn't fight the speed and I started to then turn and it was the most fun I've ever had. It was a thrill.
0: Mm.
1: This 60-60 experiment, doing life moment by moment with Jesus, is the same. So here's what I challenge people to do. For 60 days, you have to go all out in complete willingness to
0: lean
1: do
0: in.
1: His will.
0: Yeah.
1: But I'm telling you, after watching thousands of people do this experiment for 60 days, nobody ever says who goes all out, oh, I wish I hadn't done that.
0: Hmm.
1: Nobody. It's always...
0: Well, that's a good guarantee.
1: Oh, my gosh.
0: Yeah.
1: God is real. He loves me and cares about me. I couldn't believe the things I experienced, the way God showed up, the way he led me, the joy, the peace. And the way he takes care of the little things when I just focus on the one thing Jesus said is most important. Abide in me, you'll bear much fruit. Apart from me, nothing.
0: John, that is so good. In the book, you share how you responded at a crucial time when a friend of yours, Jerry, really needed you. How did God work in that situation?
1: So I'm sitting there doing emails one day. And I was working on a message and I was on a deadline. And I have this thought go into my head. I wonder where Jerry is. Jerry was not a Christian. He and his girlfriend had started coming to our church, and I hadn't seen him in a while. And I don't know why I had that thought.
0: Huh.
1: And I thought, why did I think that, Lord? And then I was like, I'm busy. And so I go back to writing my message, and I have the thought again.
0: Mm-hmm.
1: And it was kind of like, email Jerry. And it's like, I don't even know if I had Jerry's email, and I don't have time to email Jerry. I go back to working again. It usually takes three times for me. I don't know why.
0: I'm
1: kind of slow.
0: It's like a relationship, somebody asking you to do something.
1: Well,
0: that's what the impression.
1: Can
0: you do this?
1: And many times my first thought is, was that just my dumb thought?
0: Right.
1: And oftentimes it is. It's a thought that's out of the blue.
0: Right.
1: And you got to learn to go, Lord, is that you? It's kind of like the Sam, you know, Lord, here I am.
0: So it comes back a second time.
1: So it comes back a second time. I keep ignoring, comes back a third time.
0: Uh-huh.
1: And so I'm like, okay, you know what? I don't know what this is. But in faith, and this is the key, learning how to hear the voice of God requires faith. Hebrews 11:6, without faith, it's impossible to please God.
0: Right.
1: Right? So I emailed Jerry. Hey, Jerry, haven't seen you in a while. Hope you're okay. Just was thinking about you, stopped and prayed for you. Let me know if I can do anything for you. Shot it off. Well, the next day, his girlfriend, who Jerry lived with, got that as she had just taken him home from the hospital, having tried to commit suicide the day I wrote that email.
0: Mm-hmm. The day the Lord was nudging.
1: The day the Lord nudged me.
0: Yeah, amazing.
1: She saw it as an act of God. They came in, and he unloaded all the guilt and burden that he's carried, because basically he started dating his brother's girlfriend. It tore their relationship apart because his brother was in love, and he felt incredible guilt, and it just drove him, and he didn't know the forgiveness of the Lord.
0: Right.
1: So I shared the gospel with him. He came to Christ. The Lord turned his life around. It was amazing because of one little prompting thought.
0: Yeah. Think of that.
1: And that's the adventure we get to go on with the Lord.
2: Mm. Well, we're inviting you to go on a journey with God and to be used by Him, as John was just describing. The book that we're talking about today on Focus on the Family is written by John Burke. It's called Soul Revolution, How Imperfect People Become All God Intended. And we're making that available to you. 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
0: John, that can be one of the big barriers, is moving toward people with the right attitude. You're in the 60-60 experiment. You're asking the Lord every 60 minutes, okay, Lord, what, checking in, where do I need to go? And boom, that thought hits you. Contact so-and-so. Okay, well, I'm not sure if that's the Lord, but in faith, I'm going to make that happen. And, you know, these could be relationships that have historic conflict in them or something. So kind of bundling those thoughts together, the concept of moving toward people for some can be really intimidating.
1: Well, and it can be past conflict, or it could be present conflict.
0: Or just fear.
1: Yeah. And one of the things in the book I talk about using the Lord's Prayer as a model.
0: Yeah, let's talk about that.
1: Well, and it leads in because, again, it's not being formal. It's just realizing the Lord's Prayer is really a model. Our Father who art in heaven, holy is your name. In other words, you're greater than I can possibly imagine, better than I can possibly imagine. I'm going to trust you. That's the sentiment. And then the second, you know, your kingdom come, your will be done on earth as it is in heaven. Okay, that's a prayer. Now, Jesus taught us to pray that because God's will is not done mostly on earth. This is what we're trying to do in the 60-60 experiment, is change it from the way we typically will things to be done and allow God's will to actually work in us. Now, here's the thing. Love requires willingness and free will. And so God doesn't force himself on us. Many times he waits for our willingness. And so the responding in obedience, the radical response in those moments throughout the day, it does require humbling ourselves in trust. I think about my own personal experience when our kids were little. We were in the middle as a church of doing the 60-60 experiment. So my watch was going off, you know, beeping every 60 minutes to remind me to stay connected each moment of the day. We go down to the beach and the kids are little. We stay up late swimming. We get up the next morning and I had this plan in my head of how the day was going to go. We had to get back. It was Sunday. So we would get up, you know, get ready. We'd be out on the beach by 10. We would enjoy, you know, the afternoon. We'd hit the road by 2 because we had to get back and get ready for school and everything else. And it's 10 o'clock, 11 o'clock, 12 o'clock. You know, we're all grumpy because we didn't sleep well. We're in a cramped little hotel. The dog and the dog's bark kept us up all night. We're all getting on each other's nerves, but I was doing a really good job of being patient.
3: Let me tell you.
1: Now, my wife disagreed.
2: Oh, man, am I feeling this.
1: But she was wrong. So you get the picture, right?
3: Yes.
1: But I really felt like I had, like, we were all getting on each other's nerves. The kids were crying and upset, and I was trying to be so patient. And like, but now it's noon. It's 2 hours past plan.
3: Right. Time to go.
1: I.e., my will be done. So anyway, my wife finally confronted me. She says, "You're being so impatient." Well, I was like, "What? Don't you realize how patient I've been for 2 hours?
3: You've not noticed?"
1: Yes. And it just, you know, so then we started getting in. We were all in.
3: Yeah.
1: And right as we're in the middle of it, what do you think happened? The stinking beeper goes off on my watch.
3: The 60-60.
1: The 60-60. And I'm not kidding. In my mind, I said, "Sorry, Lord, can't connect right now. I'm busy."
2: Yeah, not this time.
3: And I certainly don't want accountability.
1: I do not want. And that is exactly what happens, right? Yeah. And what I realized is in that moment, it was like my wound, my pride, my way, it was blocking my spirit from even wanting to consider what the Lord wanted. Mm-hmm. His will be done, right?
3: Yeah.
1: And I literally had to. And it was only because this verse from Scripture kept coming to my mind. Again, I think it was the Lord's prompting. God opposes the proud, but he gives grace to the humble. Humble yourselves, therefore, under God's mighty hand, and he will lift you up.
3: Yeah.
1: I kept hearing that, and I was like, ugh. Should have never memorized that scripture.
3: They always come back to bite us.
1: Yeah. But I went for a walk, and I just calmed down, and I was able to say, and sometimes this is what you have to say, "Lord, I can't do it for them, but I'll do it for you."
3: Mm, that's good.
1: That's obedience. That's abide in my love. And how do you abide in my love? You know how much God loves us, a depth that we can't fathom, how high, how low, how wide, how deep. But we only have one thing to offer him in love, our will, in any one moment.
3: Mm-hmm.
1: So I said, "Okay, I'll do it as an act of love for you." And I went back and I apologized. Even though I wasn't wrong, they were wrong.
3: Yeah, I could see it went deep.
1: Still got to go through forgiveness.
3: Yeah,
1: there, don't
3: right.
1: I? No, but that is the reality.
3: Yeah.
1: So that's your kingdom come, your will be done. And what we're doing in these moments throughout the day in the 60-60 is we're changing our habit of just letting our pride and our will be done. And we're actually following his, and we're seeing it's better. It was better. We went out and had a great day the rest of the day.
2: So you did have resolution.
1: They apologized too, once I led.
3: Hmm.
1: But leadership often requires humbling yourself, right?
3: Yeah, and I think in that 60-60 experiment, one of the things is just getting to know the voice of the Lord. And it doesn't need to be a shameful thing or an embarrassing thing.
1: No.
3: If you haven't practiced this, it takes a little time to say, okay, is that just me thinking that, or is that really the Holy Spirit nudging me? In fact, you had a story in the book about Kathy. You guys, I think, were in Russia. And something at a nice restaurant occurred or something. So fill in the blanks.
1: Well, we were living in post-communist Russia. So it was right after the fall of the Soviet Union. We moved to Leningrad. We left St. Petersburg, same city. We were there when it changed.
3: They changed names. Yeah.
1: But during that time, it was hyperinflation, just horrible economic crash.
0: Yeah.
1: So anyway, we were at a Christmas break out in Switzerland for a conference. So we're having this, we go to this really nice restaurant, steakhouse in Switzerland, and we've been eating, you know, borscht and potatoes and cucumbers. You couldn't get much.
0: Right.
1: And so we're having this incredible meal, you know, and just loving it. And my wife couldn't eat. She has a huge mercy gift.
0: Right.
1: That's not my problem.
0: Right. But you married opposites.
1: Yes. She helps me. She helps me with the Lord's heart for people. And so she couldn't eat. And I'm like, why aren't you eating? She goes, I can't eat this beautiful meal, knowing some of our Russian friends, the parents in married student housing, can't even get milk for their kids. We've got to do something to help them. Oh. And so we stopped and we prayed around the meal. And we just said, Lord, if this prompting that Kathy's feeling, we're all feeling, we were all right. Like, God, are we supposed to do something? Then tell us, show us.
0: Yeah.
1: And we spent the rest of the night brainstorming, well, maybe we could find trucks in Finland and we could truck food in from Finland. We can raise money from churches in the United States. We started to develop this plan. Well, we get back that next week to our flat. We lived in a Russian flat apartment, and there was a phone message waiting for us. And we call, and it was an organization that had a C-110 military transport plane flying in a whole cargo load of food, enough to feed 2,000 families for 3 months. Their contact had turned out to be mafia. They heard we were Americans living there. Is there any way we could possibly help them distribute the food?
0: That's crazy.
1: Crazy. Crazy.
2: My goodness.
1: And so we ended up being able to not only, you know, meet the needs physically, but we were able to share Christ with all of them and tell them about the God who cares about their needs, physical and spiritual. It was amazing. But again, this is the adventure God wants to lead us on. And sometimes it's amazing like that. Like, he wants to do something through us, but we have to be willing to just seek his will. Yeah. And then willing to act. Sometimes it's real simple.
0: Yeah, and I like that through both days you've talked about that, keeping things simple, that the gospel is simple. It's not easy.
1: No, but it's the hardest thing.
0: It's the hardest thing,
1: no,
0: but
1: really,
0: it is simple.
1: That's why the 60-60 experiment is, for 60 days we're trying to reorient our habit of not doing this one thing Jesus said is necessary.
0: Yeah.
1: Getting distracted by everything else.
0: Everything else. And I think that's where I want to end with this last question. That person, maybe they don't even feel worthy. That's so much the guilt that the enemy lays on our heart, that, you know, we couldn't possibly be noticed by God because we're so unworthy.
1: Yeah.
0: Think of the things that you've done and the way that you've acted and the thoughts that you've had.
1: Right.
0: I'm trying to hit all the checklists.
1: Or still
0: here.
1: Have.
0: Or still have.
1: Struggle with.
0: But the Lord's good with all that. He just wants that relationship, and those things will take care of themselves when you stay grafted into the vine. That's
1: absolutely
0: the point. And so speak to that person that continually has that loop playing in their head and they don't know that they can get out of the rut.
1: That's a lie from the enemy of your soul trying to keep you in the trap he's got you in, which is, if, and I, you know, I've struggled with my own sin patterns and even addictions in my past as I was coming to faith in Christ. And I remember that. I remember what would happen is I would want to do well, and I would try, and then I would fail, and then I would hear in my head, man, you're disgusting. God is so, he's so displeased in you. He didn't want to hear from you until you can clean up your act.
0: Right.
1: So you know what I'd do? I'd stay away from God. The only one who, as I abide, can produce the fruit in my life.
0: Right.
1: So you see, the irony is, when we try to do it without God, we stay stuck.
0: Right.
1: And that is the evil one's intent. He lies to you about that. So if you're feeling that, memorize what I memorized. Romans 8:1. There is now no condemnation for those who are in Christ Jesus.
0: Right? It's pretty straightforward.
1: No condemnation.
2: What a terrific reminder from John Burke today on Focus on the Family with Jim Daly. Staying connected to God is one of the best things you can do to stay strong in your faith. 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
0: I really love what John Burke shared in this conversation, especially the idea of connecting with the Lord every 60 minutes. And this is what Focus on the Family stands for. This is the bedrock of our ministry, is a relationship with Christ so that you can flourish in this life. That doesn't mean everything will be perfect, but you'll be able to weather the storms of life knowing you aren't alone. And if you're not sure where to start, give us a call. We're here for you. We even have a team of caring Christian counselors who can help you find hope and healing.
2: Another great resource is Pastor John Burke's inspiring book, Soul Revolution, How Imperfect People Become All God Intended. And we have that book here at the ministry.
0: I also want to recommend that book if you want to deepen your faith. 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Thank you, Focus on the Family, for meeting me in one of the darkest seasons of my life. 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
4: 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Lord God, thank you for this conversation. 60-day double dog dare you here. 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We're front row worship of the fact that you love us passionately and raise both hands to say, God, we serve you, we serve others. That 60-day challenge, watch what happens. God, thank you for this. Thank you for this day. 90 today, Lord. Thank you for this summer. In Jesus' name, amen. And our 250th birthday. We're not going to take our republic for granted, yeah? 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
10: I read a couple of days ago, 170,000 people die per day. That's about 7,000 per hour, 119 per minute, and 1.98 people per second. When I mention death, I know what it does. It makes everyone uncomfortable. We don't like to talk about death. If you want to get out of a conversation, just say, hey, let's talk about death. Isn't it funny how we use all of these other terms but death? He clocked out, we say. They passed away. He met his maker. He kicked the bucket. Lost his life. Ceased to be. We'll call it all of these other terms and phrases, but what it is, death. And in an audience this size, some of you are not going to be here next year. I'm not trying to scare anyone. I'm just talking about in reality. 20 years from now, a lot of us will not be here. 30 years, 40 years, we're not going to be on this side of the dirt. And that's a sobering thing to think about, isn't it? Death is inevitable. It's the ultimate intruder. We can put it off and say it's not going to happen to us or people around us, but I think we would all have a story about death. And death is all over the place. It surrounds us and confounds us. What I want you to understand is death is inevitable, to be Captain Obvious. George Bernard Shaw said, one out of one die. He also said, the stats on death are quite impressive. Think about it. One out of one die. We're not going to beat the odds. We're not going to dodge it. It's inevitable. And Ecclesiastes chapter 3, verse 2 says, there's a time to be born and a time to die. Death, it's important, number two, as you're following, is not a punishment for believers. Sometimes people think, oh, I'm going to die as a punishment. No, it's a result of living in a fallen world, a broken world. Number three, death is the culmination of our sanctification. We've been in this series on theology. Sanctification is that process after salvation of being set apart. It's growing and maturing in our relationship with Christ. We move through infancy, through adolescence, then we're into maturity, adulthood. So the bookends of sanctification would be our salvation and the glorification. Yet the sanctification ends right before glorification. And glorification would be those of us here who've trusted Christ, who will live forever in heaven. So that's the stopping point, if you will, of sanctification here on this earth. Therefore, our obedience to God, I'm still in number three, is more important than preserving our own lives. and read about so many matriarchs and patriarchs in Scripture. Read about so many of the martyrs. They understood this and lived this out. So then it comes to this question, how do we face our own death? We're going to die. How do we face it? There was a conversation one day that I heard about. This guy in his 60s was talking to kind of a young, up-and-coming businessman. And he began to ask him questions. He said, well, tell me about your plans. So the businessman said, well, you know, I want to start this business, and I want to make this amount of money. And the older guy goes, well, what next? He said, well, maybe I can then afford to get married. And the older guy goes, you never can really afford to get married, but what next? He goes, have kids. What next? Get this house. What next? Retirement. What next? Investments. He said, what next? He said, well, I guess I'll die. And then he said, well, what next? And this young, successful guy goes, I haven't planned for that. And the wise man said, young man, you're not ready to live until you're ready to die. And I've got to ask you straight up, man to man, man to woman, are you ready to die? Now, obviously, I want to live. You want to live. I don't want to die now. You don't want to die now or tomorrow or next week or next month or next year. But are you ready to die? We think about death. We're like, I've got a will, man. I have an estate, and I've got trusts for my kids. Good. That's lovely. And we think about death in a general term, but do we think about death in a deep way? I'm talking about 6 feet deep. I'm talking about a personal way. I'm talking about your death, not your spouse's death, not your child's death, your death. Philippians chapter 1, verse 21 and 23. For to me, to live is Christ, and to die is gain. This is Paul talking. If I'm to go on living in the body, this will mean fruitful labor for me. Yet, what shall I choose? I don't know. I'm torn between the two. I desire to depart to be with Christ, which is better by far. And then we go to the death of believers and non-believers. You see that? How do we treat that? Well, those of us who are in Christ, we will be, and I'll talk about this in a second, resurrected the moment we die. The moment you close your eyes on this planet, you'll open them up into eternity in a nanosecond. The Bible says that. The Bible says that we will live forever. Now, if you just contemplate forever, forever, forever, it'll blow your mind. It blows my mind because we can't even comprehend it. It's another dimension. So when believers pass away, there's sadness, obviously. There is hurt. There's pain like we can't imagine. Jesus wept when his friend Lazarus died. We have other people in Scripture weeping in death. We have great sorrow in our lives because of that. And death is mysterious, and mourning in one way never really stops, yet heaven has become sweeter to us. Heaven has become more and more realistic because the Bible says when we worship, just like we were worshiping and singing, we're joining with the angels and all of the saints, all of your loved ones and mine.

0: who've graduated from this life into heaven. And that's an awesome thing. So as a believer, we're going to be saddened when someone passes away, but also there's going to be this joy because we know where they are, and we're going to join them very, very soon.
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0: How do we react to the death of non-believers? When we're dealing with non-believers, those people who have rejected Jesus, we have to understand that eternity is real, that they're different places, different destinations that we reside in forever. Heaven or hell. In the Bible, there's no purgatory. Catholicism talks about purgatory. There's one problem with it. It's not in the Bible. There's no green room. There's no holding cell. There's no long lines. It's either heaven or hell. And I'll talk about those subjects in just a moment. Yet, when a loved one that is not a believer dies, we should not, as Christians, say, well, they're in a better place. Because there's a great chance they're not. It's a time for Christians to say, life is short. It's a time for Christians to say, I have a greater urgency now to tell my neighbor, my friend, my classmate, the guy I play golf with regularly, about the Lord Jesus Christ. Also, too, we don't know what the person, the unbeliever, went through right before they died. Did they remember a song from Sunday school back in the day? And did they trust Christ? We don't know. So we don't know. We have to understand, though, that God is fair. We have to understand that God will simply give us a greater measure of what we wanted on planet Earth. Death is certain. That's what I'm trying to tell you. It's certain. Yet, we're uncertain about what happens after we die. I want to talk to you about the agenda, what is going to take place the moment you die. Let's say, for example, you are involved in a business meeting, and it's the most important business meeting of your life. You know that this business meeting can change the geological plates of your finances and your opportunities forever. You prepare for this meeting. You see the agenda, and the agenda is what's going to happen in the meeting. You're prepared for every question and everything the person asks you and challenges you with, because remember, it's going to change the course of your life financially. I think all of us, if we knew we were going to have a meeting tomorrow like that, would be prepared, wouldn't we? I think we would do our homework. I think we would dress nice. I think we would brush our teeth and use cologne. I think we would do a lot of research, and we would Google this and Google that, and we would smile, and man, this meeting is going to change the course of my life. I want to talk to you about a meeting that you can't put off. And this meeting is going to be with the God of the universe. You're going to sit down at his table. The moment you die, the Bible says, the moment you die, you'll be resurrected. You die and you're resurrected. That's the first thing I want you to understand. The first aspect, the first item on the agenda is the resurrection. The resurrection. You close your eyes here, you open your eyes there. So our souls, the essence of who we are, will go directly into the presence of the Lord, and we have this meeting. A resurrection meeting. The Bible says in Acts chapter 24, verse 15, there will be a resurrection of both the righteous and the wicked. Now, it doesn't take someone brilliant to understand that a resurrection is going to take place. Our creation, the creation shows us about resurrection, the cycles of life and death. You think about a seed. A seed's kind of dead, right? And you plant it in the ground. It's watered, sunlight, etc. It grows into a beautiful plant, producing fruit. And then the whole thing starts over. So we have this cycle of life and death and life and death. Think about a caterpillar cruising around. Caterpillars are ugly. U-G-L-Y, you ain't got no alibi, ugly. They make this cocoon-like structure. It's like a tomb. And then they burst forth. That's a butterfly. So the cycles are all around us. Think about physics. Albert Einstein said, matter may change states, but it will not be created or destroyed. A hint of the afterlife. Think about philosophy. Philosopher Immanuel Kant said, since justice is not applied fully, it must be applied in the afterlife by the judge who settles all accounts. Study anthropology. As anthropologists look at different people groups, almost all of them have an advanced knowledge and system of the afterlife. On top of that, there are over 10 million near-death experiences. So it's front and center. It's obvious there's life after the grave. So we die. You've got the resurrection. Now you've got judgment. Hebrews chapter 9, verse 27. Just as a man is destined to die once, and after that to face judgment. We will face judgment. God will look at you, and he'll go through this agenda, and he'll say, okay, one question I have for you. Here it is. What did you do with Jesus? That's the question. What did you do with Jesus? And we have a choice. Because the third part of the agenda after the resurrection and judgment is separation. Separation in one of two places. And following the separation, we have heaven and hell. What is hell like? I'm sure you've wondered. It's being able to do anything and everything you've always wanted to do alone. It's called the outer darkness, Matthew 25. It's a place where the worm never dies, Mark chapter 9. The fire is never ceased. Hell. We determine our own destiny. On the other hand, heaven is going to be a place so amazing, so awesome, so incredible, words can't describe it. We'll have connection and community and purpose like we can't even understand. So you see what's going to happen? Resurrection, judgment, separation. And then you have the second coming and reunite, and then we're reunited with our bodies. Now, this is important. Obviously, all of it's important. It's theology. We die, we're resurrected, our spirits, right? The essence of who we are in the presence of the Lord. We're either spending heaven or hell in eternity. When Jesus comes back, don't miss this now, for the second coming, he brings with him the spirits and the souls of those who've died. Our bodies and souls will be reunited. If you understand that, just nod your head. Our bodies will look like the resurrected body of Jesus. They'll be perfect. And then, five, the final judgment. The final judgment. When our souls are reunited with our bodies, and we spend eternity in either heaven or hell forever and ever and ever. And that is a heck of a long time, forever. But let's go back to what I just talked about earlier. Let's go back to the resurrection. Let's go back to the judgment. Let's go back to the question. You're looking across the table at the Lord. He's saying, and he's going to ask you this one question, what did you do with Jesus? What did you do? We have two responses. The first response is, you know, Lord, I relied on my goodness, on my performance to get into heaven. I was better than most people. I was better than axe murderers and serial killers. I was a lot better than my neighbor. I was a lot better than my husband. I'm telling you, Lord, I performed the best way I knew how. I grew up Baptist. I grew up Catholic. I was baptized, pasteurized, homogenized. God, I tried so hard. I performed. And God's going to say, it's not about that. Because if you are relying on your performance, you're not going to make it. That's not the gospel. You're not going to make it. Because God's standards are perfect. No matter how well you perform or I perform, the Bible says all of our works, all of our performances fall miserably short. So if you're relying on that, you're in severe trouble. You're in eternal trouble right now. Right now. So are you relying on your performance or on the performance of Jesus? Again, God's going to say, what did you do with Jesus? Because Jesus performed for you and me. He did the work. He lived a perfect life, died a sacrificial death, rose again, and offers you and me eternal life. So the question is, what are you going to do with that question? Are you going to rely on your performance, which will get you nowhere, or the performance of Jesus Christ? Death. As a believer, it's our graduation into heaven.
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0: created and designed masterfully. And it's going to be an honor to have that there and to share it with you if you come by for a tour. All right? So be praying for our 250th birthday. I know you are, of our republic. And share what that prayer request is at 877-347-4959. Go ahead and text it. 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Pastor Scott, Donna, Katie, Daniel, Cheyenne, Josh, all of us have access to that. We'd love to see how you're praying for our republic. All right, 877-347-4959. And let us know what your prayer request is. So good. Pastor Greg, Harvest Crusade, less than a month away. 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
7: God is bigger and greater than everyone and everything else.
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7: Greater is He that is in you than he that is in the world. 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

0: sounds too good to be true, it probably is, right? We've seen the headlines, people getting duped by smooth talkers, shady deals, and empty promises. But some of the most dangerous scams aren't financial, they're spiritual. Today on A New Beginning, Pastor Greg Laurie helps us spot the fakes and hold fast to the truth. From Ivy League mission statements to wolves in sheep's clothing, it's a revealing look at deception in the last days and the hope we have in Christ.
1: Have you ever gotten one of those scam phone calls? Oh, there's so many of them now. And they'll come from, you name it, Apple, Amazon, the IRS. And they're telling you, you better pay up or you're in trouble. 33 million scam robocalls are made daily. And they do work because I read that 68 million Americans lost over $29 billion to these scam phone calls. But there's scam religious things as well. Scam counterfeits out there for the real gospel. Just as there is the genuine, there is also the counterfeit. They claim to be one thing, but they really are another. Jesus called them wolves in sheep's clothing. In fact, one of the signs of the end times, which I believe we're in, is some will depart from the faith, giving heed to seducing spirits and the doctrines that demons teach. And that is why we're told right here in 1 John 4, don't believe every spirit, test them, because many false prophets have gone out into the world. Now, what is John referring to when he says spirits? How do we test a spirit? Well, basically, he's talking about angelic beings. There's a supernatural realm. Just as we live in a physical world, there is a spiritual world. And in this spiritual world, there, of course, is God and Satan, but also angels and fallen angels, also known as demons. And they're actively at work. The good news is we have more angels on our side than the devil has on his side. And angels are constantly doing the work of God, sort of working behind the scenes. They just show up, do what they're there to do, and go. They're sort of like SEAL Team 6, you know? You don't even know they were there, but they're doing the work of God. The Bible says the angel of the Lord encamps around those that fear him. And it also tells us that they're ministering spirits sent to minister to those who are the heirs of salvation. That would be us. Sometimes angels guide us. Occasionally they speak to us. They often protect us. And they're actively at work in our life. But then there are fallen angels, also known as demons, doing the work of the devil. I mentioned last time that the purpose of demons seems to be twofold. They seek to hinder the purposes of God and extend the power of Satan. Now, they come in different ways. We always think of something demonic as dark and sinister and evil, and it can be that, of course, but it can also come through the guise of something that seems virtuous and good, even religious. Don't forget that Satan, also known as Lucifer, was once an angel of light. I mean, what is more virtuous than going and getting a wonderful education at one of our Ivy League universities? But my question is, what is going on in these universities today, like Harvard and Yale? Did you know that the mission statement of Harvard University, when it was founded back in 1646, went as follows? Let every student be plainly instructed and earnestly pressed to consider well the main end of his life and studies is to know God and Jesus Christ, which is eternal life. Mission statement of Harvard. So how are they doing in that? And then, of course, there's Yale, very similar. Their mission statement is, quote, every student shall consider the main end of this study, to wit, to know God in Jesus Christ and answerably to lead a godly, sober life. Wow. What happened in our universities? They become centers of confusion, promoting woke ideology, anti-American sentiment, worst of all, anti-Christian sentiment, and they're a hotbed of anti-Semitism. I mean, how can you explain the fact that after October 7th, when the people of Israel were attacked by Hamas, a terrorist organization funded by Iran, And 1,200 Israelis lost their lives. Men, women, children. Some of them were tortured and unspeakable things were done to them. So you would think there would be a global day of mourning afterwards. But instead we see demonstrations against Israel and for the terrorist organization with banners that say things like free Palestine and from the river to the sea, Palestine will be free. What's in between the Mediterranean Sea and the Jordan River? That tiny little country called Israel. What they mean when they say from the river to the sea, Palestine will be free is we don't want Israel. We don't want these Jews here anymore. Iran, the sponsor of Hamas, who represents the Palestinian people, have repeatedly said they want to build a nuclear weapon with the intent of wiping Israel off the face of the map. They've said it over and over again. They call America the great Satan, and they call Israel the little Satan. So this is the situation. What about a two-state solution? I think most Israelis would like a two-state solution. But the problem is, if the representatives of the Palestinian people say Israel does not have the right to exist, how do you enter into a negotiation? So you see the challenges that are there. And I believe there's a spiritual dynamic behind all of this. I believe this is a spiritual battle that we're seeing right now. And that's why we should not believe every spirit. We need to be discerning and we need to be informed and educated.
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2: Well, today, Pastor Greg helps us evaluate our own spiritual discernment. 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
3: 1 John chapter 4. Dear friends, do not believe everyone who claims to speak by the Spirit. You must test them to see if the Spirit they have comes from God, for there are many false prophets in the world. John is refuting a teaching of that time that was called Gnosticism. It's from the Greek word kenosis, which means to know. So Gnostics believed that salvation came through this hidden spiritual knowledge. They did not believe that Jesus Christ was the Son of God walking this earth. They believed you had to get this hidden spiritual knowledge and then you would know. That's kenosis. You would know. So it's a funny thing. John takes their word from them and uses it to show how we can know God. And he uses the word kenosis 30 times in his epistle. You can know this for sure. You don't need the secret password. You don't need the hidden knowledge. But then he lays down this litmus test, if you will, as to how to know whether or not something is really true. Here it is, 1 John 4:2. If a person claiming to be a prophet acknowledges that Jesus Christ came in a real body, that person has the Spirit of God. Listen to this. To be a Christian, you must believe that Jesus was born of a virgin, supernaturally conceived in her womb. The virgin birth is an essential. And then you must believe that he was fully God and fully man, walking among us. And then you must believe that he died on the cross and bodily rose again from the dead 3 days later, and that he's coming back again. These are non-negotiables that every Christian should believe. You say, well, everyone believes that. In fact, every religion teaches that. No, actually, they don't. If you are to take even a quick look at the major religions of the world, you would see they have very different views on the person of Jesus. As an example, Hinduism teaches Jesus may be admired as a wise teacher or a holy man, possibly as a god among many other gods, but it does not show him to be the one true God or the exclusive Savior. Okay, well, Jesus said, I am the way, the truth, and the life, and no man comes to the Father but by me. And he said, I and the Father are one. So that's clearly a different view than what the Bible teaches about Christ. Buddhism teaches Jesus is not divine. He's sort of an enlightened teacher, maybe a moral example, but they have no real belief in a personal God in most Buddhist schools. Now, Mormonism, which will often present itself as a form of Christianity, has a whole different view. They teach Jesus is the Son of God. He was created by God the Father, but he's not equal with the Father. Jesus said, I and the Father are one, claiming equality. But they say he's not equal with the Father. And they teach that Jesus and Satan are spirit brothers, and they deny the Trinity. The Jehovah's Witnesses teach that Jesus is not God, but rather he's the archangel Michael in human form. They deny the Trinity, and they deny the bodily resurrection of Christ. Now, here's another thing. Mormons and Jehovah's Witnesses teach that they're the only way to God. And so when a Mormon says, well, I'm a Christian too, if they're honest, they would say, but we have our prophet, Joseph Smith, and we have our extra books that you don't have that are equal to the scripture, and you have to come this way if you want a relationship with God. So the reason I tell you all this is I'm looking at the litmus test of 1 John. And all of these are contrary to what John says. These are sort of like modern versions of Gnosticism. And what is John emphasizing? He's saying, listen, I want you to know God. In fact, in 1 John 5:13, he says, we wrote these things to you that believe in the name of the Son of God, so you may gnosko, so you may know you have eternal life. You can know this for sure. He repeats it again, 1 John 2:3. By this we know that we know him, And then in 1 John 3:14, we know we have passed from death to life. So he's focusing on this and emphasizing it. It's no secret. Anyone has access to it. You don't need a secret password. You've probably heard this story before, but there's a man named Stefan Thomas, a German-born programmer who lives in San Francisco. He was given over 7,000 bitcoins back in 2011 as payment for making a video that explains how cryptocurrency works. And at that time, Bitcoin was worth very little, but all of a sudden it was worth a lot more. In fact, it was worth hundreds of millions of dollars. But this individual took that Bitcoin and he put it in a digital wallet. I'm not even sure what that is exactly. But to get the money to access the Bitcoin, you had to have the password, which he wrote down on a piece of paper and then lost it. I'm not laughing at his misfortune, but really, you have that much money in an account and you lost the password? So, and I wonder what password he tried. Password. That's a good password. Or the name of your pet. Oh, none of these. He couldn't remember his password. He tried 8 times to get in. He has 2 times left. And if he doesn't come up with a proper password, he will never have access to all that money. And that's sort of how it can seem in this relationship with God. You don't have the password. Here's the good news. Jesus already took care of all of these things for you. You don't have to worry about them at all. You don't need secret codes or anything else. Jesus entered your password, he paid the price, and he has given you open access to God. Point number 2, God is bigger and greater than everyone and everything else. God is bigger and God is greater than everyone and everything else. Look at 1 John 4:4. But you belong to God, my dear children. You've already won a victory over these people because, and I love this verse, greater is he that is in you than he that is in the world. Memorize that verse. Greater is he that is in you than he that is in the world. Let's say it together. Greater is he that is in you than he that is in the world. The one that's in you is Christ. The one that is in the world is Satan or anyone or anything else that you think is a threat. Christ is greater than all of that. He's greater than Satan, greater than sin, greater than your problem. Here are 3 biblical examples of God's people overcoming their adversary. Moses at the Red Sea. Wow. He's at the brink of this massive body of water he can't get across. Behind him in hot pursuit is the Egyptian army. He's literally between a rock and a hard place. And he calls out to God. And God says, I will fight from you. You only need to be still. And the Red Sea parted. You know the story. And so all of Israel passed through the dry bed of the Red Sea and the waters were piled up on each side. You ever been to one of those really nice aquariums like the Monterey Aquarium? They have these giant tanks with all these exotic creatures. Imagine walking through the Red Sea going, whoa, whoa, whoa, that's cool. Get my camera, hurry. And meanwhile, Moses is going, keep walking, let's go, let's go, let's go. They get to the other side, the last Israeli gets over, and the waters close on the pursuing Egyptian army. Think of David facing Goliath. What an adversary. 9 feet 6 inches of solid muscle. Yet David trusted in the Lord and said, you have defied the armies of Israel. And he attacked him, and Goliath was defeated. Think of the disciples on the Sea of Galilee. A violent storm hits and they're pitching about in that little boat. And Jesus stands up and rebukes the sea and says, peace, be still. Jesus was bigger than that storm. God is bigger and God is greater than everyone and everything else.

0: Such great reassurance today here on A New Beginning. Pastor Greg Laurie has been pointing out where we stand in the spiritual battle that surrounds us. And there's more to come as this message continues. You know, it's great comfort to know that we're on the winning side. But it's a good time to check yourself and consider whether you really belong to the Lord. Is He really your Savior and your Lord? Pastor Greg, if someone wants to come to the Lord and have that kind of relationship, what would you say to them?
1: I would say that God is just a prayer away. You know, it doesn't take years to become a Christian. It doesn't take months. Frankly, it doesn't even take hours. It can happen so quickly. It just starts with you saying to God, I know I'm a sinner. I know that you love me. I know that you sent Jesus to die on the cross for my sin and pay for those sins and then to rise again from the dead, and I want him to come into my life. So here's my question to you. Have you done that yet? Because Jesus, who did die on that cross and rose again from the dead 3 days later, is alive and standing at the door of your life right now, and he's knocking. And he's saying, if you'll hear my voice and open the door, I will come in. Why don't you just stop whatever it is you're doing and pray this prayer with me? Say, Lord Jesus, I know that I am a sinner, but I know that you are the Savior who died on the cross for my sin and rose again from the dead. I'm sorry for my sin, and I turn from it now, and I choose to follow you from this moment forward. I ask all of this in Jesus' name. Amen. Listen. If you just prayed that prayer, the Bible promises that God has heard your prayer and has answered that prayer. The Bible says that we will confess our sin. He's faithful and just to forgive us our sin and cleanse us from all unrighteousness. So, God bless you. You've made the right decision, the decision to follow Jesus Christ.
0: Yeah, that's right. 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Well, Pastor Greg, your story, your dramatic story of how you came to Christ, is told in the book Jesus Revolution.
1: Yeah.
0: It was a tough childhood, but that story has touched a lot of lives. At what point over the years did you realize your story, as painful as it was something to be thankful for?
1: Well, I would say after I came to Christ and I began to tell people about what God had done for me, I realized that it was a story that could bring glory to God. You know, I wouldn't wish my childhood on anyone. Having said that, the Lord, as the scripture says, brought beauty out of ashes. He brought something good despite the bad that happened to me. And the Bible does promise that God can cause all things to work together for good to those that love God and are called according to his purpose. Listen, we all have a story. We all have a testimony. Some, granted, may be more dramatic than others, but everyone is valid. Here's your testimony. Here's my testimony. In a nutshell, it's like the guy who was healed by Jesus in the Bible who said, once I was blind, but now I see. That's our story. We were spiritually blind. Our eyes were opened and we put our faith in Christ. And so my story is told in detail in a book called Jesus Revolution, written with my friend Ellen Vaughn, an outstanding author. And it was also made into a film by the same title, Jesus Revolution. We want to send you this book, Jesus Revolution, for your gift of any size. And for those who can be a little bit more generous, we'll also send you a copy of the Jesus Revolution film on DVD and in digital download so you can enjoy it on your computer, your tablet, your phone. So get your copy of the Jesus Revolution. And I pray that my story will inspire you to tell your story.
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5: The issue right now, however, is in spite of those criticisms of the president, I think many of them are legitimate. 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This has been growing for a long time in our society, the idea that we're justifying murder of people we disagree with, whether it's police officers, so we can criticize the president rightly, and he has a role and responsibility. 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And is this rhetoric just going to go away?
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2: 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And when I get out of my car, this person that rear-ended me from behind, he just beams around me in his car and runs. But I began to ask the Lord why.

0: Hello and welcome to Discovering the Jewish Jesus. I'm your host, Dustin Roberts, and today Rabbi Schneider shares Paul's letter to the Ephesians, where from the depths of a Roman prison, he penned words that God would use to change the world. And these words, they reassure us in circumstances just like Rabbi found himself in when he was hit by that car that he just shared about. Paul's letter is brimming with hope, purpose, and it reminds us of a great truth we often overlook, and that's that our circumstances don't define us. Now here's Rabbi.
1: Paul was the apostle, the Jewish apostle, that planted the church in Ephesus. And when he wrote this letter to them, we read in Ephesians chapter 3, verse 1, as well as in Ephesians chapter number 4, verse 1, that Paul was a prisoner. And so in Ephesians 3, 1, we read this: "For this reason, I, Paul, the prisoner of Christ Jesus, for the sake of you Gentiles." What type of prisoner was he? He was a real prisoner in a real material prison. Chapter number 4, verse 1, he says this: "I, therefore, the prisoner of the Lord, entreat you to walk in a manner worthy of the calling with which you've been called." So here's Paul writing this letter that we're studying now, one of the deepest, most profound letters in the entire Word of God that Paul wrote, and yet he's doing it from prison. The point that I'm making is that when he spoke about being in prison, he didn't blame it on men. He didn't say that, you know, I don't know how this happened, you know, these rebels, they put me in prison. He didn't do that. But rather what he said was that he was the prisoner of the Lord. Here he is in a prison, but rather than condemning his accusers and rather than pointing his finger and placing the blame on those that had put him in prison, he saw his imprisonment, beloved, as part of God's sovereign plan for his life. And so he said in Ephesians 3:1 and 4:1 that he was in prison, get this now, as the prisoner of the Lord. Now, the reason that I say this is because you and I need to begin to filter what's happening in our life, not as a result of what somebody else has done to us, not simply as the result of chance, but we need to look at what's happening in our life, beloved, and filter it through the sovereignty of God. Rather than thinking that we're just in this world as victims, rather than just thinking that we are in this world and everything around us is happening by chance, we need to do what Paul did and recognize that the circumstance he was in, although difficult, was part of God's sovereign plan for his life. He called himself, get this now, the prisoner of the Lord. I remember driving down the freeway, beloved, a big, huge chunk of ice from a semi fell on my car. I mean, it put a big dent on the front of the hood of my car. I said, "Lord, why did this happen?" But I didn't give it a whole lot of thought. It wasn't but 2 weeks later, on the way back from getting a pillow for a room in my home that I call my war room, where I've got three pictures of battleships, and I sit in there and I meditate and I pray and I seek the Lord, and I'm going to get a pillow for this room, somebody slams into my car from behind me, and I pull over, and when I get out of my car, this person that rear-ended me from behind, he just beams around me in his car and runs. But I began to ask the Lord why. And when something like that happens, I always say, "What's going on, God? This must mean something." And as I began to inquire in the Lord, I felt like the Lord was trying to help me to understand, even in a deeper way, that I'm in a war. And I'm thinking, what's going on? And, you know, I used to feel like I was driving a nice car. Now I feel like I'm driving a tank around. It's got so many dents in it. And the Lord said, "That's right, you're driving a tank. You're in a war." And God was trying to make that point. And the reason, again, beloved, that I'm saying this and telling you the story and pointing out how Paul in prison considered himself a prisoner in the Lord is to try to help you to understand that rather than just blaming people for your circumstances or thinking that your circumstances are just the result of chance, recognize, beloved, that many of the circumstances that we're in are the direct result of the sovereign hand of God in our life. And when things begin to happen, rather than look at the world or blame the world, let's ask ourselves, "God, what are you saying to me in this? What lesson are you trying to teach me? What are you communicating to me?" And when we realize, beloved, that our life is not the result of chance, and that we're not simply victims of whatever may happen, but rather that our life is dictated by the sovereignty of God, we'll have peace in our life. Because if you and I think that we're so vulnerable that whatever happens to us in life is simply the result of chance or of being a victim, or of luck, if that's the way we think it is, we'll never have any peace, because there is no peace in that. It's chaos. When we believe that our life is in the Lord's hands and He is orchestrating our life and orchestrating our circumstances, we'll have peace, beloved, and we'll have trust. And with that comes rest, because without trust, there is no rest. And so I just wanted to point out that as Paul is bringing forth these deep revelations of Scripture in Ephesians, he's writing from prison, and he understood his imprisonment, beloved, to be the direct assignment of the Lord. He may have never had the abundance of revelation, beloved, that he's given the world through the book of Ephesians, had he not been in prison. If he was traveling all over on his missionary journeys by foot and constantly dealing with this circumstance and that circumstance and the food and places to stay and opposition from people that would come with traveling by foot preaching the gospel, he may have never had time to sit down long enough as he did in prison and be in a position where he could receive from the Holy Spirit the revelation that he's giving us in the book of Ephesians, which is one of the deepest revelations, beloved, in the entire Word of God. So again, I just want to encourage you, don't blame, don't think it's by chance, but look to the Lord, beloved, to try to understand what's happening in your life and why. The Father says, I am God, and there is no other. I form light, and I create darkness. I cause well-being, and I create calamity. I am God, the Lord said to Isaiah, that does all these things. There's one God and there is no other, beloved, and He is the master of the universe. We say in Hebrew, Baruch atah Adonai Eloheinu Melech Olam. And what that means is, blessed art thou, O Lord our God. Listen now, King of the universe. He reigns, beloved, supreme. He wants us to be able to trust Him in this and recognize, beloved, that our circumstances in our life, hallelujah, are in His hands. As we look at Ephesians chapter 1, verse 17 and 18, he is praying, Paul is praying for us, that the Father would give us a spirit of wisdom and revelation to know three things. Number one, Paul prays that we would know God. Not just about God, but that we would know Him. It's a difference between reading about fire in a book and sticking our hand over it and getting burned by it. Big difference. God wants us to know Him personally in a real way. Secondly, Paul prays that we would understand the hope of our calling. And thirdly, Paul prays that we would understand the riches of God's glory that's in us. So let's read now the Word of God, Ephesians 1, verse number 17, hallelujah, and 18. Paul prays that the God of the Lord Jesus Christ, of Yeshua Mashiach, the Father of glory. We're going to get to this in a second. Mark that word, though. The Father of glory. What type of Father do we have? A glorious Father. And if He's our glorious Father and we're His sons, then we must be His glorious children. Amen? We're looking at identity and destiny. You are a glorious child of God, and your Father is the Father of glory. That the God of our Lord Jesus Christ, the Father of glory, may give to you a spirit of wisdom and revelation, number one, in the knowledge of Him, that you would know God. Continuing in verse 18. I pray that the eyes of your heart may be enlightened, that you might know what is the hope of His calling. Now He's praying that you'll know your destiny and your future, because hope in Scripture is always connected to something in the future, and it's not just wishful thinking. No, it's the assurance, beloved, of a real reality that's a sure thing. And so He wants us to be strengthened in the assurance, beloved, that we're going to heaven and that we're called to glory. And so He prays, I pray that the eyes of your heart might be enlightened, that you might know what is the hope of His calling, number two, and number three, and what are the riches of the glory of His inheritance in the saints. And we're going to also pick up in verse number 19 after we get through these. The Scripture says, eye has not seen, and ear has not heard, and neither has it ever entered into the heart of man, the things that God has prepared for those that love Him. And these things God reveals to us, Paul said, by His Spirit. And this is what Paul is talking about here, that God, by His Spirit, would give us a comprehension, hallelujah, of these holy and these heavenly realities. Bless the name, hallelujah, of the Lord.
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1: Let's get back and realize that this prayer is going up. Verse number 17, beloved, listen now, to the Father of glory. As we're considering our identity and destiny, this is a very important word. Some of us might not have really meditated much on this word. We've read it in Scripture. We know that God's a glorious God. We've maybe even sung songs about His glory. But have we ever really thought our Father is the Father of glory? Why is He the Father of glory? Because there's no other Father like Him, beloved. There's no other Father like Him. He's the Father of glory. And the Hebrew word for glory is the Hebrew word kabod. And it means rich, heavy, weighty, great, deep, and valuable. And not only is your Father the Father of glory, but Paul says the Father's glory is in you. And so look what he says there in verse number 18. He prays that we would understand the riches of the glory of His inheritance in the saints. Where are the riches of His glory? In you. We're talking about identity and destiny, where you're going and who you are. And this is what Paul is praying that we would grasp right here. That we're born, beloved, of the Father of glory, that His glory is in us, and that there's a glorious call upon, hallelujah, our lives. He prays that the eyes of your heart might be enlightened. Have you ever considered this phrase, the eyes of your heart? Why does Paul pray? I pray that the eyes of your heart may be enlightened to understand these things in Ephesians 1:18. Again, sometimes we hear Scripture and we don't really take the time to meditate on it and ponder it enough to be able to absorb much of it. But if you think about eyes, what are eyes for? Eyes, our physical eyes, enable us to perceive and to see material objects and the material reality and nature of life. But here Paul is not praying that the Father would open up our natural eyes, but he's praying that the Father would open up our inward eyes, the eyes of our heart, that we'd be able to perceive and see spiritual realities and divine material objects. That He wants us to know, beloved, the things that He's revealing to us are real. They're sure. In fact, they're more real than the things that we see with our natural eyes, because the things that we see with our natural eyes are dying and fading away. Right? Cars are rusting, flowers die, the grass withers and the flowers fade. But you know what? The spiritual realities endure forever. That's why Yeshua said, don't seek the things on the earth where moth and rust destroy, but seek, beloved, the things that are above where thieves can't break in and steal, and that it's incorruptible and it's yours. And so Paul is helping us now to understand this. And this is glorious. He keeps on using the word glory, that it's the Father of glory, and that the glory of the Father is in us. And He wants us to get a hold of this glory. Again, the Hebrew word kabod, that it's in us, that we're children of glory, sons of glory, who've been adopted in the Son of glory by the Father of glory. Did you know all through Scripture this word glory is used? Again, I'm talking about your identity today. I want you to understand, beloved, that you have a glorious Father. And that you're His glorious child. Don't let anybody ever make you look down at the ground again. You've got a glorious future and a heavenly calling. It doesn't matter what your boss thinks about you. It doesn't matter what your family thinks about you. It doesn't matter what the people in the neighborhood say about you, beloved, because the Father of glory has chosen you in His Son as a child of glory. And you're going to a glorious place, and His glory, Paul says, is inside you. And I want you to understand, Paul prays, the riches of the glory of his inheritance in you. This whole theme of glory, beloved, we need to begin to receive it. We need to begin to enter into it. We need to be able to take the substance of it. We have a glorious future. We have a glorious God. We have a glorious calling, that the glory of God is in us. Hallelujah. Glory, glory, glory. Did you know in Scripture, Yeshua is called the Lord of glory in 1 Corinthians 2:8. And in 1 Peter 4:14, the Spirit of God is called the Spirit of glory. So we're part of a glorious family with a heavenly Father who Ephesians 1:17 calls the Father of glory. So don't ever be ashamed of who you are. And don't ever be ashamed, beloved, of preaching the gospel and being a witness, because your Father, beloved, is the heavenly Father, hallelujah, and the Lord of glory. Yeshua Mashiach is the firstborn and the only begotten, and we have been adopted, Ephesians 1:5, in him. Listen what Jesus prayed in John chapter 17, beloved, verse number 22 and 23. In John 17, 22 and 23, Jesus said this, "The glory," he said, he's praying to the Father, "the glory which you have given me, I have given to them, that they may be one just as we are one. I in them and you in me." Yeshua is saying, the glory that's mine, Father, I have given to them. And I'm going to prepare a place for them that where we are, hallelujah, they may also be. Paul speaks about this same reality in the book of 2 Thessalonians, chapter number 2:14, when he says that the Lord called us. It says this, "It was for this purpose he called you through our gospel, that you might," listen now, "gain the glory of Yeshua HaMashiach, of Jesus the Christ." Isn't that an awesome thing? That's why Paul prays, "I hope you understand the hope of your calling." You see, Jesus said, "These things I speak to you, that my joy may be in you." When we really believe this, that we've been chosen, beloved, by the Father of glory, that he predestined us to be his children in his Son, Messiah Jesus, before the foundation of the world, that because we're in his Son, beloved, we're blessed with every spiritual blessing in the heavenly places, that we have a Father of glory, that we're the children of glory, and that we're going, hallelujah, to a glorious place that the Scripture calls heaven. And not only this, did you know that right now, if you really know the Lord, according to Paul in 2 Corinthians 3:18, you're being changed from glory to glory? You see, Paul prays, "I want you to understand there's a glory that's at work in you." Listen once again to Ephesians chapter 1, verse 18. Paul is praying that the eyes of your heart might be enlightened, that you might know what is the hope of his calling and what are the riches of the, get this now, glory of his inheritance in the saints. There's glory in you. And if there's glory in you, you know what? You are being changed, 2 Corinthians 3:18, from glory to glory into the image of the Father, into the image of the Son, even now. And so anybody that's born of God should continually be changing. You know, we oftentimes hear that when people get to be a certain age, they no longer can change. Beloved, that's the farthest thing from the truth for a child of God. It doesn't matter if you're 50, 60, 70, 80, 90, even 100 years old. If you're a child of God, you should be changing, because you should be being transformed from glory to glory. That's one thing my wife says that she appreciates about me. I'm always changing, always trying to grow. Paul says, "One thing is true about me. It's not that I'm perfect, but I keep on pressing on towards the upward call of God." He kept on growing. He was being changed, beloved. Anything that's not growing, beloved, and being changed is dying. And so I hope that you will yield to the Holy Spirit and allow the Spirit of God, cooperate with the Spirit of God, to let him change you from glory to glory. And this means being willing, beloved, to confess our sin, to humble ourselves, to admit when we're wrong, whether it be to our children, to our employers, to our fiancés, to our spouses, to our neighbors, to admit where you're wrong. Take responsibility, because the Bible says when we confess our sins, he's faithful and just to forgive us and cleanse us from all unrighteousness. And when there's that open channel, beloved, he can change us, hallelujah, from glory to glory. Romans chapter 8, verse 29 and 30, the Lord says this through Paul, "Whom he foreknew," that means he foreloved you before the foundation of the world, just like Paul says here in Ephesians chapter 1. "Whom he foreknew, he also did predestinate. And whom he predestined, he also called. and whom he called, he also glorified. So, Father God, we bless you today. And we thank you, Father God, so much for choosing us in Messiah Jesus before the foundation of the world. Father, what can we say? Father, thank you for loving us. Thank you for the future we have. Thank you for the hope that we have. Thank you, Father God, that your Son is in us and that we're in Him. And we pray, Father, that you'll empower us by the Holy Spirit to comprehend these realities, Father God, to know you, to love you, and that Yeshua, your joy, might be in us. Thank you for tuning in today. Beloved, I've been praying that Father God would continue to subject me and that I would cooperate with His subjection and come under the blade of His Word. The Word is living and active and sharper than a two-edged sword. And it's ministered to us in the power of the Holy Spirit through Messiah Jesus. In order for this process to take place, I have to be willing to come under His authority. And when we come under His authority, it affects our disciplining of our thoughts, our attitude, our words, everything in life, including how we use our finances. I want to encourage you, surrender your finances to God, to Hashem, because we can't enter into the fullness of His presence without being surrendered to Him in every area of our lives. If the Lord is blessing you and feeding you through this ministry, and you feel Him urging you to make a donation to Him through it, beloved, just be obedient.
0: 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We're crossing borders. And that's because of you. 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And now here's Rabbi with God's special blessing. You know, the Aaronic blessing, it reminds believers that God wants to place His name and His favor over His people. Through Jesus, we receive the fullness of that blessing. Rabbi.
2: What I love about the Aaronic blessing is that it did not originate with man. The words actually proceeded from the very essence of God Himself. The blessing comes from the book of Numbers, chapter 6. So listen to these words and receive the blessing of the Lord into your life today. The Lord bless you and keep you. The Lord make His face shine on you and be gracious to you. The Lord lift you up with His countenance. And the Lord give you, beloved one, His peace. And now in Hebrew.

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2: 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So, the confluence of the planets last night, Venus and Jupiter, I don't know if you caught those last night. We were on a walk, Claire and I, and oh my goodness, I was like, I gotta go back in the house and get a picture of that. Sure enough, I was able to get a nice shot of both those planets coming together. And I've got it on my David James K. Kelly Facebook page. If you missed it, it was phenomenal to see. Why is my voice getting so high? So I just, you know, and with Glory to Glory coming up next, Calvary Chapel of the Harbor, I just encourage you, beloved KKLA family, you know, keep your eyes and ears open and the wonders of creation all around us. 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
6: Well, Calvary Chapel of the Harbor sponsors Glory to Glory. 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
7: We realize we're not going to be here. And you and I hopefully sound the alarm. We warn others, you need Jesus. You can escape this. The rapture could be very soon. There's nothing that needs to take place on the prophetic calendar before the rapture takes place, and it can happen at any time. They might laugh at you. They might say, you're crazy. I don't want to hear this. That's not going to happen. No, it's going to happen, and we're called to sound an alarm. It will be so evil on this earth after the rapture. Why? Because you have one, he's called the Antichrist, right? He'll be empowered by Satan himself.

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1: Over your burnt offerings and over your sacrifices, your peace offerings, and they shall be a memorial for you before your God. I am the Lord your God. So possibly that this could possibly be at the great feast as we gather together, marriage supper of the Lamb. Maybe this one could be a picture of that. But this one here is very interesting. This is to announce war. And possibly this is speaking of the seven trumpet judgments here in Revelation chapter 8 as God declares war against the wicked of the earth. So that one's in Numbers 10 verse 9. It says, when you go to war and in your land against the enemy who oppresses you, then you shall sound an alarm with what? Trumpets. And you will be remembered before the Lord your God, and you will be saved from your enemies. We're going to be saved from our enemies. We're going to be up in heaven, but the trumpets are going to come down. God declares war against a world that's rejected Christ. And so if you see these different trumpets, there's many other ones, but that's what, but I find this very interesting. So remember in Joshua chapter 6, remember when the children of Israel marched around Jericho? Remember? Seven times. But wait, the first was the 6 days they marched around. How many times? Once. Remember that? 6 days, one time. They get up, march once. Next day,

0: one time. 6 days, one time. But the seventh day, they marched around the city. Listen, seven times, seven is the number of completion. Very good. You guys are awesome. Completion, right? So here it is. But check this out. Did you ever notice this? So on the seventh day, completion, they marched around the city seven times, completion, and the seven priests, complete, bearing seven trumpets, and there's seven trumpets for the trumpet judgments, and they blew their trumpets. And remember, Jericho fell, the walls of Jericho fell down. But I want to point this out. The walls of Jericho fell down. The evil people that were there in the land were destroyed and taken out. What? To make room for God's people. Right? They were taken out. Why? Because God's people were going to come in and move in, right? So very similar to what's going to happen with these trumpet judgments. The evil of the earth will be destroyed and dealt with, preparing a way for God's people to return, because we're going to come back to the earth, the millennial kingdom. And it says, and the sixth trumpet itself takes out a third of mankind. They're killed. Wow. So I just find this stuff interesting, fascinating. So that's the scripture there. It talks about the seven trumpets, seven priests. So that's Joshua 6:4. So let's go back. Verse 3. Then another angel, having a golden censer, came and stood at the altar. He was given much, what? Incense. That he should offer it with the prayers of all the saints upon the golden altar, which was before the throne. If you're a note taker, the golden censers were, there was a golden vessel used to transport the fiery coals from the brazen altar over to the incense altar in order to ignite the incense. So the incense would be on fire, and then they would make this beautiful, beautiful aroma. So, but it's interesting. So there was incense mixed with prayers. So up in heaven. So what would happen in the tabernacle down below, it was a picture of what really takes place in heaven. So what's happening in heaven, they have incense and prayers. So often they're associated together in the Bible. Incense made of precious herbs mixed with oils. And just like our prayers are precious to God, incense creates a pleasant aroma. Well, our prayers create a pleasant aroma to God in his ears. It's pleasant to him. Incense drift up to heaven as they go up, just like our prayers. And it's a picture of our prayers going up before God. They're like, it's like incense. So this fascinating stuff. And the smoke of the incense, back in our text, with the prayers of the saints, ascend before God from the angel's hand. It's possible the prayers, so they're, somehow God stores our prayers in these golden censers. And you think through this. So these are unanswered prayers. They're just sitting there, right? So it's very possible that in Matthew 6:10, there's a prayer that we're supposed to pray every day, right? What is it? Your kingdom come, your will be done on earth as it is in heaven. Well, that comes up before him. We're supposed to pray that every day, right? Give us this day our daily bread, it goes on to say. So it's a daily prayer. In my devotional time with the Lord, I typically, pray that prayer. I go through that prayer because gives you a pattern to pray. But check it out. So it goes up before God. Your kingdom come, Lord. Your will be done on earth as it is in heaven. In other words, come and take your rightful place. And we're supposed to pray this every day. Guys, do you do that every day? I don't see too many people getting excited about it. Yeah, I do too. Let me put it this way. I try to do it every day. Almost every day, I'm sure there's days that I might miss. But that's because we were supposed to pray that every day. Why? Thy kingdom come. Thy will be done on earth as it is in heaven, right? We pray that prayer. Well, God, it goes up before the Lord. It's like, okay, timing's not right now. Put that over there and put those in those censers. All these prayers. And it's almost like when that finally gets filled up, is when that answer is going to take place, because his timing is perfect, right? Or what about, is that in here? I think so. Remember in chapter 6, remember the tribulation saints? They were saying, when they're up in heaven, we saw them, they were killed for their, martyred for their faith, right? Remember what they said, how long, O Lord, holy and true, until judgment, before you judge and avenge our blood on those who dwell on the earth. So they were killed for their faith, they were martyred there, and so now they're before the Lord, they're in white robes, they're saying, how long, O Lord? And he says, remember what he said? Basically says, wait, rest for a while until your brethren are going to die the same way you died. Remember that? So they're praying. This is a prayer. So check it out. Please don't miss this. So it's like, okay, it's not timing. Let's take that prayer, set them over there in these golden censers, because I will set up my kingdom. And so now is the time for him. He's going to purge the earth to set up his kingdom. So it's part of this whole thing that's taking place. I find it fascinating. Your prayers, my prayers. How about this? I don't know about you, but I love when God answers a prayer. Yes. Don't you love that? Yes. You're like, thank you, Lord. I even really enjoy when he says no. Like, cause it's a closed door. I'm like, okay, wonderful. The toughest ones are what? Wait. I mean, if you're praying for something, and probably single people, if you're wanting to get married, Lord, when? How long? Lord, how long? Wait. And you're like, no, I don't want to wait. Wait until the timing is right. And so those prayers, God does, he still hears the prayers. It's like, wait, oh, I know you want this. I want to give this to you, but wait. How long, oh Lord? Well, my timing is perfect. And it's an encouragement. Listen, for all of us, when we pray, God answers every prayer. He hears all of our prayers, but sometimes it's a prayer. It's a wait. The timing needs to be just right. I'm so grateful when I was a single man, I didn't get before the Lord and marry someone that wasn't of God. I'm very grateful. Because I truly believe with Kathleen, I married God's best for my life. She's gold. Wood, hay, and stubble came my way. Lots of it. A lot of wood, hay, and stubble. It was terrible. But when years go by, you're like, well, maybe this is of God. No, no. You single people, wait on the Lord. Wait for his perfect timing. Wait. If you have a desire to be married, trust me, God is a giver of good gifts. Every good and perfect gift comes down from the Father of lights. Trust in him, especially with marriage. It's an important thing. So there's this waiting time. And this, so I believe that these censers are filled with these prayers, most likely because judgment's going to hit the earth. Thy kingdom come, thy will be done. And he's like, okay, hold on to those prayers because timing's not yet. It's coming soon. And the angel took the censer, filled it with fire from the altar and threw it to the earth. There were noises, thunderings, lightnings, and an earthquake. So the seven angels who had the seven trumpets prepared themselves to sound. Whenever you see noises, thunderings, lightnings, and earthquakes, it's speaking of judgment. So judgment's going to hit. So here's these, thy kingdom come, I believe, that's in those censers. Thy will be done. It's like, God's like, throw that down to the earth. I'm going to set up my kingdom, but we need to purge this earth before my people can come and take their rightful place. So this will be the answer to prayer as he purges the earth of evil. And trust me, think of this. It will be so evil on this earth after the rapture. Why? Because you have one, he's called the Antichrist, right? He'll be empowered by Satan himself. Then you have, listen, the false prophet who will be empowered by the devil, Satan. And you have Satan himself. They're going to give a chance for the during that time of tribulation to rule and reign on this earth. And the tribulation saints, as you know, he'll have power and he'll have authority. And he's going to be killing many innocent people. Guys, that's a time of hell on earth. You do not want to be here. You can say, well, I'm just not going to hear this. I don't want to hear this. I don't want to hear this. I don't want it to happen. You can say that all you want. It's going to happen. Why? God can't lie. And it's actually a good thing because evil is prevailing and we're seeing evil raise its ugly head right now like we've never seen it before. When people are rejoicing over a young man getting killed, Charlie Kirk was killed, I could see if you don't like him, say, I don't agree with him. You know, that's a terrible thing that happened. But to rejoice, and even the Democratic, some of the people of the Democratic Party, they're rebuking others and say, they're telling the other Democrats, you better make a stand and rejoice over this. This is a good thing that this man died. I'm like, what are you talking about? That's terrible. That's evil, guys. Amen? So evil's going to get worse, but we're not going to be here. We're going to go up into heaven with him in the clouds. Some believe that the angel that's doing this, that's mentioned in this passage, it could be Jesus. Why? Because it's the high priest's duties, if you will, to fill the censers with coal from the fire, from the altar. So not sure, but that's a possibility. But as we think of the high priest, as Jesus is our high priest, this is one of my most favorite passages in the entire Bible. If you do not know these two verses, you are missing out. Because it makes it very clear who Jesus is. Jesus is our high priest. Check it out. For we do not have a high priest who cannot, can we say it out loud? He can sympathize with our weaknesses. But in all points, was tempted as we are, yet without sin, Jesus. This is it. Let us therefore come, what? Boldly, with all confidence, to the throne of what? His throne is called a throne of grace. You know what grace is? Can I remind you? Unmerited, undeserved, unearned favor. Come before boldly before his throne of grace. You do not have a high priest who cannot sympathize with you, who was at all points, he was tempted as you and I were, but without sin. He has absolutely no sin. He can sympathize with you. And it's such a powerful passage here. So you go before him and you messed up. You're like, oh, I can't believe I did this. The enemy's there saying, oh, you call yourself a Christian. Look at what you just did. No. What does it say? Come before the throne of grace, favor. And what will happen? That you might obtain what? Mercy. Obtain mercy? Not judgment? No. He's a God of grace and he wants to give you mercy. That you might obtain mercy and find what? Grace to help in what? Time of need. Grace to favor. So just, I love this passage here because whenever you mess up, whenever you make a mistake, if you fall, get up, go to the cross and realize your high priest, Jesus Christ, that sits on the throne, he's on the throne of mercy and grace, and you go before him and he's like, I'm going to show mercy. Really? I've done this 10 times. That's okay. You're confessing it before me. If you confess it, I'm faithful, I'm just, I'm going to forgive you. Not only that, I'm going to give you mercy and I'm going to put favor upon your life. Favor? Yeah, grace. This is my throne. It's a throne of God. This is what I'm going to give you. My unmerited favor upon your life. Go back in there. Get in the battle. Get back into the fight. Get back in there and share the love and the mercy that I've shown you. Amen? So as we see this heavenly scene, then you might say, that's coming up soon. Hold on. Verse 7, back in our text. And the first angel sounded, and hail and fire followed, mingled with what? Blood. And they were thrown to the earth, and a third of the trees were burned up, and all the green grass was burned up. So this first trumpet judgment, when he sounds the trumpet, there's going to be blood speaks of death. So there's going to be fires burning up vegetation and all. I don't know if you realize this, but did you know that on the earth there's 3.04 trillion trees on the earth? Do you understand that that's 422 trees per each person? Every person on the earth, 1 to 422 trees. And God created those for us, you know, to enjoy. But people, do you know that sometimes people worship trees? They worship, they call it Mother Nature. They worship Mother Nature. I met a gentleman not too long ago, and he's like, yeah, I'm a Christian. I go, awesome, that's weird. Where do you go to church? Oh, I don't go to church. You don't go to church? No, I don't need to go to church. I says, well, no. He goes, yeah, I go into the woods, and I see God in the trees. I see him in the rocks, you know, in the grass. And I'm like Mother Nature. Goes, yeah, so you worship Mother Nature. That's not God. And our God is jealous. We have a jealous God. We're not to have any gods before him. And he feels that, you know, this is Christianity because I believe Christ died for me, but this is my form of worship. And I did the best thing I could to tell him that's not real worship. You're not to worship the trees. It's an abomination to God. The trees are there for us. God has blessed us with all these wonderful things, but we don't worship the gifts. We worship the giver, right? The one who created these things. So here they're going to be wiped out. A third. Possibly a nuclear holocaust. I'm going to look at this real quick and see if I can find, because I'm not using these notes. So according to Scripture, there most likely we are going to see, we're not going to see it, we'll be up in heaven, but there could be, there's Scripture that point to the fact that there could be a nuclear exchange that will take place here on the earth. And thank you, Lord, that we're not going to be here during that time. So I'll read that. Yeah, where is it? Ezekiel what? Ezekiel Yeah, I'm not sure. We can look that up. 38 what? 38:42, okay. So this possibly could be caused by nuclear holocaust, destroying vegetation and all. So a third of the vegetation will be wiped out, most likely talking about, you know, the vegetables and fruit trees and all this. So it'll cause a food shortage, which I have up here. I read somewhere that when a nuclear bomb explodes, the temperature can reach up to 60 to 100 million degrees Celsius. That's pretty hot. And it can cause a wall of fire destroying everything in its path. So some say maybe that's what this is going to do. That's what it's talking about. But then I also read that after that period, the temperature drops drastically 50 degrees less than normal temperature. So it could be that maybe that's the hail that's going to come and all. So all I can say is 39:14. Thank you. Yeah, so is that where his tongue melts in their mouth and their eye sockets, their eyes? Is that one? No, so that's the one I'm thinking of. But Let's move on. So verse 8. Then the second, all we know is the third of the vegetation will be wiped out. We'll go back there. And that's a third of the trees will be burned up, and all the grass will be burned up. Thank you, Lord, we're not going to be here during that time. It's devastating. They're literally going to have a taste of hell here on earth. And it's God's mercy to say, please repent, turn to me, I love you. I don't want you to go through this terrible time. So back in our text, the second angel sounded, and something like a great mountain burned with fire was thrown into the sea, and a third of the sea became blood, and a third of the living creatures in the sea died, and a third of ships were destroyed. So, I mean, think through this. When the time that John wrote this, he never saw missiles. He never saw, you know, the bombs and all the stuff that we see. So very well, it probably just looked like this mountain, this huge missile that has fire, you know, going out of it or something. Possibly. So, but it's going to destroy, not only is it going to destroy the creatures in the sea, but it's also going to destroy ships. So this could be just an all-out war that's taking place, contaminating the water, biological weapons, who knows? I know Putin, do you ever see how Putin, he's saying that he has the ability to cause a tsunami to wipe out land, you know, coastal land and all this stuff. And this is going to be just some terrible stuff that's going to take place. Again, thank God that we're not going to be here, because we don't want to be here during that time. But he's trying to describe something back in 95 AD, approximately, trying to describe things that he's never saw before. So that's what I believe that he's doing. These are probably missiles and all these things, bombs, missiles flying, and he's trying to describe it. But, I mean, think of this. Right now, coastal property is, like, so expensive and all. A third of the sea creatures washing up on the shore, you're not going to want to live in this area. You know the stench it's going to be from that? It's going to be terrible. So there you go. That's going to be happening. Check this out. In Joel chapter 2, verse 1, it says, blow the trumpet in Zion, sound the alarm in my holy mountain. Let all the inhabitants of the land tremble, for the day of the Lord is coming, for it is at hand. So I look at this, and as we look at the trumpet judgments, we see this is going to happen. There's nothing that's going to stop this. We are to warn people about this devastation that's going to take place. They might laugh at you. They might say, you're crazy. I don't want to hear this. That's not going to happen. No, it's going to happen, and we're called to sound an alarm. So as we talk about the trumpet warnings, well, they're warning us to warn others, to let people know to sound the alarm. This will happen. Back in our text, we're still going to have communion tonight. Then the third angel sounded, and a great star fell from heaven, burning like a torch. Again, he doesn't know modern warfare back then. He's never seen missiles and all these things that we see today. And it fell on a third of the rivers and on the springs of water. The name of the star is, can we say it out loud, please? Wormwood. And a third of the waters became wormwood, and many men died from the water because it was made bitter. If you're a note taker, wormwood's a plant from the Middle East that tastes very bitter. So the water will be like wormwood. It'll taste very bitter. Chemical warfare, biological warfare, whatever it is, it contaminates the water supply, and many die from the water. This could cause by a nuclear fallout or chemical or biological warfare during that time. Verse 12, we're getting there. And the fourth angel sounded, and a third of the sun was struck, and a third of the moon, and a third of the stars, so that a third of them were darkened. A third of the day did not shine, likewise the night. So there's going to be this type of, you know, a blackout type of a thing. This could be what we call a nuclear winter. It's believed that a nuclear winter, if there's a nuclear exchange, would take place there here on the West Coast. Even in the summertime, the temperature would drop 15 degrees Fahrenheit. And so I think I have the, yeah, darkness from all the debris would last for months, even years, from this nuclear winter that could happen if there's a nuclear exchange. We're just speculating, is that going to happen? We don't know what is going to happen. All we know, a third of the sun and the moon and the stars will be darkened. We won't be here. Thank you. I mean, you read through this stuff, and you're like, I feel sorry for the mid-trib guys or the other ones that think we're going to go through this whole thing. It's like, that's right. I think it's the last verse. And I looked and I heard an angel flying to the midst of heaven, saying with a loud voice, can we say it out loud? Woe, woe, woe to the inhabitants of the earth because of the remaining blast of the trumpets of the three angels who are about to sound. So woe, just the woe itself, it speaks of coming pain, disaster, calamity, anguish, and judgment. Woe, but it's three woes. And so woe, woe, woe means it's going to get even worse with the last three trumpet sounds. So as bad as it was, the angel's going to warn people, it's going to get worse. The warning, the trumpet warnings go out to them. Right now it goes out to us. The trumpet warnings go out to each and every one of us. Hopefully, when we read about these terrible things that will take place, we realize we're not going to be here. But you and I, hopefully, sound the alarm and we warn others. You need Jesus. You can escape this. God does not want you to go through this horrific time. You and I are going to escape, and we can tell our friends, our loved ones, co-workers, you can escape this terrible time, and it's only through Jesus. It's very simple. They might laugh. They might mock you. They might tell you you're crazy. It's okay. We're called to sound the alarm and warn people that these trumpet judgments will take place. And when we see the things that we're looking at happening right before our eyes, this could be very soon. The rapture could be very soon. There's nothing that needs to take place on the prophetic calendar before the rapture takes place, and it can happen at any time. I hope you're ready. You can only be ready with Jesus. Amen? Hi, this is Pastor Joe, and I'd like to take a moment to personally invite you to one of our three services here at Calvary Chapel of the Harbor in Huntington Beach. 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I would love to meet you. 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
2: 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Got 87 on the board, 63. Pastor Scott's going to be coming up here in just in a little while. We have Somebody Loves You Radio straight ahead. 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
14: If Joseph would have never gone to Egypt and he would have stayed, they would have starved to death. This would have never happened. It would not be written in the scriptures. But you see, everything that's in the scriptures, God's purpose is for us to read, to understand, and to live by it so that we, one day, as we stand before Him, we can hear the voice of the Lord, that good and faithful servant, come in.

0: Welcome to Somebody Loves You Radio, the Bible teaching ministry of Roel Reese in Diamond Bar, California. We are focusing on God's call for Christian dads to be spiritual leaders in the home. And today, Roel will contemplate the life of Joseph, a man who was sold into slavery but allowed the Lord to use him in an extraordinary way. As you stay with us today, you'll be inspired to follow Joseph's example of faith and surrender as you obey God's will and serve your family in righteousness. Today's lesson is taken from Genesis chapter 45. Here's Roel Reese.
1: Joseph, a type of Christ. Remember, I told you before that Joseph not only is one of my favorites, but also the way he comes out in his own personality and what he does in the kingdom of God. He's now in Egypt. He's been there now for 20 some years. And his brothers come down to Egypt. They've been coming down because there's a famine coming. And they want to not only have something to eat, but they come to Egypt, and it's an opportunity for Joseph to see them and to actually bring him down to Egypt and have a time of repentance and a time of coming to forgiveness. Forgiveness is very important in the Christian life. If you don't forgive, how can Christ forgive you? And Joseph becomes a type of a person that teaches me, teaches you today, the real act of love. Love's another thing that we need to understand and have in our lives. Because true love forgives. Joseph, when you study him, he's that of Christ in his own personal life because he's coming to that place where he has to forgive his brothers, and he does forgive his brothers. And we're going to study that this morning. Joseph is coming to that place now where he's going to reveal himself to his brothers. Let's begin in chapter 45, verse 1. And then Joseph could not retain himself any longer before all those who stood by him. So everybody standing by him is his brothers and these guys that are Egyptians that are taking care of not only of the kingdom, they're soldiers. And they're standing there, and Joseph is here watching his brothers and watching these guys. He says, "Go out from me." So one stood with him a while, and Joseph made himself known to his brothers. He told these guys, "Get out, go away, and let me just stay with these young men," and of course also his brothers. I mean, how would you feel when you don't see your brothers for 20 some years and all of a sudden you see them and you recognize and you know that they were the ones that sold you to the Egyptians because they didn't like you? Jesus was sold to the Romans. And what did they do? They crucified him. Peter, James, and John, they recognized that he was the Mashiach, the Messiah, the anointed one of God. And Joseph is going to try really to bring his brother together and his father together. And he wants to reconcile. He wants to make things right before his family. But one thing, they don't recognize who he is. They don't know who he is. Again, he says here, and so no one stood with him while Joseph made himself known to his brothers. So here we are. He could not restrain himself. His emotions are totally not only bringing forth this emotion where he's going to be weeping in a moment. Imagine how we're going to feel when we see Jesus after 2,000 years. He's going to come. Imagine the Jews, how they're going to feel rejecting him, and then he's coming to restore their lives and to bring them into the kingdom age. And Joseph must have gone through all these emotions in his life, recognizing here are my brothers, the one that sold me to the Egyptians. They're the ones that hated me. And here I have the opportunity to put them to death, to get rid of them. But God placed in his heart this love that he had now. How about you today? Who is it that you don't love today? Christ doesn't hate anybody, but he loves people. And maybe you feel like you can't forgive. Maybe you feel like that person can't forgive you for what you've done to them. But what I've done and what you can do is you can go to that person if you haven't offended them or done anything, but they hate you, to go to that person and say, listen, what did I do to you? I want you to forgive me. Taking that step of faith, taking that step with the love of Christ, that you're doing what is right and biblical in the Word of God, and that is to forgive even your enemies. That's a hard thing to do, believe me. Look at verse 2. The love revealed here to his brothers. And Joseph wept out loud. Now, weeping for us, when you do a funeral, somebody dies, you see people crying. But in the East, when someone cries, it's like they're yelling loud. You can hear them from, you know, if we're here and they're in the lobby, you can hear them screaming, yelling, in tears, emotions. My father, my mother, my wife, my husband has just died. And it's important that we understand when we read the word weeping here, is weeping out loud with deep emotion because I love them. And now they're gone. Well, here is Joseph. He wept out loud, and the Egyptians in the house of Pharaoh heard him on the other room. They go, man, why is he weeping that loud? Remember, Jesus wept twice, one for Lazarus, and the other one, he's looking at Jerusalem, recognizing that Jerusalem was going to be judged by the Romans, that Titus would come and destroy the city of Jerusalem. And when you go to Israel, we can see those stones that Titus took, not only Jerusalem, but took stone upon stone, and you can see the stone stacked up in the back of the city of Jerusalem. And maybe you've been weeping a lot. Maybe you've been weeping. There's nothing wrong with weeping. Emotionally, you can really talk to those that have come against you and it hurts you. And maybe here today, there's something that has been bothering you for a long time, or maybe you've been weeping in your own personal life. That Christ can bring that peace that passes all understanding. That your heart can be right before the Lord. Which we see Joseph here, his heart, man, is right on for the Lord. He sees his brothers, he's weeping, he's crying, because now he's going to make things right. They were supposed to make things right, but he takes that initiative to make things right and to love them and to forgive them. This is needed in the church today like never before. He goes on in verse 3, and he says, and Joseph said to his brothers, he makes himself known. I am Joseph. Notice, I am Joseph. Does my father still live? The first thing that he does is asking about his father, Jacob. Is he still alive? Israel, governed by God. He's very old. He's going to die soon. But he wants to make sure out of all those years that his father was alive, he wanted to see his father. Because he loved his father. And then he goes on and he says, but his brothers could not answer him, for they were dismayed in his presence. They couldn't talk. They couldn't believe that this was Joseph. They thought Joseph was dead. Joseph was gone. And imagine how they must have felt standing back looking at Joseph. And here is Joseph showing love to them and saying, my brothers, how is my dad? And he wanted to hear not only from them, but they couldn't speak. They couldn't speak because they were in shock that this was Joseph, the one they came against and the one that they hated. Verse 4, Joseph standard loved enough for his brothers. And Joseph said to his brothers, please come near me. He calls them to be near so he can love them. He can hug them. And he can say, you guys, I love you, I've forgiven you, and come close. I'm not going to do anything to you. Because remember, he had the power to do whatever he wanted to do. Jesus said, I am the bread of life in John 6:35, 48, and 51. He said, I am the light of the world in John 8:12. And then before Abraham, I am in John 8:58, Jesus said. I am the door to the sheepfold. John 10:7 and 9. And Jesus was the type of a person not only revealing himself as light, and then as he not only got himself and revealed himself to the disciples not only were blown away, but here is Joseph once again. Because Jesus, after the resurrection, when the disciples saw him, they couldn't believe it. So here are his brothers. I am Joseph, your brother, whom you sold in Egypt. You see, he says, you guys sold me into Egypt. I wanted you to know that. Why? Because I have nothing against you. He could have never said this, but he said it. He said to them, I am Joseph, your brother, whom you sold into Egypt. How do you think this guy felt when he said that? Is he trying to get even with us? Does he want to remind us? No, he wanted to let them know. Because he was forgiving them. He was forgiving them. Just like Jesus forgiving you has forgiven me. Coming from the world, things that we did, that Jesus was able to forgive me and continues to forgive me. He takes my sins, he casts them as far to the east or the west and buries them in the deepest part of the ocean and remember them never, never again.
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1: Paul says in Romans 8:1, therefore there's no condemnation to those who are in Christ Jesus. We are in Christ. Don't let the devil condemn you. Jesus wants you to repent, but if you keep going back to the same sin, something is wrong. Here Joseph is making things right with his brothers, and his brothers are going to make things right with Joseph. They begin to see that Joseph has forgiven them, like Christ has forgiven you and forgiven me. Verse 5 through 8 here, the perfect will of God accomplished. Verse 5 we see here, Joseph's purpose here. But now do not therefore be grieved or angry with yourselves because you sold me. For God sent me before you to preserve life. You guys, it was God. I didn't see it 20 years ago, but I see it today. That you sold me in Potiphar, his house, and then how I went to jail. And now I am second in command. God placed me here so that I can take care of you during the famine. And you would not die and you would not be put to death. But I could bring you to Egypt. You notice I can bring you here to Egypt. And then 72 you come. And then later on, 400 years later, what's going to happen? 3 million people would be there. And then they would be released from Egypt. God's purpose, God's ways are not our ways. Remember that. What God had for me, what God has for me, and what God's going to have for me in the future, I don't know, but man, I'm lined up with the Lord. Whatever He has. I don't want to neglect what God wants to do in my life, the gifts He wants to give to me. I want to be at the right time, at the right place. I want to make sure that I'm reading, I'm praying, listening to the Lord. Because that's what I'm supposed to be doing. And to recognize that our time is short. Time is short. Jesus is coming. We need to be ready. Ready to meet the Lord. Ready to say, I have done thy will, O Lord. Jesus said that. Father, I am doing your will. You want me to go to the cross? I will go to the cross. Thy will be done on earth as it is in heaven. I pray that today God will speak to us in such a powerful way that when we leave here, not only we've learned, but begin to practice what we preach. Begin that people can see that we're really fully committed to the Lordship of Jesus Christ. Joseph was 39 years old at this time. In verse 6 he says, and these 2 years of famine has been in the land, and there are still 5 more years, so 7 years, in which there will be neither plowing nor harvesting. There will be a shortage of food. But listen, I am Joseph and God has provided and I'm going to take care of you just like Jesus is taking care of us. The world will suffer because God's going to judge, but with us, the Lord is going to take care of who? His sheep, his lambs. God has called us. He saved us. He's taking care of us. And then check this out what he says in verse 7. He says, and God has sent me before you. To do what? To preserve posterity for you in earth and to save your lives by a great deliverance. He tells them the purpose of God, sparing them. You see Joseph. If Joseph would have never gone to Egypt and he would have stayed with his father and his brothers, they would have starved to death. This would have never happened. It would not be written in the scriptures. But you see, everything that's in the scriptures, God's purpose is for us to read, to understand, and to live by it so that we, one day, as we stand before him, we can hear the voice of the Lord, that good and faithful servant, come in. Come in. One day we're going to stand before the Lord and we're going to have to give an account of our lives and we're going to spend eternity with the Lord Jesus Christ. And then sadness is those that will never be there because they rejected Jesus Christ as their Lord and Savior. In verse 8, he says, so now it was not you who sent me here again, but God. God sent, God is the one that sent me here. That's why I'm here. Imagine what they're thinking in their minds, what's going on in their hearts. Thinking, wow, we never knew that God was in control. God is in control of all of our lives here. Don't ever think he's not in control. He's always in control of my life. This is why if I'm not walking in the ways of God, what does he do? Because he loves me. He spanks me. As a father, as a parent, you spank your children because you love them, not because you hate them. And God will continue to do that in my life, in your life. He wants you to walk that narrow, straight line, not the broad way, the narrow, straight line. So that one day, as we walk that straight, narrow line, we can hear the voice of our Lord, that good and faithful servant. Again, verse 8. So not, it was not who sent me here, but God is he has made me a father to Pharaoh and the Lord all his house and ruler throughout the land of Egypt. And he was in charge with Potiphar. He was in charge in jail, remember? And now he's in charge with who? With the Pharaoh. Because he's a leader. He's a great leader because his number one priority was who? God. God is priority. Man, God has to be our priority. Nothing else. Everything else is secondary. God first, family second, and whatever else is number three. But if God is not your priority, everything will be out of order. But if God is my priority, everything's aligned. Everything is done by God himself. There's order in my life. And when there's order, there's rewards. God rewards his faithful. And I would pray and hope this morning that God will not only bless you, but that you would bless him by giving your full attention to him. To give him everything that you have in your life. That he will be the one to not only take and balance your life, but you come to that place where not only you know that you're doing what's right like Joseph, but you'll be able to love people that maybe you don't love today. For God so loved that he gave. You need to learn how to give yourself. Verse 9. He says, hurry and go up to my father and say to him, thus saith your son Joseph. Notice, go with him and tell him what I said. God has made me Lord of all Egypt. Come down to me and do not tarry. Imagine He wants his father to come down because now Joseph is in charge of everybody, second in command. And he has the power now to have his brothers and his father to be in a place that God will give to them because of their flocks, a place where they're going to live, a place where they're going to not starve to death, but God is going to take care of them and to prepare the way for the next 400 years what's going to take place. They're on the way to the promised land. But that's going to be a little while, 400 years, before it happens. Verse 10, and you shall dwell in the land of Goshen. Notice. But I guess what he says here in verse 11, there I will provide for you. There it is again. I will provide for you again. Lest you and your household and all that you have come to poverty, for there are still 5 more years of famine. And what does he say? I'm going to take care of you. How long has God been taking care of you? Since you came to Christ, for sure. He's taking care of you. He continues to take care of you. And he will continue to take care of you until Jesus comes again. But you got to trust him. You got to have faith in him. You got to stop having unbelief in your heart. And you need to be loving to people. You need to be kind to people. And you need to understand that God has called you, he saved you, and now he's going to use your life just like he did Joseph and just like he did his brothers. He goes on in verse 12. And behold, your eyes and the eyes of your brother Benjamin, see that it is my mouth that speaks to you. So you shall tell my father and all my glory in Egypt and all that you have seen. And you shall hurry and bring my father down here. He wants to make sure that he hurries up. He wants to see his father. And that's what we do. Lord, come quickly. Lord, come quickly. Please, Lord, come quickly. Look at the world today. Verse 14. And then he fell on his brother Benjamin's neck. And what did he do? He wept and Benjamin wept on his neck. There's a reconciliation. It's a uniting of brothers. Like one day we're going to stand before the Lord and we're going to be weeping. We can't believe what he's done in our lives. And when we get to heaven, there's no more weeping. No more death, no more weeping. We're going to be just like him and we're going to have an incredible time forever and ever and ever and ever. Not 70 years, forever and ever. And then he says, verse 15, moreover, he kissed all of his brothers again, and he wept over them, and after his brothers talked with him. 4 times he says that he wept, and they wept.
0: Your life may look different from what you'd envision for yourself, but we hope that Joseph's experience has been a motivation for you to stay the course and serve the Lord wherever he has you. 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
2: 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And tomorrow is Thankful Thursday. 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
3: 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It's just an honor for me to be able to work alongside and then grow in Christ with him also.
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5: Welcome to Lift Up Jesus with Pastor Dudley Rutherford. I'm Kyle Welch. We are here every weekday at this time to share the good news of Jesus and to lift up his name to this city. 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So if you can, get out your Bibles and let's join Pastor Dudley right now with his message.
6: I want you to take your Bibles and turn to 2 Corinthians chapter 2 and grab your sermon notes out of your bulletin. I want to speak to you on this subject of what's that smell? And I want you to turn to your neighbor and just say, what's that smell? What's that smell? And then say, I thought it was you. I thought it was you. There's a familiar saying, and I hope you're not sitting next to a fisherman, but there's a familiar saying that says, old fishermen never die, they just smell that way. The average human, if you're human and you're average, you're able to detect 10,000 different odors. You have that ability. A dog can detect 200,000 odors. A politician produces 300,000. No, that was a joke. Some odors are bad. Some odors are good. Bad would be stinky feet, a skunk. If you've ever been to a pig farm, rotten eggs. The top three of the worst things are raw sewage, vomit, and a decomposing body. And I hope you never have to smell any of those things. Good. Here's the good odors. Freshly baked chocolate chip cookies. You ever walked into a room with that? Sizzling bacon. Anything that is barbecue. A pot of fresh coffee. New car smell. Rain. Cinnamon buns. Lord have mercy on my soul. Then you have cologne or perfume. Did you know that there are 8,000 different fragrances on the market today? 3,000 different ingredients go into those fragrances, ranging from fruits to flowers to wood to animal musk, mixed in different combinations. The most expensive ingredient in perfume is musk, which is the secretion produced by a male elk. I know that's kind of hard.

0: believe, but when it's created, it's the most putrid-smelling thing you can possibly imagine. And they take it and they place it in alcohol for months on end, sometimes even up to a year, and that putrid smell turns in to something called Chanel No. 5. In the Bible, we find the words fragrant or fragrance over 40 different times in the Bible. In our text today, 2 Corinthians 2, it tells us that we as Christians have a distinct fragrance. We call it smell fingerprint, if you will. You say, what's that smell? Write this down. It's a fragrance of perpetual victory. And I want to read just these verses, 2 Corinthians 2. We're going through the book of Corinthians in a series. Last week we looked at chapter 1. Today we want to look at chapter 2. Next week we'll be in chapter 3, Lord willing. But chapter 2, verse 14 says, but thanks be to God who always leads us in triumphal procession in Christ, and through us, those of us that are saved, spreads everywhere the fragrance of the knowledge of God. Verse 15 says, for we are to God the aroma of Christ among those who are being saved and those who are perishing. To the one, we are the smell of death, but to the other, we are the fragrance of life. I want you to go back and look at verse 14 one more time. Thanks be to God who always leads us in triumphal procession in Christ. Now, in Paul's day, when he wrote this, and he used those two words, triumphal procession, his readers knew what that phrase meant. Most of us today do not know what he's talking about. But that's why you come to church, is so we can explain this to you. Amen? And I want to give you a little history lesson. If you go back to Paris, France, there's an arch called the Arch of Triumph. And that arch, this beautiful arch, was created and built in the year 1806. It is on the western end of the famous street in Paris called the Champs-Élysées. And that arch was built by Napoleon, who was the king of France. And the reason Napoleon built that in 1806 was to honor the French army. Anytime you see an arch like that, it is symbolic of the passage between, or the gateway between, life and death. And again, this arch is 213 years old. But the Arch of Triumph in Paris was built or modeled after another arch that's found in Rome called the Arch of Titus, which is on the eastern end of the ancient Roman Forum. Rome, this is dating back to the first century. This arch is 2,000 years old, built by Domitian to honor his brother Titus, who was the Roman emperor that was the one who went to Jerusalem in the year 70 AD. You remember that Jesus had prophesied while he was on earth that Jerusalem would be destroyed, that not one stone would be left upon another. And sure enough, in 70 AD, Titus, the Roman emperor, and his father Vespasian, they came to Jerusalem in 70 AD. They completely destroyed the Temple Mount, Herod's temple. The only thing that's left is the foundation of that temple, which is today the Western Wall. You can go to Jerusalem today and still see the foundation. It's one of the most holiest places on the face of the earth where people pray 24 hours a day at that foundation. But Titus goes into Jerusalem 2,000 years ago, destroys Jerusalem, back in Rome to honor him and his victory over the Jewish people. They build this Arch of Titus. Now in that arch, up in the southern panel of that arch, is an engraving. And in that engraving, you can see it is depicted, the Roman soldiers who have ransacked Jerusalem carrying off the spoils of war. You can see a menorah in that engraving. You can see the golden trumpets that were taken from the temple. You can see the shovels that were used to remove the ashes from the altars. And this arch is, again, ancient Rome, near the Colosseum. The Arch of Titus was built to honor Titus in the destruction of Jerusalem in 70 AD, and that arch is still standing today. When you go to Rome, you can go visit it. Now, Rome had a custom that whenever a Roman general was victorious, they would have had a celebration in the streets of Rome. And they would have built a monument somewhere in Rome, like the Arch of Titus, and they would have a parade. They would have a procession. And in this parade or this procession, the winning, the winning general would come walking in or riding in on a white horse. And behind him would be a parade. Directly behind the winning general on the white horse, and I have another photograph here, a drawing that is depicted of what I'm about to share. This is a G-rated version because the real version is X-rated. You'd have the winning general on the white horse, but the losing general would be stripped, would be chained, would be humiliated, and would be dragged behind him on the dirt through the streets of Rome. But out in front of the parade, they would have a herald, an announcer, who would say, "Hey, we're having a procession. We're having a parade. Rome has won again." And there needed to be a herald, a runner, to share the good news that Rome has won. And the idea was this: if you had a parade to show that the general had won, it was a picture that all of Rome had won. And in our text, stay with me, in our text in chapter 2, Paul, the writer, is the herald. He's the announcer. And what he's announcing in verse 14 is that Jesus has been victorious. And it's the idea that if Jesus is victorious, then all Christians, all believers, are victorious as well. Now, if you know anything about history, for a long time, Rome never lost. They had victory after victory after victory. So they had parade after parade after parade. They built monument after their generals who were successful in war. But if you study history, Rome started to lose. And then they started to lose a lot. Then they were nothing but losers. And eventually the entire empire was conquered. But Paul writes to the church in Corinth these words: "Thanks be to God, who always, never been defeated, who always leads us as Christians in triumphal procession in Christ." In other words, we never lose. We are perpetual victors because Christ won. Because He won, we too win. The Bible says that one day Jesus will return in the book of Revelation, and He'll come in riding on a white horse. And guess who's going to be tied up, chained up, subdued, shamed, stripped, dragged along behind Him in that procession but old Satan himself? Satan is the one that wants you to doubt that you're victorious. When I stand up here today and I say, "Hey, you're all victorious," some of you go, "Well, I'm not very victorious." That's what Satan wants you to believe. But the Lord wants you to know, and Paul wants you to know, that if you're a believer and you are in Christ, that you have perpetual victory through Jesus Christ. Now, number one, write this down. Who is the dynamic author of this victory parade? Make no mistake about it. The only reason we're victorious is because of the risen Christ. Your victory is in Christ. It's not because we've had some successful general. It's not because of the politics of some political party. Your success does not come from the size of your bank account. Your success is not because of your good works. Your success is not because of your good looks. Your success, your victory comes because of what Jesus Christ did for you on the cross. Just a few books to the right of Corinthians is the book of Colossians. In the second chapter, I want you to look at these three verses. They are powerful verses. Paul wrote to the church in Colossians, when you were dead, everybody say dead. You got to think about this. When you were dead, lost, gone, everyone in the world given up on you because of your sins and the uncircumcision of your sinful nature, God made you alive with Christ. He forgave you of some of your sins or all of your sins. He forgave you of all of our sins. Verse 14, having canceled the written code with its regulations that was against us, that stood opposed to us, he took it away, nailing it to the cross. And verse 15, having disarmed the powers and the authorities, he made a public spectacle of them, triumphing over them by the cross. I want you to write these three things down. Christ delivered you from death. He delivered you from debt. And he delivered you from the devil himself. Every single believer in Christ is victorious. You have been delivered from death. When you die, you don't really die. As a believer, you have the promise of everlasting life. He's delivered you from the debt of your sin. Every one of you has a debt to pay. But he paid that debt on that cross. And he delivered you from the devil. Now, back in the Bible times, in Rome, if you lived in Rome, if you ever committed a crime, they would have a trial. And your sentence at the end of that trial would be written down on a piece of paper or a parchment. We actually have records of these parchments. We've seen them. Your sentence would be written down. What you had done, the crime that you had committed, and the penalty of your crime, they would take you and they would throw you into prison, and then they would nail on the door of your prison door, they would nail that parchment that had your crime and your sentence. It was right there for anyone to read what you had done and the length of your sentence. And the prisoner would stay in prison until his sentence was completed. Then the guard would take the prisoner back to court with his sentence in hand. And the judge would ask, is this the man? Yes, this is the man. The judge would ask, is this his crime? Yes, that's his crime. Is this the penalty of his crime? Yes, that's the penalty of his crime. The judge would then ask, did he complete his sentence? And the guard would say, yes, he completed his sentence. And then the judge would take the sentence and hand it to the clerk and tell the clerk, stamp it. And the clerk would stamp it, paid in full. Then they would give the parchment back to the man who had committed the crime. In the Greek language, they wrote down the word tetelestai. And tetelestai is a phrase that meant paid in full, it is finished. So the man would take that parchment, and as he walked through the streets of Rome, if anyone ever recognized him and said, hey, you're the guy that did that crime, he'd say, yes, I am that guy. And they would say, arrest him, arrest him. And he'd say, you can't arrest me. Here's my sentence, and it would say on there, tetelestai, paid in full, it is finished. The Bible says that Jesus took our debt, that Jesus took our penalty, that he took the handwritten ordinances that were against us, and he nailed them to the cross. And when he died, he paid the debt of all of our sin. And if you read the Bible on the cross, right before he died, Jesus said those exact same words. He said, tetelestai, it is finished, paid in full, and then he died. Satan comes along, who's the accuser of the brethren, according to Revelation chapter 12. Satan says to God, God, there's a man down there named Dudley. He's a sinner. He's no good. He's broken the laws of God many times. God, you are a holy God, and Dudley's a sinful man. I think you ought to throw him into hell. And about that time, Jesus stands. He's my defense attorney. He is my advocate, according to the Bible. And Jesus says, yes, Father, this is the man. He has sinned. But Lord, here's a certificate with his name that says, Tetelestai, paid in full. It is written, and he shows God the nail-scarred prints in his hands, and he says, his sins have been paid for in full. Glory, hallelujah, and all God's people said, amen and amen. Jesus died on a cross for every one of us. He shed his blood as an atonement for your sins. And then he walks through the prison of humanity. And he says, I want that guy's list. Give me that girl's list. I want her list and his list. And give me her list and his list and her list. Give me her list. I want her list and his list. I want his list and her list. And give me his list. And he takes all of those lists of our sins. And he goes to the cross. And he dies so he can stamp on your list those words, paid in full. We have perpetual victory because Jesus delivered us from death. He delivered us from the debt of sin, and he defeated the devil on the cross. We live in perpetual victory, ladies and gentlemen. Number two on your list, the second point, is the dynamic arena of this victory. Yes, I want you to know who the author is, but I also want you to know the arena. The Bible says in 2 Corinthians 2, verse 14, thanks be to God, who always, I want you to circle that word in your notes, who always leads us in triumphal procession. We're always in that procession. And through us, he spreads everywhere the fragrance of the knowledge of God. And when Paul uses the word always, and he uses that word everywhere, tell me, what did he leave out? Nothing. You say, well, Pastor, does that mean it's smooth sailing for me from here on out? All honey and no bees? All roses and no thorns? Does that mean it's all sunshine and no thunderstorms? No. That's not what that means. What it means is that if you have any problems, that you will be triumphant over those problems. You can't be triumphant unless you're triumphant over something that's bad. If you look up at the two preceding verses before he talks about this victory, the two verses right before he talks about this, he's talking about how things didn't go well for him. That he had come to Troas, he wanted to preach, things didn't turn out there, so he had to leave and go over to Macedonia. He says, the only reason I had to go to Macedonia is because things weren't working out the way I thought they ought to work out, which is true for all of us. We all go through times where things aren't working out the way we think they ought to work out. But he says, in spite of that, Christ allows us to be in this parade, this triumphal process forever and ever and ever. Amen. He says always and everywhere. It's not triumph sometimes. It's not triumph some places. No, it's triumph everywhere. It's triumph at all times. There is no time, there is no place where the child of God is not victorious. In your situation, in your circumstances, your family, your job, your health, you are and always will be triumphant. Now, right now, you might be going through a tough time. He's not saying you're not going to go through a tough time. He was always going through a tough time.
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2: There he is, Pastor Dudley Rutherford, ladies and gentlemen. Lift Up Jesus, pre-recorded, sponsored by Shepherd Church, 99.5 KKLA. So, it's David James. Couple different things. Number one, the confluence of Jupiter and Venus last night. I got a picture on my David James KKLA Facebook page. I share that with you because it is magnificent. It just made me think on my walk last night with Claire. It's like, what did the wise men see? I'm seeing these two great big objects. Can you imagine all seven planets lined together and what that would... We've seen it before. It's happened. It just makes me wonder and grin, popsicle grin on my face as the Savior was going to be discovered by those wise men. And just, you know, and he's discovered by us. So, hallelujah, Lord. Thank you for your grace and mercy. The path to Scott, 3 minutes away. But Laverne, what just happened?
3: I was just ordering my mom and myself our good old dinner. And guess who I heard over the radio while I was waiting for my food? You! And that's over there in Brea, the Farmer Boys restaurant in Brea.
2: No kidding.
3: Got you there and there. They got you at 7-Eleven.
2: Brea rules, man. It just does. And Pastor Scott next. He that has a matter wise, or should find good, who's to trust in the Lord, happy is he. Proverbs 16:20. I love you, KKLA family. We'll see you again on the radio tomorrow morning, 10 a.m.
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6: Hi, I'm Mark Finley with Hope Lives 365. In Daniel chapter 2, God revealed the image of history to Nebuchadnezzar. An image that a head of gold, breast and arms of silver, thighs of brass, legs of iron, feet of iron and clay, and then a great rock that smote the image. 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Nebuchadnezzar did not want to be followed by other successive world-ruled empires, so he made an image all of gold and commanded worship. But yet, Nebuchadnezzar was to be surprised because there were three Hebrews that would not bow down. They were faithful to God, and God rewarded, God honored them. 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
2: Forgive my youthful ignorance, but I think I need someone to explain this one to me like I'm five. This is a children's book publishing company, Lady Bird Books, who in celebrating Pride Month has decided to post this graphic to their Instagram of presumably what is a lesbian couple between this more masculine-coded woman with the tattoos all over the body and this Muslim woman wearing a hijab, carrying their baby. Of course, there's also the disabled boy in the corner, so we're really hitting all the DEI categories here, saying everyone should feel free to be themselves, no matter who they are and who they love. Am I wrong in my previous assumption, based on many years of studying comparative religions, that this would be so vehemently against all of the tenets of Islam? Like, in what world would this be allowed slash celebrated slash welcomed slash encouraged? I think I need the explanation.
1: That is a post that's targeted towards children, actually, that is meant to, and underneath it, it says, hey, we should just love everybody the way they are. The strange thing about that one to me is that that's probably never going to happen, that circumstance right there that's pictured there, and would be offensive, I think, to lots of different people for different reasons. But it is Pride Month, and one of the things that you have to do is navigate that, in particular as a parent, because many of those books and social media posts just like that are targeted towards your kids. Maybe you don't even realize that, but it's a big deal. With me to talk about it is Jeff Johnston. Jeff works as a culture and policy analyst with The Daily Citizen. You can go to thedailycitizen.org to find more. 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
3: Hey, Pastor Scott, thank you for having me on the broadcast.
1: Well, great to have you back. It's always a pleasure to have you here. You know, it's summer, and the beginning of summer, we are dealing with Pride Month again. I feel like this has been something that is changing over time, where I'm not sure how many people, even who might be part of the LGBT community, are really enjoying it as much, because it's gotten very weird and political in a whole lot of different ways.
3: Well, there's always been a political component. I mean, right. The whole idea is to foster the idea that same-sex couples and same-sex parents are good and just like any other family, you know, like that book. They're just like everybody else. But that's not true. And Pride events celebrate things that aren't good. Like, they celebrate deliberately creating homes where a child doesn't have a mother or a father. In the case of that book you were looking at, it's two moms, and so they've created a home for their child where there's no dad around, there's no father around, and we know that that's not good or healthy or best for children. They need a mom and a dad. So it's about, you know, celebrating things that aren't healthy. And in the last 10 or 20 years, there's been a stronger push towards transgenderism. I know our Pride event is coming up here in Colorado Springs this weekend, and I was looking at some of what they're having. It's in a big park downtown, and they have a main stage and a youth stage, and a lot of the events include drag queens, drag story hour for children. Really presents an unhealthy, unwholesome view of women to children when they're shown a drag queen reading those kinds of stories, kind of a hypersexualized view of women. So yeah, things have shifted a lot, and much more towards the transgender issue than in the past.
1: Yeah, and that, you know, when we hear that and we see that, the big push towards children, small children. I mean, this book is written towards young grade school children. So not high schoolers even. It's little kids. It's almost a nursery. Could be a kindergarten class that's depicted in that picture there. So what do you think about this? You know, tell us about your thoughts and how you come around to this. How do we plan for, as parents, maybe grandparents or guardians, for these moments that are going to come at us with Pride Month. We got them at sporting events. We have them at just different things we go to, your libraries, your, you know, schools are getting out, but they're doing this right before they get out. How do you prepare for that?
3: Well, I think the first thing parents need to do is give their children a really solid foundation about a biblical view of sexuality. And you can start with really young children. God made men and women, boys and girls, and they're different from each other, and they're both good. And God designed marriage to be between a mommy and a daddy. So you're not talking about sex or sexuality, which is pushed at Pride events, yeah. But you're talking about basic concepts that little kids can grasp. And then as they get older, you can have, you know, continuing conversations with them about how people sin, they fall away from God, what God wanted, they get confused about who they are. You know, depending on the age, you're going to talk differently with a teenager than you would with a young child. The other thing that parents can do is they can just go online and find out when events are going to be in their city or a city that they're visiting. But even then, like you said, you're going to see this all over the place. You're going to see flags and signs in shop windows. It's on children's television shows and cartoons. It's in schools. So parents need to prepare their children ahead of time and talk about these issues.
1: When we think about these things, you know, what does a parent say? Does a parent bring it up, or do you wait for your kids to bring it up? You know, do you just say, gosh, I hope that they don't clue into there's these other things going on because I don't really want to talk about it? Or do we have to assume that they are going to be told something about it and that we better intervene?
3: Well, when it comes to tough issues, you as a parent, you want to be the first one to talk to your child about that issue, because they're going to remember that first conversation. And if they hear it from a friend at school or from a teacher, that's going to be their primary source of information, the first source, and it's going to stick with them. So parents, yeah, you start with that biblical foundation. You don't start by talking about homosexuality and transgenderism. You start by talking about God's design, and then you go from there to talk about different ways it can be broken. You know, your children are going to have friends whose parents are divorced, and that's not what God wanted. Or some of them might have two dads, and that's not what God wanted either. So again, you're not necessarily talking about sex or sexuality, but just simple concepts, breaking it down for them. And you want to be the first person to bring it up. And it's probably going to be sooner than you think it would. You know, like you showed in the story, kids are getting hit with this younger and younger ages. And I know out there in California, the legislature mandated teaching about LGBT issues in the social studies, you know, from transitional kindergarten all the way up to 12th grade. So they're going to hear about individuals in social studies and maybe other classes too, who identified as gay or transgender. And you want to get in there before the public school does.
1: You're listening to the Pastor Scott Show. My guest is Jeff Johnston. He's with the Daily Citizen. You can learn more at thedailycitizen.org. And, you know, Jeff, when we see this, it's a big part of this question is the issue of even talking about sex to young kids. You know, I don't want my younger kids, when they were younger, my boys are high school now, so we have to have the conversations, right? And we've had to have them for a while. But I mean, kindergarten, first grade, second grade, third grade, I don't want to have any conversation about sexuality. None of it. I remember John one time really starting to ask me where babies come from, and he was too young to have that conversation. Or maybe I just didn't, but he must have been second grade. And, you know, okay, they come from mommies and daddies, but what happens? You know, I didn't want to have that conversation in the second grade. I did have it in the fifth grade with him. I explained the whole thing, right? But, you know, am I naive to think that? Are they getting more sexual detail from these books or these agendas that aren't even about having babies? It's more about just self-pleasure. Is that something that parents should be aware of and consider to be potentially true?
3: Well, yeah, it's happening at younger and younger ages that kids are being exposed to these things. We have some great resources at Focus on the Family. One of them is called The Talk, and it's just a free downloadable PDF that was created by our counseling department. And it talks about how this is an ongoing conversation that builds. So you start by talking about boys and girls and moms and dads and what marriage is, and then you might go on from there to talk about, you know, how children need a mom and dad and how important that is. And then you might introduce concepts about sin. You know, we all fall away, and some people are broken in their relationships and they do things that aren't good for them. And you also want to talk about God's redemption, you know, the redemption story, that even when people sin, when they do things God doesn't like, he has a plan of salvation and can bring them wholeness and restoration. And one of the things your kids are going to be especially watching on this whole issue is your tone. Do you react in anger when you see pride flags and rainbows, or do you just talk compassionately, speaking the truth at the same time about people who struggle? But yeah, the conversations might need to be earlier than you would want them to be. But it might be necessary, especially if your kids are hearing these things at school.
1: I think that's a really good point about the tone and the way we do it, because the church has not always been gracious in handling this issue at all. And even back in the time where there was the AIDS crisis back in the 80s and 90s, there was a lot of, hey, we don't want to touch people, we don't want to be around these people, and just a lot of condemnation, but not the graciousness that actually has helped the church succeed in culture forever. You know, we want to be very careful about that. How would you, just tell a parent who just feels that emotion when they see that? They realize the politics of it. I think a lot of times today we're probably responding to the politics. You know, how do we remember when we're talking to our kids that it's about people?
3: Well, and, you know, there's some anger too sometimes, and sometimes disgust. I was doing some research on our local Pride event, found out there's a youth area where they're having an open mic contest, and then they bring the winners from that over to the main stage, and the performers right around them are drag queens and pole dancers. And I feel angry when I hear about things like this. So if as a parent you do feel angry, talk to your kids about how it's not good for them, for children to be exposed to things like that. That's not what God wanted. And explain why you're angry if you feel angry. But we do want to ask for God's heart if we don't have it. I don't always have God's heart for the broken and the lost, so I constantly have to ask him for that. And at the same time, we want to hold up truth. And we pray for wisdom in all of this. You know, we, especially with raising kids, we need a lot of wisdom from the Lord about how to handle these sensitive, important issues.
1: So what happens, though, when your kid, they're going to school, particularly if they're here in Southern California, public school, and they come home and they say, hey, Mom and Dad, I think I might be trans. You know, I think that's happening a lot these days. How should a parent handle that?
3: Well, when you've calmed down, you know, take a deep breath, try not to freak out, but start asking questions. You know, especially young kids are being taught about gender identity sometimes in kindergarten or first grade. Who talked to you about this? What do you think that means? What does it mean to be non-binary or transgender? And then you want to direct them towards the truth. You know, God made you a boy. God made you a girl, and I love you as my little girl, and I want to bless you as my little girl. And let's talk about what that means to be a little girl. It doesn't necessarily mean you don't, you only like frilly dolls and pinks and purples. It might mean that you're athletic, but you do that as a girl, and you want to reinforce that there are only two types of people that God created, male and female. Again, moms and dads, boys and girls. So you want to stick to the truth. Be kind and loving. Ask a lot of questions. Where are you hearing this? Who's talking to you about this? And, you know, you and I talked a little bit earlier before the show about a Supreme Court decision that came down a year ago, the decision in Mahmoud versus Taylor. And what the court said was that parents have the right to direct their children's education. and that schools should be notifying you when they're teaching kids these things. Mm-hmm. And that's where parents are going to need to take action. Hopefully not alone. Hopefully you have other parents with you who are like-minded. But that's when you approach first the teacher, then the administration, and then the school board, if you have to talk about your rights as a parent to opt out of what you think are sexually confusing and inappropriate messages.
1: 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My guest is Jeff Johnson. He's with thedailycitizen.org. It's a daily Christian news magazine from Focus on the Family. Thedailycitizen.org is where you find the website, talking about Pride Month and just our approach to that. You know, the other part of that, too, is that the agenda is to say to the parents who might not want to affirm their kids' thoughts about that, that they are hateful, that they're even abusive. In fact, there are even laws that are being considered or maybe passed already in some states that says you're an abusive parent if you don't affirm that. How do we not be intimidated by that?
3: Well, it's really important that we know our rights. Focus has a great resource for dealing with education issues. It's called Equipping Parents for Back to School, and you can find it at equippingparents.org. And it goes through what's going on in our education system with health rooms and locker rooms and in the classroom, and not just this issue,
1: yeah,
3: but critical race theory, DEI, all kinds of issues that are happening in schools. And it details what your rights are as a parent, your children's rights, and the steps you can take when you encounter these issues. But yeah, you have the right to direct your child's education. In Colorado, they passed a law, like you said, here in Colorado, defining abuse as not affirming your child's identity. And I think we're going to have to see some lawsuits and win some of those cases before we see the state begin to back down. But right now they're doubling down on these issues. And so we need to be extra careful. Again, give your kids a solid foundation in the Word, a solid foundation in God's love and your love, and then in the truth about these issues. It's very important.
1: The doubling down is very surprising to me, but that is happening across the country. Do you feel like people are saying, you know what, enough of this? Is that happening, or are people being convinced by the doubling down? You know, what is it seems to me the politics shouldn't be going that way, but it is.
3: Well, we are in a battle. I think we're winning on some levels. People are tired of parents' rights being infringed upon.
1: Yeah.
3: Businesses have backed off from supporting LGBT pride events. And so some of them are receiving less funding than before. So we're in the middle of that back and forth over where the culture is on this issue. I think the girl sports issue and surgeries, hormones, and puberty blockers for children are issues where 80% of people think it's wrong to have boys and girls sports. So we're winning on that, and we're winning on not chemically and surgically mutilating children. It's about 80 to 20 where people think this is wrong to do. But on some of the other issues, it's going to be a long-term battle, just as it was and still is with the abortion issue.
1: That's right. Jeff Johnson is my guest, the Pastor Scott Show today. He's at the Daily Citizen. What are some resources that you would offer parents? You told us about one. It's called The Talk. You can find it at focusonthefamily.com, which is great because my dad tells me you got a book about chickens, and that's all I got. So this is a much better resource. What are some other resources for parents that you can get at The Daily Citizen or Focus on the Family?
3: Well, I mentioned Equipping Parents for Back to School. Again, that's a Focus resource, and you can find that at equippingparents.org. At The Daily Citizen, thedailycitizen.org, we have some tabs at the top of the page, and one of those is resources for parents. We also have a subscribe button where you can get a daily email or a weekly email about some of these important issues so that you're up to date. But under the parenting resources button, there's all kinds of resources, free PDFs, how to talk to your children about homosexuality. That gives you ideas for different ages, what you might say to kids at different ages. And then when transgender issues enter your world is another resource that gives you different scenarios and ideas for how to talk about these things with your children.
1: 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Jeff, any final words of advice for parents before we go?
3: Just a word of blessing. This is not easy. My kids are a little bit older. They're adults now. And I think things have gotten rougher over the years between what's going on in education and entertainment. So bless you as you seek God's guidance and wisdom, and as you love your kids and give them the truth about these key issues.
1: Yeah, absolutely. And you can go to thedailycitizen.org. Just click the Parenting Resources tab. It's right on top, thedailycitizen.org. 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Jeff Johnson, thanks for joining me again on the Pastor Scott Show today.
3: Thanks for having me. I appreciate it.
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2: 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Go to 16-1.
3: I'm grateful that when I was in my transgender phase, my mom did not let me get a chest binder. I'm grateful that when I was in my transgender phase, my mom did not affirm my identity and take me to a doctor that would put me on testosterone. I'm grateful that when I was in my transgender phase, my mom allowed me to dress androgynously to make me feel more comfortable, while at the same time not giving into the delusion that I was anything other than a woman. I'm grateful that while I was in my transgender phase, my mom let me know that she still loved me no matter what.

0: on the chest binder or even to do the hormones or more things that you can do, even though there is tremendous pressure. Can you imagine the pressure on that mom when you have even the government sources and certainly activists saying that you are an abuser if you do not affirm in those ways your child? All of those different things, trying to navigate all of that, the social pressure, the political pressure, pressure you might put on yourself, pressure from your own kid. And young lady, her name is Kaden, this is an incredible statement that she's saying now that she's a little older, and what has happened in her family. Let's go to 16:2.
1: I'm so grateful that my mom finally returned to Christ so that I could finally come to Christ for the first time and allow God to open my eyes to the reality of the fact that the lifestyle that I was living was sinful, and not just the LGBTQ stuff, but also like my anger, my hatred, my bitterness, my unforgiveness, my depression, and wanting to end my life, gone. Because now that I understand how merciful and gracious and patient he was with me, I just want to do my best to live for Christ. So I hope this video reaches someone who needs to hear this. God loves you, God sees you, and I pray that he would move in your life and just radically transform you into the man or woman that he created you to be.
0: Now, she wasn't even a Christian when she was going through a transgender phase, and her mom had been away from the Lord is what it sounds like with all of that, so not certainly walking with Christ at that time. You know, have you ever felt pressure to do something that you didn't believe was right, but you felt pressure to do it anyway? Did you do it? How did that turn out? Did you resist that pressure, and what was that like? You know, when does social pressure just become political coercion? 888-528-2557, 888-528-2557. What can we do to encourage each other in a time where I think there's a lot of political pressure to have certain beliefs about lots of different things, not just these issues, but many different things today, because you're told that you're a hater or an abuser if you do not agree with certain positions. 888-528-2557. Martina in California, welcome to the Pastor Scott Show.
2: Thank you so much. I am a retired school teacher. I was a public school teacher, grade 3, and I just wanted to mention a couple things that parents might be able to do to protect their child.
0: Yeah.
2: In school. So, first of all, I would, as a parent, talk to the teachers in a very gracious, kind way and let them know that you do not want your child having any books on transgender. Most teachers, should be okay with that. I think it's a little bit different now than it was a year ago. A year ago, I was talked to by my admin saying, I cannot do that. Mm-hmm. It is wrong. I will be talked to. Children can check out any book without parents knowing.
0: Right.
2: So see how the teacher reacts. And if the teacher says, oh, I'm too busy, I can't check the books. Well, she actually can. I did that for every child in my classroom. But for, and I was not letting check out the book. But, if the parent can either help out that day in the library day or have the child show the books to the parent, possibly before the child reads the books, and the parent can return the book to that school library, so that the child's not embarrassed.
0: You know, I think that for parents, the strange thing to me is that sometimes parents don't feel empowered to even do that, which seems to me, you know, there's a lot of difficulty, I think, with parenting in schools, and you probably face that in a whole lot of different directions as a teacher until recently.
2: 100%. And
0: yeah.
2: I was told I would be in trouble. And I thought, well, I'm still going to do as a Christian when it's right. There are many children and even the parents who are not Christian who do not want their third graders, second graders, fourth graders getting those type of books.
0: I think it's because most
2: Christians
0: of them.
2: Are,
0: I think most parents
2: yes,
0: don't want that.
2: Yes, absolutely. They're not alone. And they just have to be brave and figure, this is for my child. I'm going to stand up for my child in a very kind and gracious way, but I'm going to do it.
0: It's wild to me that
2: and
0: you have to be brave now. When that would
2: do.
0: Have been, you know, not too long ago, it would have been the default.
2: Mm-hmm.
0: Right?
2: Exactly.
0: You wouldn't have to be brave. You would just have to be present.
2: Well, because you're going to be talked to by the admin probably in the, mm-hmm. in the library and telling, well, if you have issues with this, but,
0: yeah.
2: you know, this is your problem.
0: Yeah.
2: And so, yes, they do have to be brave, but always remembering it's about your child, number one.
0: Yeah.
2: And

0: And
1: go ahead.
0: And I've had so many parents thank me for standing up for their child, not letting get those books. And let me tell you, those books are beautiful. The covers are gorgeous.
1: They're attractive. They're
0: throughout the library, very attractive. And I read the books myself for me. Oh, my goodness, boys changing to girls, the whole process. I thought, this is outrageous.
1: And some of them are just outright pornography. And
0: I feel like
1: sometimes people just don't want to acknowledge that, or it's so unthinkable that that could be what things mm-hmm. are, that you just don't even want to look because you think that can't possibly be true.
0: That's right.
1: Yeah.
0: And then I stopped taking my students to the school library. I took them to the public library every other week. Boy, did I check those books.
1: You
0: they
1: did.
0: Had no say so.
1: Now, you know, a lot of teachers are listening to our show. Would you say that most teachers, even non-Christian teachers, if a parent came and said, hey, I want to know what they're checking out, would agree to that? Or do you think that they would be very concerned about their job because the admin might talk to them? Like, you were not intimidated by the administration, but how severe is that?
0: You know what? I talked to other Christian teachers at my school, and they were afraid.
1: Yeah.
0: They were afraid for their jobs. And they let the kids look at the books. They didn't want to, but they did. And so, yes. There, because that's such a strong push for transgender, and this is right, and this is good, and what's wrong with you if you don't allow this?
1: Yeah.
0: So just remember, you're the advocate. Approach the teacher in a very kind, gracious way, and see what happens. Start there.
1: I think that's a great.
0: And always check those books.
1: Great advice. And what would you give advice to teachers who know that, hey, this isn't right? You know, you stood up to it, and did you retire on purpose, or did they tell you, hey, you're retired now because you didn't listen to us?
0: I retired on purpose.
1: Okay.
0: I was old enough. No, okay. So the kids that wanted those books, I would call the parent, because the parent has the ultimate authority for the child, of mm-hmm. course, and I'd say, this is what your child checked out. Is this okay or not okay? And the parent would say, absolutely not. I would take that book. Well, I wouldn't even let the child have the book until I spoke with the parent that day at lunchtime. Now, if a parent says, oh, no, no, no, I want my child to have it, then I have no recourse. I have to
1: right.
0: let the child have that book.
1: Yeah.
0: So I would call the parent.
1: But at least the parent is making that choice and is fully informed.
0: Absolutely.
1: You know,
0: absolutely.
1: At that point. And,
0: yes.
1: And, you know, I think for teachers, how would you encourage teachers to stand up if they're afraid? I understand that we're living in a time where I think a lot of protections that we had with those things are gone.
0: Just don't go in like an elephant in a china shop. Just be gracious, be kind, and, you know, speak to the admin. And it's amazing when you go in with a certain attitude, things all of a sudden can happen in a good way. So you don't want to be confrontive. You don't want to come in ready to do battle. You want to have the right words, the kind words, but powerful words. And see what they do, see what they say, and talk to other Christians in school. Because I think it's a little different now since parents have more control, thank God.
1: It is moving in that other direction, yeah.
0: Yes.
1: Martina, thank you very much. Oh, go ahead. You have one more
0: You're
1: thought.
0: You're welcome. Thank you for your show. So
1: oh.
0: I heard, I've got to call in today.
1: Well, thank you. Thank you, Martina, for calling the Pastor Scott Show. 888-528-2557. 888-528-2557. You know, the question that I've got here is that why are you afraid? You know, I think I know why you're afraid, but what do we do? What do you do in a world that's going to come against your beliefs and threaten your job, your livelihood, maybe even your, you know, it might be criminal, or they can take away your kids. That is some of what is being there because you don't want to transition. We just heard a testimony from a young girl who was thanking her mom for standing up to that pressure, because if she hadn't, if mom had gone along with it, you know, she wouldn't be, from just a health perspective, in good health today. And she isn't trans. She grew out of that phase. See, that's what happens is mom understood it's a phase. And mom was nice about it. Mom said, well, you know, you can dress this way where it can sort of go either way. And you can be athletic. You can do whatever. But I'm not going to let you put on boys, specifically boys' clothes. And kind of found that way to do that. Although when you hear her talk about it, it is brutal. It is brutal. So how do you stand up when your, not just your faith, but what you know is right is being challenged today? What you know is true, especially when it really comes after your livelihood? Because that's where this is going. It's going to a place of, rather than, hey, we just have a disagreement, rather than, hey, we just have a place where, you know, the parents should be involved. Now it's to, the movement has been, although it is reversing, I think, to take the parents out. And, but you're a bad person. You're going to get fired as a teacher if you don't do this, or you're going to have your kids taken away as a parent if you do not affirm what you know to be a phase that your kid is going through. That is how this agenda is being moved forward today in a whole lot of different areas, not just in these particular areas. 888-528-2557. 888-528-2557. I got to take a break. We'll be back here in just a minute. This is the Pastor Scott Show. 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We'll be back with your calls in just a moment. Stay tuned. 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
3: I'm grateful that when I was in my transgender phase, my mom did not let me get a chest binder. I'm grateful that when I was in my transgender phase, my mom did not affirm my identity and take me to a doctor that would put me on testosterone. I'm grateful that when I was in my transgender phase, my mom allowed me to dress androgynously to make me feel more comfortable, while at the same time not giving into the delusion that I was anything other than a woman. I'm grateful that while I was in my transgender phase, my mom let me know that she still loved me no matter what, while recognizing that what I was going through was in fact a phase, and I was in fact being influenced by people. I'm grateful that while I was in my transgender phase, my mom did not kick me out of the house for identifying the way that I did, because even though I was basically shutting her out of my life, she could still tell from a distance that I was struggling and that I was depressed and that I was chronically online and being influenced by bad people.
2: You know, we live in a time today where we are being told what to think. Sometimes by authority figures, sometimes by cultural movements, social media, you name it what it is. There's a difference between being told what to think and being able to think for yourself. I think it's a responsibility for all of us to think for ourselves. That's been one of the challenges with education, especially higher education, that instead of teaching people how to think, it's what to think. And there is a lot of disintegration in our society, I think, because of that. What are some of the ways that you have maybe had to think for yourself when you were feeling social pressure to think something else? 888-528-2557, 888-528-2557. Eric in Corona, welcome to the Pastor Scott Show.
4: Hey, Pastor Scott, how you doing?
2: Good, Eric. Happy Wednesday.
4: Good. Hey, happy Wednesday. You normally, I call you to disagree with you.
2: Right. Sometimes, yes.
4: Today's not one of those days, because I'm really trying to understand your point. So I don't want to draw conclusions, because it's better just to understand it. So my question to you is your issue, because let me say this, I don't believe in socialization in any way in schools, and I don't believe we should have a rainbow flag. I don't believe we should have the Ten Commandments.
2: Mm-hmm.
4: I think both of those, so I don't believe in either one of them.
2: Okay.
4: But my question to you is your problem that it's being celebrated or it's being taught? Because
2: you mean like Pride Month in schools, those kinds of things?
4: Well, here's the thing. The reality is that there are books out there like Two Daddies for Henry, that are real, because there are children that have two daddies. There are children that have two mommies. So when the eighth year old goes to soccer practice and it's two daddies mm-hmm. and Henry that are doing the snacks.
2: Whose job is it to talk about that, though? So if my kid goes to soccer practice, whose job is it, the parent or the teacher, the school teacher?
4: Well, I don't think I see. Here's the thing. I'm not that. I guess that's my question, because if I saw mommy and a daddy doing it, I wouldn't ask questions. So the question would become, if I saw two daddies,
2: mm-hmm.
4: is it still a topic, or is it just the reality of Henry, who has two daddies? Do you understand what I'm saying? And it's not an argument. I'm just,
2: yeah.
4: The reality is Henry has two daddies.
2: I think that the bigger deal about, say, that reality is that the school is pushing a moral absolute upon those kinds of things, rather than letting the parents be involved in that. So different parents in our society might answer the kid's question differently, where some will say, hey, there's nothing wrong with that. Some kids have two daddies, and other parents will say, no, that's wrong. You're supposed to have a daddy and a mommy. Those kinds of things. The big issue with this is the social pressure is to not just say you're wrong, but you're a bad person if you don't agree with two dads and no mom, for example. That's coming from the school. It's coming from social pressure. They're trying to get that into the laws to say you're an abusive parent. In fact, an abusive parent if you do not affirm that lifestyle.
4: But I mean, would you say that? if you saw Henry, who had two daddies, and they were part of your fabric.
2: You like, know, what would I say to my kids? You mean?
4: Soccer team. Yeah. What would you say to your kids? How would you interact with Henry's two daddies? I mean, would you go up? I mean,
2: oh, well, I would interact with them in a friendly way, because I think it's important that we, and I know,
4: in
2: fact,
4: what would you tell your parent? How would you tell your kids to act then?
2: That we love every person.
4: With them friendly.
2: That I would tell my kids that God created a husband and a wife, a man and a woman on purpose for all kinds of reasons. And when they're, you know, when they're little, you try to just give them what they can give them, what you can give them that they might understand. They get a little bit older, you start to explain it better. But you also treat people with respect, you know. And, you know, I can disagree with somebody's lifestyle and still hang out with them on the sideline at soccer practice.
4: And what would you tell your parent? What would you tell your kids about? Okay, you're telling your kids that Henry fathers are living a wrong lifestyle, but your interaction with them would be to be friendly and cordial. So how
2: yes.
4: do you balance the two?
2: I think I just make sure that I say that, you know, from a Christian standpoint, God's designed us to be husband and wife. Our culture is confused at those things. And, you know, once again, it's the age. When they get older, you know, I would talk to them about why moms are important and why excluding moms or maybe excluding dads in the other direction is not the best way to do things. It's not how we're designed.
4: But you would tell your, tell your two kids to be respectful.
2: Yes.
4: To Henry's. Yes. Parents and okay, I think the majority of people who live that lifestyle, all they want is respect.
2: I agree with that. However, the issue for our show is what's happening in the culture. So it's not Henry's two dads. Okay, I think you're right.
4: Henry's two dads aren't hurting anybody.
2: And you know what? And you can probably be friends, and I can be friends with Henry's two dads, and my kid can be friends with their kid. But when the school teacher or the school system is telling me I'm a bad parent and I might suffer some kind of legal consequence because I told my kids I don't agree with two boys being married to each other, and that's a whole different thing. That's a whole different thing.
4: I mean, that doesn't really exist. I know it doesn't.
2: It is existing. It's being pushed in California. Eric, it's this teacher we had just called. Eric, the teacher who just called. Had her job threatened because she didn't want to agree with that.
4: Why would you believe her over me?
2: I believe her because that's the Eric. It's the law. This is happening everywhere. Every teacher says this. Even teachers who are in favor of it say this.
4: Listen, my wife is more on the conservative side too, and I'm telling you, every single day she's been in charge of discipline for almost 10 years. It doesn't happen.
2: We've had teachers on this show who have lost their jobs because they refused to let boys in the girls' locker room, for example. I've actually personally dealt in a school district where this was going on, and teachers were threatened with firing, and the principal ultimately got fired. They said it was about something else, maybe, but it might really be this. This is a huge problem in our society now.
4: I think you can always have a one-off without it initially being policy because,
2: you know, I want to go to some other calls, Eric, but. You know,
4: but you understand what I'm saying, right?
2: If you're in a position of, hey, I don't think the school should be pushing, you know, these kinds of things. I think most people just want their kid to go to school and learn about math and science, and should be outraged that our scores are so bad and all of that. But we're pushing these weird issues. But socially, you have to respect people. We learned that from Jesus. You know, the woman at the well is always the example, but he was very kind to her, and she didn't expect him to be kind, and he was.
4: I think that's
2: but he didn't excuse her lifestyle either. He didn't say what you're doing is fine.
4: That's the point I was trying to get, because I think that there's a balance of saying, because the reality is that there are tons of Henrys out there who have two mommies and have two daddies, and the people that say, well, I don't want my kids to see this, sooner or later they're going to come across it.
2: Of course.
4: And the question becomes, wouldn't it be better to introduce this to kids and say, hey guys, I'm not telling you,
2: you know,
4: without having a judgment, is just simply say, hey guys, this exists.
2: Yeah.
4: This is real.
2: No, I think you teach your kids, you know, that this isn't the way it's supposed to be when they're young. I think that as a Christian parent, you do that. I think you don't condemn people. Everybody needs Jesus, right? You don't say, hey, so we're just not going to like these people. those things are wrong, but you are kind, but you do not have to say, hey, there's nothing wrong with this. And I think, culturally, it's a big deal. I think it really is something that, in fact, I'll tell you a story here. A gay couple with a kid who I got to know, when I was pastor. You know, something that I did was I got to know them. And one time I was going out to coffee with one of them. And this is what he said to me. He said, you know, a lot of people who are in your position, he meant pastor, I think, would never sit down and have coffee with me. They wouldn't want to be seen with me. And I really appreciate it that we can do this. And you know what? That was a meaningful thing for me. And I consider him my friend, and his spouse is my friend. And they both know that I don't agree with their lifestyle or different things. And yet we're friends. I think we should be able to do that with each other and stand firm in our convictions.
4: No, your point, what you just said is exactly, when I call you, it's exactly how I got to where I am, because I think that people get to know people and they realize that they're just human beings who are trying to pay their taxes or raise a kid or get a promotion.
2: A lot of stuff is getting to know people. I think a lot of the tensions we have in our society, you can disagree. You can disagree very seriously about some things.
4: And I do.
2: I think that we can be friends, and getting to know each other, it gets us past a lot. And I think most people probably agree on most things. Eric, thanks for calling. I'm out of time here. James, real quick. James, can you do it real quick? 10 seconds?
5: Yes, I could. I totally disagree with Eric, like always. I think that's, when you say you don't like Ten Commandments, that's the problem. Pastor Scott.
2: I'm really out of time, James.
5: I know you're out of time, but real quickly, that's the problem that I understand about befriending it. I have gay friends too, and I agree with all that. But see, what the thing is that people take it too far left and progressive, like Eric said, take the Ten Commandments off and do all this. That's not right either, because remember, we are supposed
2: all right
5: to be
2: James, I'm done, I'm out of time, but you can come back on Friday. 888-528-2557. 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
2: I reject hatred. I reject white supremacy. I reject any ideology that seeks to elevate one group of people above another. But I also reject the notion that Americans who hold traditional Christian beliefs should be treated as threats or terrorists simply because we disagree with a prevailing political thought. Today, I still have a dream. I dream that one day we will move beyond black power and white power and embrace God's power and human dignity. I dream that Americans will one day see each other not as enemies, but as neighbors. I dream that we will hear each other, see each other, and recognize that every human life has value from the womb to the tomb and beyond. We are, as scripture teaches, as science testified, one blood, one human race. And if we remember that truth, we can build a future worthy of the sacrifices made by those who came before us. We must speak out for truth and against the forces that would manufacture hate, fear, division, and violence simply to line their pockets and further their political ambitions.
1: That is Dr. Alveda King. She is the niece of Martin Luther King Jr., testifying in Congress about the Southern Poverty Law Center, which has been indicted by the Trump administration, essentially for there's a whole lot of technicalities in the law. That's part of the reason they got indicted. And they might very well be in some trouble for that legally, and it kind of gets in the weeds. But the big issue is, they were funding people to, who are informants is the idea. So in the Charlottesville rally that ended up in somebody getting killed and that terrible thing that happened there, one of their people was paid about $270,000 to be part of the planning for that, to post a bunch of racist things online, to stir things up. And it seemed like it goes a little further than just informing. And the accusation is basically that you're not just informing, you're causing it, that you're stirring things up in such a way that, yes, there are definitely some white supremacist groups that you are connecting with and you're doing that. But it seems to me that you're making these events happen, that you're stirring this up, that you're creating it in order to then raise money, because after that happened, their income, their donors, donor list tripled. So the indictment gets into a lot of that, and, you know, that'll play out in court, and we'll kind of see what role the SPLC really played in that, and what some of the legal issues aren't even what some people are talking about, really. The issue, I think, in a bigger way is we are deliberately being divided, I think, by lots of groups, even groups that shouldn't be there. Southern Poverty Law Center has a history of doing some really good things against white supremacist groups and KKK, and particularly in the 70s and 80s, really good. But recently, it's become more of a group that publishes a hate list all the time, but the haters are only on the right. They never go after the haters on the left. And it's not just racial hatred, it's just hate if you disagree with left-wing things. So, for example, you know, Chloe Cole, we've had Chloe Cole on our program many times. She's a detransitioner, and she is a hate group, according to the SPLC. And the reason that she's a hater is because she's a detransitioner. And if you transitioned from woman to man, and now you decided that you want to transition back, and you wanted to speak out about the evil that was done to you. So as a 13-year-old girl, she was convinced. So eighth grade, she's convinced, convinced by doctors. There's a lawsuit pending that'll get settled next year, less than a year from now, I think. And I think she's going to win. And mostly detransitioners are winning their cases. There's about 1,000 of them. I think 3 now have been settled. Anyway, she's telling her story, and she's warning people about many of the things that are said. She's a hate group because of that from this group. So those are kind of the things. Like, how are you a hater if you're just telling your story about how you were duped into ultimately removing your breasts at 15 years old? And then not fully understanding what that meant for you in your reproductive health, what that meant for you as far as dating, sexual satisfaction, other things later. You're not told. And there is, because this is such a political issue, there's very little medical help for people who want to detransition. It's a really big deal. So these lawsuits are I think, going to go big time. So the Southern Poverty Law Center, usually we're talking about that with respect to white supremacy groups or other things, but it's the full gamut. They're the ones who accused the Catholic Church of being a hate group, a white supremacist group, accused a whole lot of Christian groups about those things. If you're anti-abortion, you are a hater, hate group, all of those things. And that's part of the issue here. So Alveda King is testifying on those matters. Let's go to number two.
2: I am troubled by the conduct and messaging of organizations that claim to fight hatred while profiteering from division. Recent allegations reportedly contained in a federal superseding indictment raise serious questions about the Southern Poverty Law Center's activities. Individuals associated with organizations the SPLC itself labeled as extremists or hate groups allegedly received substantial payments over many years. The indictment shares of paid payments totaling hundreds of thousands and in some cases more than $1 million to sources connected to white supremacist, neo-Nazi, and Ku Klux Klan organizations. Those allegations deserve careful examination. They reveal a troubling contradiction. Americans who faithfully donate their hard-earned money, many of them senior citizens like me, who sincerely want to combat racism and hatred, deserve transparency and accountability about how those funds are being used.
1: So she is continuing to testify about this in front of Congress, and she gets some pushback from Democrats on the committee.
2: So do you pay the same people to do the bomb and then go and comfort the people from being bombed? You pay the same people to do both jobs? That's kind of fraud to me. That's weird and chaotic and confusing.
3: Well, Dr. King, I don't think there's any allegation that anybody who was working with the Southern Poverty Law Center bombed anyone. Do you have information to that effect?
2: Because I don't personally, but outside agitators did bomb our house in 63 and then ran back and took off the Ku Klux Klan sheets and put on police things and ran up in the yard.
3: Well, that's
2: the same people. It was crazy.
3: I'm with you, and that's a statement about the racism of that police force working with the Ku Klux Klan.
2: Hey, y'all pay both of them to do the double jobs. SPLC does. Really. You hire them to do the bombing, then
3: you're
2: hire
3: asserting
2: them to
3: a lot of things.
2: Bombing? That's weird.
3: Dr. King, you're asserting a lot of things under oath, and you haven't brought the evidence with you. So
2: I'll get some for you.
3: Okay, please. Bring us the evidence.
1: She's hilarious, and she's standing up for those things to say, hey, you know what? There's a place for informants. Informants help bring down the Ku Klux Klan. But when you're paying people, they are also accused of paying people in the Ku Klux Klan. At some point, you're just making it happen, right? At some point, you have organizations that would not exist or at least not do anything, and you're turning it into that, right? That seems to be something that goes too far. But this is kind of what I'm getting at here. Southern Poverty Law Center, they'll deal with all that. For sure, it's a left-wing group today, but it didn't always have that reputation. Used to have a pretty good one. This guy named Eric Hoffer, this is his quote. He says this about organizations. He says, every great cause begins as a movement, becomes a business, and eventually degenerates into a racket. Is that true? Every great cause begins as a movement, becomes a business, and eventually degenerates into a racket. And that's the overall, I think, accusation of that group. But there's that going on in so many different ways. It's called mission creep in a way where you start off and you're doing something really well. You've got a really good vision, really something important to do. And then it transitions. You get kind of into the woods or into the weeds when it comes to running it as a business, which you have to do. You got to keep track of donors. You got to make sure you're paying the taxes and filling out the forms and doing all the stuff. But sometimes you leave whatever that original cause was and you just become a racket. How do you prevent that? And speaking from the standpoint of church, how often do we have church ministries that kind of go that way? 888-528-2557. 888-528-2557. This is the Pastor Scott Show. 888-528-2557. Mission creep is the idea that you started off with something really good and it's moved. In fact, here in California, many of the issues with the nonprofits that are there to help the homeless, we're dealing with that. I'm going to skip around a little bit here, Eric, by the way. I'm going to go over to 12, 12-1, 12-1 for my clips, just preparing for that. you know, many of these nonprofits that are under scrutiny right now for taking a whole bunch of money and losing a whole lot of money and spending lots of money where the real beneficiaries are the people building the tiny homes or the owners of or the operators of the nonprofits instead of the homeless. And then it turns into a racket. And as we are looking at that and people start to look at the wacky election we've had here in California, it sounds like quite a racket. Let's go to 12-1. 12-1.
4: My name is Shanika Renee Johnson. I'm from Los Angeles, California. 39 years old.
5: You live in Skid Row?
4: I live in Skid Row.
5: And then would they come down here and try and pay you to vote?
4: Yes.
5: On a ballot?
4: Yes.
5: How much they pay you?
4: $5.
5: And they said, here, come and vote for these candidates?
4: Yes, sir.
5: And they told you who to vote for?
4: Yes.
5: Wow. So they told you to vote for Karen Bass or Cynthia Rahman?
4: Karen Bass.
5: So you vote for Karen Bass?
4: Yeah.
5: For $5?
4: Yeah.
5: And they're doing this for a lot of people?
4: Yes.
5: How often do they come down here?
4: Probably like 3 times a week.
5: 3 times a week?
4: Yeah.
5: To get the ballots?
4: Yeah.
5: Wow. To vote for Karen Bass?
4: Karen Bass or whoever else.
5: Cynthia? Yeah. Crazy.
1: So a lot of people are going down and making videos and interviewing homeless people on Skid Row and other places around Los Angeles asking about what's going on. And the investigations are starting. The one thing you need to know is that only part of what was described right there, that was a homeless woman on Skid Row talking about how every 3 days or so a bunch of people are down there getting people to vote, asking homeless people to vote. And part of that in California is not illegal. In most states, that would be completely illegal to do that. It's called ballot harvesting. But here it's legal to get people to register to vote, to fill out all those forms, make sure they get their ballot later. And then you can turn their ballot in for them. And what's illegal about what she's describing is paying. You can't pay them, and people are paying $5. And so many people are saying, hey, this is going on all over the place. You know, a lot of these groups are, the money is coming from nonprofits. The money is coming from groups where somebody donated that money in order to help homeless people. They probably did not understand that the way the homeless person might get the $5, which is not going to go, in this case, probably to anything good, is really a voter registration and ballot harvesting racket. Let's go to 12-2.
5: How long have you been down here for?
4: I've been down here 4 years.
5: 4 years? So you've been seeing this happen all the time?
4: Oh, yeah.
5: It's like a whole business, huh?
4: Most definitely.
5: Hey, would you call it fraud?
4: Yeah.
5: Yeah?
4: Right.
5: Called fraud behavior?
4: Fraudulent behavior, yeah.
5: Taking advantage of the homeless community?
4: Yeah.
5: Yeah? You got votes?
4: That sounds bad enough. Well, you know, at the time, I didn't know that that was going on. I was just trying to make $5, you know?
5: Yeah. It's all good.
4: But I didn't do the fraud.
5: Yeah, no, you're not fraud. So.
1: There are so many of these videos, and some of them are pretty incredible. That is going on here. But see, in the discussion, there's obviously the voter fraud discussion that people want to have. And really here in California, when you get into it, the wild part of it is you can go get someone to register to vote. And if it's a homeless person, they don't have an address. So you can give them your own address, or you can give them the address of a homeless shelter, for example. There's one shelter downtown that has 100, you know, like 1,200, I think they said almost 1,200 ballots that were sent there. And there's only 128 beds. But they're getting 1,200 ballots. And somebody needs to look up those ballots and see if they actually got cast. That's what I would like to know, right? But this isn't just random volunteers doing it. This is people who are taking donors' money and going and doing all of this. I think, and there's obviously a voter fraud question to have and something here in California. The wild part is that you don't have to have a real signature. You just put an X in the thing there. And when you got into it, people have been figuring out you don't even need, if you don't have an address, if you're just assigning somebody an address, you don't have to check ID, and the witness signature is never checked. You have to have a witness if you turn in the ballot, but that's never checked. You could just invent people. You don't need the homeless to do it. You could actually just invent people, assign them an address, sign your little signature there, and have as many as you want. Register as many people as you want. All the ballots will get sent to that address. You can fill out all those ballots. You just mark a little X down there. All of that would be, it's illegal, but it looks legal. And you'd never get caught. Hopefully people are going to, with their own cameras and be able to go out there and find that out. But the piece that I'm getting at here is the organizational approach. You know, organizations that fought, against real evil, or organizations that really had the idea of, we really want to help people, can become corrupted when they prioritize power, when it becomes all about fundraising, or eventually ideology over truth. And then that becomes the main thing. That's what's happened in a lot of these groups. Now, some of these nonprofit groups are probably formed just for the fraud. Those people are getting arrested first, I think. We've already seen three or four of those people here in LA get arrested. They knew it was fraud from the outset. That was actually the point. We've got to fix that. But when you think about this, and you think about your own life, are there things that you know you're called to do where you've got off track? Not fraud or even doing really bad things, but where you started out with a really good idea to really help people, or to maybe do something for the Lord, or to do something that you thought was really good, and somehow you got sidetracked. Just over time, over a period of time, you were doing this, and you became about something else. Maybe you never became a racket, but the mission began to suffer. How do you keep yourself from doing that? 888-528-2557. 888-528-2557 is the number. 888-528-2557. I think it's a big deal with a lot of organizations, even churches, that, you know, your church, whenever your church was planted, whenever that happened, people got together and they said, hey, we want to bring the gospel to this neighborhood. One of the reasons that church plants are so successful at bringing people to Christ, that have such a huge number of baptisms in their first couple of years, is because everybody who's a part of it understands, hey, we're here to bring people to Christ, to share the gospel, to get out and do that. And there is no identity of your church or your church name or your denomination or anything else. You're probably meeting in a school or a community center somewhere. You don't have anything. You're just, hey, let's do this together. And people get saved constantly. But over time, something that happens, it doesn't happen in every church, but it happens in a lot, is that eventually you get a building and you got to pay for the bills. And eventually, sometimes it can become, hey, you know, we were a really big deal there for a while, and you want to maintain that. And a good church, you're still bringing people to the Lord and you're leveraging the building and the property and everything for that purpose. And that's great. Many churches are doing that. But there are some places, if you go to a church somewhere and the baptistry is used for storage because nobody ever gets baptized anymore, somewhere you got off track, right? Somewhere it became about, you know, looking inward. And maybe we're about families, and maybe we're about, and we're doing some good things. But somehow that changes. How do you get out of that? Have you ever taken a look at yourself? And in your church, or maybe you're part of an organization, or maybe God has called you to be something and you've just kind of gotten off of that. 888-528-2557. 888-528-2557. I bring this up because of all these stories in the news, the race stuff with the Southern Poverty Law Center, or the homeless stuff here with the NGOs that are, really doing a lot of ballot harvesting or just stealing the money, frankly. And we don't know where that is. And, you know, I think that some of that, like I said, it started out with that purpose to defraud people. But most of the time, and in fact, I think a lot of the volunteers who are involved, even if the people at the top are corrupt or crooked, many of the volunteers are there just to help. And they really want to help. All this is to say, when you look at all this stuff, the tendency is to sort of pick a side and to just divide further and find different ways to divide us over race or politics or different things. And instead, we should be able to stick with what our original call is for. You know, in your church, if your church is struggling with something, or if in your personal life is, ask yourself if you're really making disciples of Christ or not. When your church got started, I promise that's what it was for. You were there to make disciples. And the reason your church still exists is because that's what you were there to do. If you're struggling with that, the answer is to go back to it. Just turn around and say, hey, Let's reconvene. Let's start again. Let's examine what it is that we are here to actually do. Because if you don't, then you're going to wonder why it just isn't going. Why isn't God blessing? Why isn't this really happening? Or you're going to get divided or competitive against people you shouldn't be competitive for. Or you're going to suddenly not be about homeless people, but just about raising money. Or suddenly not be about dealing with, you know, white supremacy or whatever. And it's about raising money or left-wing causes. And you become something else. You just become a racket. Can I just encourage you to, in your, whether it's your life or your organization, maybe you run a business, to think about that for a second and say, you know what? What was my first love in all of this? I think that's what Jesus would say to us based on what he says to one of those churches in the book of Revelation. Go back to your first love. Such an important thing to do. All right, this is the Pastor Scott Show. 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What are the other ones there? Instagram, YouTube, whatever it is. You can find us at Pastor Scott Show. 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We will be back in just a minute as the Wednesday edition continues. 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
1: Hey, it's Pastor Scott. 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
2: 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You know, there's all kinds of different stories happening in the news. Most of it is, it's not very good news. That's why it makes the news. But the Bible tells us to share the good news, and I'm in the mood to hear your good news. What's the good news happening in your life right now? 888-528-2557. 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

right, our good news segment on the Pastor Scott Show is where we have an opportunity to share, hey, what's good in your life? What is something that is good news? Maybe you had an answer to prayer. Maybe it's something that's a really big deal. God answered some prayer. You got a new baby in your life, or somebody graduated or is graduating recently. Maybe it's just a small thing. Maybe you were inspired by that donut conversation we had on Friday and you have found a good donut shop somewhere and you want to share that. 888-528-2557. 888-528-2557. You can call right now with your good news. Something recent, something that's happened in your life, something you've discovered, something fun. It can be a really big deal or it can be just something.

0: Proverbs 25:25 says, like cold water to a weary soul is good news from a distant land. The idea that good news should be shared and that it's good for you is all throughout, actually, New and Old Testament. It's why we're told to rejoice with those who rejoice. You know, you can't do that if people don't share what you should rejoice about. You can't rejoice with those who rejoice if you don't know why someone is rejoicing. You got to share it. And with all the bad news that's going around, and we got lots of stuff that's bad, you have to deal with that. Can't ignore it. We're going to talk about those things on our show. But it actually brings your health down. So much bad news, the doom scrolling, all of that, it affects your health. And what we're instructed in Scripture is that it actually helps your health to talk about good news. Proverbs 15:30, light in a messenger's eyes brings joy to the heart, and good news gives health to the bones. It actually is a healthy thing. You're actually helping other people when you share your good news. So what's the good news happening in your life? 888-528-2557, 888-528-2557. You can call right now. Jose, you got any good news? What's the good news happening in your world right now? What's the good news?
1: I went to go take an exam last week, and I got an 86, so thought that was pretty good.
0: That is pretty good. That is pretty good. And I think we talked about that exam beforehand, didn't we?
1: No, I don't think we did. I never brought it up.
0: Oh, okay. So maybe I'm thinking of something else probably. Oh, it's a good job.
1: Yeah.
0: So, but you studied. Maybe you were telling me you were going to study. You had to study and you had to do that on some weekend, I think.
1: Yeah.
0: Was just, that like a Saturday thing?
1: Just cranking out the Quizlets.
0: Oh, it was last week. I remember it now. Yeah. Okay.
1: Just doing that on repeat and... you study for some things, and then when the test happens and you see, hey, some of the stuff that I studied for is not even on this test, you get a little worried.
0: Right.
1: But I got 86 at the end. So,
0: so you feel good about that.
1: Yeah.
0: Good for you. Good for you. That means you studied most of the right things.
1: Yeah, some of the stuff was like kind of common sense. So I was like, all right, let's see what happens if I just pick this answer. And turns out I was right.
0: You know, do you ever get... you study for a test and like nothing you studied for is on there. I used to have a teacher who, he used to like give you a question based on the little, tag that's on the bottom of a photo in the textbook.
1: No, I've never had that before. I have heard of that.
0: Yeah.
1: Where they like do like a little, I have seen like a question at the end where it's like, you will get 100% if you pick C in this last answer. And since nobody reads the question,
0: right,
1: they don't get that.
0: Or they don't get that far down.
1: Yeah.
0: Well, that's really good news. I'm proud of you. I'm glad for you with that. 888-528-2557. 888-528-2557. It's always good news when you actually get a good score on a test. Especially when it's a big deal for you in moving forward. 888-528-2557. It's not really good news. My son, I mean, it's good news. It's funny because good news is also a perspective. So my son James was supposed to take the SAT on Saturday. And he's been studying for it and working. You know, my day, nobody studied for that. I don't think you could. But now they've got all these courses and all this stuff. So he's studying all this stuff. And, I get this text Saturday, morning or Friday morning, or afternoon. So I'm sitting here when I got it and they canceled the test. Like the school that was hosting it decided they're just not going to do it. Now, the funny part is for me, that's bad news. Like, oh, you studied and they're not going to do it. But for him, he's like, this is great news. He was so happy to not have to. Now, he still has to do it. He just has to do it next month now. But for him, that was good news. What's the good news happening in your life? 888-528-2557. 888-528-2557. Linda in Rancho Cucamonga. Welcome to the Pastor Scott Show.
2: Hi, Pastor Scott.
0: Hi, Linda. What's the good news?
2: The good news is I...
0: Turn your radio down there.
2: Okay. I bought these scratchers on Amazon. They're scripture scratchers. And because I love to share Christ, right?
0: Yeah.
2: And looking for ways. So I got these scratchers, 100 of them in a pack, and I started when I would pay or... talk to someone and say, oh, I have a scratcher for you. And people would light up a scratcher. And I said, this is better than gold. It's the word of God, and God has a word for you. Scratch it and see what God is telling you today. I've probably given out 200 of them. No one has rejected them. I've been hugged. I've been thanked. It's been amazing.
0: You know what? That's so when you say scratcher, at first I thought you were thinking, I got a lottery ticket and I won $5.
2: Everybody thinks that.
0: Right.

0: Right. So when you say scratcher, they're like, oh, you're going to give me a scratcher. How about that? But so what happens? You give them this. They understand now it's a Bible verse. Do they scratch it in front of you or do they just sort of keep it? Say thank you.
1: No, some have scratched it right in front of me. And just one time I was in Costco and I gave it to the girl that scanned your membership and she called me back. She said, ma'am. I said, oh, I thought maybe my car didn't register.
0: Yeah.
1: And she said, can I hug you? Another time, like the other day at Macy's, I gave it to the girl, and I walked to go look at something. I came back, and she was standing in the corner scratching it. I've had people just tell me I needed to hear from God today. I needed a scripture. It's just been amazing.
0: That's amazing. That's amazing. So you got these on Amazon or something?
1: Yeah, for $5 for 100 and some of them. And I've been ordering them for all my friends that find it hard to witness. They've been doing it, and they're being blessed. And it's just been a great tool, and I'm really thankful.
0: You know, that's an incredible thing. Linda, I think that's really good news. How fun is that?
1: It is, yes, and made it great.
0: I'll have to look that up. Scripture Scratchers, is that what they're called?
1: Yes, and they're little yellow and white cards that have flowers on them. They're beautiful, and people just... thinking they're getting a lot. The other day, a security guard, he goes, I need something. Like, and then he saw it, and I go, listen, this is better than gold. This is the word of God.
0: Well, that's cool. So, Linda, thanks for sharing that story on the Pastor Scott Show. What's the good news happening in your life? Something good that's happened. It can be a really big deal. It can be a small deal. You got maybe this time of year, you got graduations, you got weddings, you got all kinds of fun stuff going on. Or maybe, you know what, you shared a scripture scratcher with somebody and it was just so meaningful at the Costco. 888-528-2557, 888-528-2557. Todd on the freeway. What freeway are you on, Todd?
2: Yes, hey, how you doing? 405, southbound.
0: Southbound 405, all right.
2: Yes, so I got to make a little girl's dream come true.
0: Yeah, what happened?
2: I gave my daughter the wedding of her dreams.
0: You did?
2: And I got a little slice of what it must look like in heaven as a result. It was the most beautiful day of my life.
0: When did this happen?
2: On Saturday.
0: On Saturday, your daughter got married. Well, congratulations.
2: Yes. Well, thanks. You can see I'm still very emotional.
0: Yeah.
2: About the whole thing. It was a fantastic day. She married a fantastic man who's in law enforcement and just, he comes from a great family and, the wedding was up in Sierra Madre, and it was just, it was a wonderful time, and I just, I couldn't ask for anything more as a father.
0: Well, that is awesome. What a day. What a day for you. Did you get to walk her down the aisle?
2: Oh, absolutely.
0: Yeah.
2: Yeah, we did. I gave her a speech and, got to do a dance and, she actually gave me a gift afterwards. You know, there's a company that, some website where you name the song and the occasion and the date, and they will print the lyrics to the song on what looks like a LP, the record, right?
0: Yeah.
2: And so she gave me that and said, here's our dance on this date. And,
0: that's
2: very, very thoughtful. Yeah. It was, I have a great daughter, and I couldn't ask for anything more.
0: Well, Todd, that's a great story. Thank you for sharing your good news. That's really good news. What a great day. What a great day. It's a great day and a hard day, I think, in some ways, right? You married off your daughter. There she goes.
2: it's bittersweet.
0: Yeah.
2: Tears of sadness, but tears ultimately of joy.
0: Yeah.
2: And it was just a fantastic thing. I'm so blessed.
0: Todd, so. Yeah, thank you for sharing that good news with us. That's a great story, and congratulations to you and your daughter and your new son-in-law, who you like, which is also good news.
2: Yes, thanks for giving me the opportunity to share that.
0: Thank you, Todd, thank you. Isn't that great? I mean, that is the day you want as a parent, you know, to get to a place where, you know, your kid is a grown up and they're always going to be your kid, right? If you're 90 years old, your kid might be 70 years old and you still worry about them. They're probably retired, right? But you still wonder how they're doing and all of that. That's what being a parent is all about. What's the good news? Share the good news with us. It's important that we share good news, the good things happening in our life. Call right now, 888-528-2557. It can be a really big deal like that, or it can be, hey, I found a good coffee shop. 888-528-2557. What's the good news? We'll be right back with your calls on the Wednesday edition, Pastor Scott Show.
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0: That's right. It's our good news segment. So whatever the good news is that's happening in your life, maybe there's been a graduation or a wedding or something important that has happened in your life, or maybe something that's not very important. But, you know, it's kind of good news. Like, you know, I think it's good news that the weather has gotten so good. Maybe you go to the beach this weekend, you know, something like that. What's the good news? 888-528-2557. Scriptures tell us to share the good news with each other, to rejoice every single day, to find things to rejoice in. And the scriptures also tell us that it's healthy, that the Proverbs writer says it brings health to the bones to hear somebody's good news. So when you share your good news, you're not bragging about stuff. You're just saying, hey, this is a blessing in my life, or this is something fun. You know that it actually helps people. It helps people who are bombarded by all the cable news and all the negative stories that are out there. You have to balance that out. You've got to say, you know what? The Lord is still doing good things. There are still things to enjoy today, even with all the bad news that's out there. What's the good news? Call right now, 888-528-2557. 888-528-2557. 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All right. Open. This is good news. I almost said Friday. It's not. It's only Wednesday. That's bad news. But the good news is it's the good news segment. 888-528-2557. 888-528-2557. What's the good news happening in your life? Something good. 888-528-2557. Now, I got a story here for you that it sounds like good news to the people who discovered this, but I don't know how you'd respond to it. Let's go to number 18.
1: And scientists have found yeast growing within the remains of a 5,000-year-old mummy in Europe. So naturally, they're using it to make sourdough bread. Scientists have been studying the mummy Ötzi since he was discovered in 1991. For this latest research, they found ancient microbial life still active in the frozen body. It took 3 months to successfully make the sourdough, and researchers called it, quote, very good. The team has not ruled out that they could use the ancient yeast to brew their own beer next.
0: Now, I'm not sure if you caught that there, but, and you know what? This is good news for some people. I'm not sure if you'd see this. See, I think generally speaking, sourdough bread is good news. When your sourdough bread works out, it's a lot of work. You know, you gotta have a starter batch, takes a few days, takes a long time to make some sourdough. But did you catch where they got the yeast for their sourdough here?
1: And scientists have found yeast growing within the remains of a 5,000-year-old mummy in Europe. Within
0: where
1: the
0: was
1: remains
0: that?
1: Of a 5,000-year-old mummy in Europe.
0: They found it in a mummy. 5,000-year-old mummy. They found yeast growing in there. And of course, right? What do you do with that yeast?
1: Europe. So naturally, they're using it to make sourdough bread.
0: Yeah, naturally. That would be my first thought. I found yeast in a 5,000-year-old dead body. And, you know what? Naturally, let's make sourdough bread. We're just going to do that. And they ate it. And now they're going to make some beer, which you,

0: you're having a hard time, celebrate with them. It actually makes you feel better. It actually reminds you that there will be better days and to do that. So that's why we do this. I encourage you, share the good news with somebody tonight, somebody in your family, call up somebody. Just think of something that is good, something that maybe you normally take for granted, but actually it's a really good thing. And do that. All right, this is the Pastor Scott Show. We're on every single day from 3 to 5 live right here on this station. 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We'll be back tomorrow, everybody. Always a pleasure to be with you. We'll be back tomorrow on the Pastor Scott Show from 3 to 5 live. See you tomorrow night. God bless. Good night.
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5: Greater is he that is in you than he that is in the world. The one that's in you is Christ. 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Christ

0: sounds too good to be true, it probably is, right? We've seen the headlines, people getting duped by smooth talkers, shady deals, and empty promises. But some of the most dangerous scams aren't financial, they're spiritual. Today on A New Beginning, Pastor Greg Laurie helps us spot the fakes and hold fast to the truth. From Ivy League mission statements to wolves in sheep's clothing, it's a revealing look at deception in the last days and the hope we have in Christ.
1: Have you ever gotten one of those scam phone calls? Oh, there's so many of them now. And they'll come from, you name it, Apple, Amazon, the IRS. And they're telling you, you better pay up or you're in trouble. 33 million scam robocalls are made daily. And they do work because I read that 68 million Americans lost over $29 billion to these scam phone calls. But there's scam religious things as well. Scam counterfeits out there for the real gospel. Just as there is the genuine, there is also the counterfeit. They claim to be one thing, but they really are another. Jesus called them wolves in sheep's clothing. In fact, one of the signs of the end times, which I believe we're in, is some will depart from the faith, giving heed to seducing spirits and the doctrines that demons teach. And that is why we're told right here in 1 John 4, don't believe every spirit, test them, because many false prophets have gone out into the world. Now, what is John referring to when he says spirits? How do we test a spirit? Well, basically, he's talking about angelic beings. There's a supernatural realm. Just as we live in a physical world, there is a spiritual world. And in this spiritual world, there, of course, is God and Satan, but also angels and fallen angels, also known as demons. And they're actively at work. The good news is we have more angels on our side than the devil has on his side. And angels are constantly doing the work of God, sort of working behind the scenes. They just show up, do what they're there to do, and go. They're sort of like SEAL Team 6, you know? You don't even know they were there, but they're doing the work of God. The Bible says the angel of the Lord encamps around those that fear him. And it also tells us that they're ministering spirits sent to minister to those who are the heirs of salvation. That would be us. Sometimes angels guide us. Occasionally they speak to us. They often protect us. And they're actively at work in our life. But then there are fallen angels, also known as demons, doing the work of the devil. I mentioned last time that the purpose of demons seems to be twofold. They seek to hinder the purposes of God and extend the power of Satan. Now, they come in different ways. We always think of something demonic as dark and sinister and evil. And it can be that, of course. But it can also come through the guise